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1: Suspense is presented for your enjoyment by Roma Wines. That's R-O-M-A, Roma Wines. Those excellent California wines that can add so much pleasantness to the way you live, to your happiness in entertaining guests, to your enjoyment of everyday meals. Yes, right now a glassful would be very pleasant, as Roma Wines bring you
0: Suspense. This is the Man in Black, here to introduce this weekly half hour of Suspense. This evening, Roma Wines bring you as stars two distinguished gentlemen from the Hollywood sound stages, Donald Crisp and John Loder. Mr. Crisp and Mr. Loder are here to enact for us a strange and startling drama in which they, in the interests of justice, made use of an unusual method to wring a confession of guilt from a criminal. But before we raise the curtain on Rupert Croft Cook's story, Banquo's Chair, which is tonight's study in suspense, here is a message from your host.
1: Let us picture a scene beneath a radiant Caribbean moon at the fashionable Hotel Nacional de Cuba in Havana. An American dinner guest has just raised his glass in a toast to Havana, its traditions, its beauty, the superb dinner, the wine. His Cuban host replies, "True, the traditions, the scenery, and the food you enjoy, they are Cuban. 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It is the famed Roma wine, made in your own California." 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So ask for R-O-M-A, Roma wines. 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
0: And now with Banquo's Chair and with the performances of Donald Crisp as Sir William Brent and John Loder as Arthur Grange, Sir William's friend who relates the story to us, we again hope to keep you in suspense.

0: I would like you to look at this photograph. It's the picture of Sir William Brent, ex-head of the English Criminal Investigation. I knew Sir William well, and he always terrified me. Not in the sense that he was brutal or evil, he was none of that. But look at that cold face, particularly his eyes. When he looked at you, you flushed with guilt. Every misdeed you ever committed in your life floated over your face. A glance from him made you feel as if you were stark naked. He saw you with all your defenses down. I'm going to tell you about Sir William's last case. A case that, well, even recalling it sends real shudders through me. I swear it's true. I wish I never had, but I saw it with my own eyes. I witnessed it in all its dreadful details. One night about 11 in the evening at the club, a boy came up to me.
1: Telegram for you, sir.
0: I ripped open the envelope and read the telegram. Dear Arthur, will you come and dine with me at Turret House, Sydenham, on Thursday? There will be several guests, and I think I can promise you an unforgettable evening. Signed, William Brent. I was annoyed. I don't like to receive telegrams so late in the evening. And Sir William could easily have phoned, unless he didn't want to go into details with me. I decided to phone him.
2: Hello? Hello?
0: This is Arthur Grange calling.
2: Yes, I know. Did you receive my telegram?
0: Yes, Sir William. What's all the mystery about?
2: I'll tell you about that on Thursday. Are you coming?
0: Yes, I'll be there.
2: Very good. I particularly want you to be there.
0: Well, you sound so mysterious. I'm thinking of coming armed or bringing a couple of bodyguards.
2: No, it wouldn't be necessary to bring bodyguards. But you had better come armed. Well armed. Yes, bring a revolver. Good night.
0: Early Thursday evening, I made my way to Turret House. A windy November rain slashed at the streets. Turret House is a huge red brick, unpleasantly somber mansion. An ugly product of Queen Victoria's time. There it squatted, back of the road, almost hidden from view by several dripping pine trees. The neighborhood had seen better days. I walked up along the unkept path until I reached the great oaken door.
3: Good evening, Mr. Grange. I was waiting for you.
0: Hello, Len.
3: Nasty night, sir, isn't it?
0: It's not much warmer in here.
3: There's a fire in the dining room, sir.
0: Good. Whatever made Sir William move into this drafty dungeon?
3: Oh, we haven't moved in, sir. It's only temporary. Sir William just rented it. We still live in the West End.
0: Oh, I see. Have any of the other guests arrived?
3: Yes, Mr. Grange. Miss Stone is here.
4: Oh, hello there.
0: Oh, you must be Roberta Stone, the mystery writer. I'm Arthur Grange.
4: How do you do, Mr. Grange?
0: I've read all of your stories, Miss Stone, and enjoyed them tremendously.
4: Oh, that's very nice of you. Thank you so much.
0: Listen, just what's going on here tonight?
4: I don't know. Sir William sounded awfully mysterious.
0: Didn't he, though? He told me to come armed.
4: He told me the same thing. Here's my gun. I must admit, I've never fired it in my life. It scares me to death.
0: Why do you suppose he picked a spot like this to give a dinner party?
4: Oh, it's the scene of the crime.
0: Huh? What crime?
4: Murder. A particularly unpleasant one.
0: Really? I must say the murderer couldn't have picked a more ideal setting.
5: Well, good evening, Roberta. Arthur.
4: Hello.
5: I'm glad you're both on time.
0: Hello, Sir William.
4: Nice apartment you have here. A sort of mausoleum and dining room combined.
5: You're a bit afraid, aren't you?
4: Of course not. Why should I be?
5: Your eyes give you away.
0: What's all this about? You invite us to this godforsaken damp dungeon and tell us to come armed?
5: Now, don't be upset, Arthur. It's only a precaution.
0: Who is the other guest, Sir William?
5: Well, there are two more guests. But first, I'll tell you all about it. Lane, will you serve the drinks?
3: Yes, Sir William.
5: Now, I'll tell you what's going to happen tonight. This house, Turret House, was the scene of the Sydenham murder, a very famous case.
4: Yes, of course, I remember it.
0: That's right. No offense, old man, but wasn't it the only case you never solved?
5: Arthur, I solved the Sydenham case, but I couldn't bring the criminal to justice because of insufficient evidence.
0: You mean you knew who the murderer was?
5: Yes, of course. It was the nephew.
0: The nephew? Then why in the world didn't you put
5: him in? Because the nephew had an absolute and unimpeachable alibi. To have arrested him would have meant a waste of time and money. And a release in the end. Besides, according to English law, a man acquitted can never be arrested again on the same murder charge. The nephew, John Bedford, will be here to dine with us. And, oh yes, the victim, Miss Ferguson.
0: What? Wait. Do you mean Miss Ferguson wasn't actually murdered?
5: Miss Ferguson is quite dead. Has been dead these 2 years.
4: You mean you're going to have the body of Miss Ferguson here while we eat?
0: Well, this promises to be a very gay dinner.
5: Now, see here. As you both know, I've never lost a case, except the Sydenham murder, which will be finished tonight. Now, I'm an egotist. I don't believe there's a criminal in all England that can outwit me. And as a matter of fact, I've resigned from the criminal investigation for the sole purpose of trapping Mr. John Bedford.
4: You have an awful lot of patience.
5: Infinite patience. I devoted 2 years to this case, and now that my moment of triumph has arrived, I wanted to have some witnesses. A writer who will record the event, and an admirer who will applaud with awe the cleverness of my scheme.
0: If it's as gruesome as I think it is, I won't be here to watch it.
5: Oh, I think you will. Horror has a way of fascinating and hypnotizing people. Besides, Arthur, you'd be ashamed to run out now.
0: Oh, I'll stay, of course.
4: So will I.
5: Oh, good. Now, before I tell you my scheme, let me first acquaint you with the details of the murder. Well, exactly 2 years ago tonight, in this very house, old Miss Ferguson...
1: Hilda, where are you? Oh, where is that foolish maid?
6: Yes, Miss Ferguson.
1: Why don't you answer when I call?
6: Well, I was in the kitchen, Mum.
1: It's after 10 o'clock. You should be on your way home.
6: Well, I was just about to leave.
1: Has my nephew called?

0: It's I, Aunt Martha, your own affectionate nephew.
1: What are you doing in my house?
0: Oh, you're not at all pleased to see me. Your only living relative, too.
1: I'd like you to leave at once, or I'll call the police.
0: I'd rather not, Auntie. I want to have a talk with you.
1: You don't want to talk to me. All you want is money.
0: Yes, Auntie. I want money, and lots of it.
1: You've got all the money you'll ever get out of me. You won't even get a penny after I die. I'll see to that. Perhaps you'll appreciate the value of money after you've worked for it. Why are you wearing gloves?
0: I've made up my mind, Auntie.
1: What are you doing? Keep away!
0: You're an old woman, Auntie. All that money is no good for you. You can't ever use it. I'm young. Money means life to me, a rich and gay life. You're old, Auntie, and you're going to die soon anyway.
1: No! It can't be! You're not going to do that!
0: Yes, Auntie, I am! You don't want to live anyway, Auntie. You're lonely, sick, and old. I'm doing you a favor. Nobody can hear you, Auntie. I'm your heir, your only heir, Auntie, your next of kin. The estate is going to be mine, Auntie. All of it. Now, don't you worry, Auntie. We'll have a fine funeral for you.

0: Yes, yes, that's pretty much the way old Mrs. Ferguson was murdered. Hilda found the body the next morning. I immediately went to work on the case. All the evidence pointed to John Bedford. Everyone believed he committed the crime. He almost admitted it himself. I had him brought into my office for questioning.
1: Oh, how do you do, Sir William?
0: Cigarette?
1: Thank you.
0: Well, how does it feel to kill your own aunt?
1: May I have a light, please?
0: Yes, of course.
1: Thank you. I wouldn't know, Sir William. You see, I never killed anyone. Have you?
0: I have, Mr. Bedford. I've sent quite a few to the gallows.
1: So I understand.
0: What was your relationship to Miss Ferguson?
1: She was my aunt.
0: Well, don't be flippant.
1: Well, to tell you the truth, sir, my aunt didn't like me. She thought I was a spendthrift and a useless parasite, and she was quite right. Now, I believe it's customary to ask the accused his whereabouts on the night of the crime.
0: Yes, it is. And won't you tell me?
1: In jail. I had a little too much and got into a bit of a tiff with someone.
0: That's quite an alibi.
1: Oh, quite a fact. It was hardly possible for me to be in jail and kill my aunt at the same time. Unless, of course, my aunt came into my cell and allowed me to murder her, after which she walked back to Turret House as a ghost, dragging her body behind her.
0: Hardly possible.
1: Don't you think you ought to check my story?
0: I already have. You've done a very skillful job. Too bad you couldn't use your talents for something constructive.
1: Well, then, why don't you arrest me, Sir William?
0: No, Mr. Bedford. I have time. Plenty of time.
1: Well, you'd better work fast. By the time you get around to me, I'll have spent all of my aunt's beautiful money.
0: It's not the money we're after. It's you and your beautiful life. Good day, Mr. Bedford. That's how matters stood. I refused to let my men arrest him.
2: But how in the world could he have murdered his aunt when he was in jail?
3: Perhaps he bribed the prison guard to let him out for an hour.
0: Well, that's excellent, Roberta. I believe that's exactly what happened. Unfortunately, the guard died of pneumonia soon afterwards, which left us no further source of evidence.
2: As far as I can see, Sir William, you haven't a leg to stand on.
0: You're quite right, Arthur. I haven't. Except that every man, particularly a criminal, has an Achilles heel. I discovered John Bedford's weakness.
3: Sounds like I'm going to have a good story.
2: What is it?
0: He's very superstitious.
2: Well, how did you learn that?
0: I've never suffered a defeat in my life. John Bedford was the first setback. Here was a clever, calloused criminal who laughed at me. No one had ever done that before. Bedford knew I could do him no harm, and he made the most of it. Carefully and patiently, I thought it over. I looked upon Bedford as you would look upon a Chinese puzzle. There is no such thing as an impregnable defense. A few months later, I went to visit Bedford.
1: Oh, Sir William, what a surprise. Won't you come in, please?
0: Thank you, Mr. Bedford.
1: Oh, I'm really honored to have the great Sir William Brent pay me a visit.

0: You're not after any more clues, I hope. It does get rather tedious.
1: No, not at all. I know when I'm licked.
0: Well, I don't want to appear smug, sir, but everyone has his Waterloo. Do you have a drink?
1: No, thanks. I suppose you're curious about why I came here?
0: Well, I hardly imagine it was a friendly visit.
1: I've resigned from the criminal investigation. I'm a private citizen now.
0: Yes, I heard about that.
1: You know, most people misunderstand me. It wasn't my love for justice that made me pursue my profession with such tenacity and success.
0: Yeah?
1: Of course, with the sole exception of your case, of course. It was a game of skill to me. My wits against all comers. I lost in your case. But then we've all got to lose sometime.
0: I don't believe you, Sir William. You're still after me. But I'm afraid it's no go. I've kept out of trouble so far, Knockwood.
1: That's an odd habit for a man like you, Bedford. You're not superstitious, are you?
0: Of course not.
1: Well, now as to the reason for my visit. I noticed in the papers that you're looking for a tenant for Turret House.
0: Why, yes, I am.
1: I'd like to rent it.
0: Well, the scene of the crime, eh? Well, of course, why not? There's no harm in it. As a matter of fact, I'll let you have it very cheaply.
1: And that's how I rented this house. The house where the murder was committed. But what's your plan?
2: It'd better be a good one. Mr. Bedford sounds like a hard customer.
1: Yes, it's a strange plan, but an effective one. I saw Bedford frequently. Our acquaintance blossomed into a kind of friendship. An armed friendship, of course. He knew I was out to get him, and I wanted him to know that. He's vain, very vain, and this game intrigued him. I also learned he's a very superstitious. Tonight is the anniversary of the murder, and tonight Mr. Bedford dines with us at 8 o'clock.
3: It's nearly 8 now.
1: Now, this is the plan. You know Mae Wakefield, of course.
2: Naturally, the Shakespearean actress.
1: That's right. Now, during dinner, Miss Wakefield will enter the room in the precise likeness of Miss Ferguson, the murdered woman. We, of course, will pretend not to see her. We remain outwardly unconscious of her. Only Bedford will be aware of her presence. I believe Bedford will confess.
3: But this is the anniversary. I'd imagine you'd keep away on this night.
1: He's giddy with success. And also the fact that Roberta Stone, the famous writer, is here with us. Tweaks his vanity. He'll be here, and promptly.
2: Well, I don't like this.
1: Well, this is just like one of your stories. It doesn't become you to be frightened.
2: Well, I won't run away.
1: Now, there's one more thing. During dinner, the electric lights will be switched off at the main, and candles will be lit. We must have the correct atmosphere. You understand now? You are not to see Mae Wakefield. She doesn't exist for us. Is that clear?
3: Well, I'll look right through her.
2: Oh, it gives me the creeps.
1: Ha! That's Bedford.
4: The appearance of John Bedford suddenly made the whole scene grimly real. He was a tall, well-built man in his late 30s, immaculately dressed and perfectly groomed. At first sight, his face seemed pleasant enough, but on closer scrutiny, his gray eyes were hard and cold. He looked all of us over with arrogance and superiority. I heartily wished I was elsewhere. This was one scene I had no desire to witness. After the introductions were over, we sat down to dinner.
1: Is it still nasty outside, Mr. Bedford?
0: Oh, getting worse. Looks like we're in for a few days of this.
1: It's too bad. I was going to do some riding tomorrow.
2: The soup is excellent.
0: Oh, yes, yes, indeed. Your cook should be congratulated, sir. The soup is a masterpiece.
1: Poor Alice. She's been my cook for 20 years, but she's given me notice. Absolutely refuses to stay here. Says this house is haunted.
5: Hmm?
1: Roberta, you might make an interesting story for you. You might speak to her.
5: Oh, really?
1: Yeah. Alice swears that she's seen the figure of an elderly lady with finger marks on her throat walking about the house.
0: Come now, Sir William. This is too good. Such an obvious attempt to frighten me. Sir William is convinced that I murdered my aunt. Now, please, Sir William, a little more subtlety. Surely I deserve it, huh?
2: Perhaps the cook did see the figure.
0: Oh.
1: It might interest you to know, Mr. Bedford, that I don't believe in ghosts. And I'm sure my cook never saw this elderly figure. It's all in her mind.
0: Well, I am afraid your little attempt didn't work, sir, but I must admit your graceful admission of its failure.
1: Yes, I suppose I'd better give up, shouldn't I?
0: Oh, no, never give up. If at first you don't succeed, you know.
2: Do you live very far from here, Mr. Bedford?
0: Thank you, Miss Stone. There's really no need to change the topic. I hope you find this game as amusing as I do.
2: I'm sorry, Mr. Bedford, but this isn't my idea of pleasant dinner conversation.
0: Well, we'll talk of pleasant things, then, eh?
3: I saw a very exciting play last night.
0: Excuse me a moment. It's really fearfully hot in here. Do you mind if we get a little air, sir?
1: Oh, I'm sorry. It is rather warm. Lane, open the windows, please.
4: Yes, sir. What terrible weather.
2: I don't know how we'll ever get home.
0: It's a bad month of the year. I had intended to go to the Riviera for the season, but you...
1: Lane, what on earth is wrong with the lights?
4: I don't know, sir.
1: Well, don't stand there. Light the candles. We can't sit here in the darkness. And get the chauffeur. He knows something about the electric lights.
4: I'll call the chauffeur right away, sir.
1: Yes, I'm terribly sorry about this. We've had trouble with the wiring before. The chauffeur will have it fixed in a few minutes. Now, let's go on with our dinner.
0: This is one of your tricks, Sir William.
1: Have some more wine, Mr. Bedford.
0: Thank you.
4: It was a tense and terrible moment. I looked at Roberta. She was pale and frightened. Bedford, for all his poise, was uneasy. He didn't know whether Sir William was planning anything or whether this was really an accident. My heart was pounding away and my palms were wet with perspiration. Only Sir William appeared cool. There was not a trace of emotion in his face.
1: Oh, Mr. Bedford, you were saying about visiting the Riviera. It's quite a change from England at this time of year.
0: Well, I suppose I'll make the trip next month, but I can...
1: What's the matter, Mr. Bedford?
0: Nothing. Nothing at all. I wish we could have some lights. Rather difficult to see.
1: Yes, I'm terribly sorry it has had to happen just at dinner. Have a little more wine, Mr. Bedford.
0: Oh, yes. Yes, thank you.
4: The figure of a woman had entered the room. She had come in silently, like a ghost. We all saw her, but not one of us moved or made a sign of recognition. In the dim candlelight, she looked ghostly and unreal. Bedford looked at all of us to see if we had also seen the figure before his eyes. But we ate our dinner grimly. He looked again, then shook his head and gulped more wine.
0: Don't any of you see anything?
1: See what, Mr. Bedford?
0: There's another one of your tricks. Can't any of you see her?
1: What's got into you, Bedford?
0: It's my aunt. My aunt.
1: Your aunt's dead, Mr. Bedford. You're not seeing ghosts, I hope.
0: Maybe I had. She's coming toward me.
1: Now calm yourself. I've never seen you like this. There's no one else here. Do you see anyone, Roberta?
2: No. No, Sir William.
4: I don't either.
0: Let me out of here.
1: I can't make you out, Bedford. There's no one here.
5: My nephew, you're not wearing gloves today, John.
0: She's real. Can't any of you see her? Can't you hear her?
1: What's come over you, Bedford?
0: I'm leaving here. She's at the door. She won't let me out.
5: I'm an old woman. Money is no good for me. I'm lonely, John. I'm lonely.
0: Let me by, Albert, out of my way.
1: There's no one in your way, Bedford. Please sit down.
0: Get away from that door. I'll murder you again. You hear that, Mother? I'll murder you again, you old witch. I'll murder you again.
1: Got him. All right. Switch on the lights.
0: I'll murder you again.
1: Officer Graham. Arrest him. You heard the confession. Put the handcuffs on him.
0: I'm going to do it.
2: I've never seen anything so horrible.
0: Let me out of here.
1: Well, Bedford, it seems that I've finally caught up with you.
0: I'll kill her again. I'll kill her again.
1: That wasn't your aunt. It was Miss Wakefield, the actress.
0: I'll kill her again. I'll kill her again.
1: Take him away, Graham. He's in a state of shock. Shall we continue with our dinner?
2: I hope you're fully satisfied, Sir William.
1: Quite. It's been a long job, but it has ended as I knew it would. I'm most grateful to you both for your help.
4: I thought it was a pretty grim affair.
2: I must say, you know your job. May Wakefield certainly knew hers. That was the finest piece of acting I've ever seen.
1: Yes. Her makeup was incredibly good. I must congratulate her. She's probably gone to her room. Oh, Elaine.
6: Yes, sir.
1: Please call Miss Wakefield.
6: Miss Wakefield, sir?
1: Yes, the lady who's been assisting us this evening.
6: Well, I haven't seen her, sir. But I'll look for her, sir.
1: Yes, well, tell her to come down and join us. We have a fine dinner waiting for her.
6: Oh, excuse me, sir. But this telegram came a little while ago. I didn't want to disturb you during dinner.
1: Let me have it.
2: Sir William, what's wrong?
0: Good. I'll read it to you. Extremely sorry. Severe influenza makes it impossible for me to leave my bed tonight. Will tomorrow night do? Signed, May Wakefield.
2: Lord help us. If it wasn't May Wakefield, then who was that figure here tonight?
4: There was no answer. I looked at Sir William, staring at the telegram. His face was gray and stony. On his left temple, a crooked blue vein stood out. It twitched once or twice, and then was motionless. He looked as though he'd seen a ghost.
7: 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Tonight's tale of Suspense. 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
4: This is John Loder. There is no program that Mr. Crisp and I admire more than Suspense. And I know I speak for him as well as myself in saying how thoroughly we have enjoyed our appearance here this evening. Now, at the request of our government, I want to pass this information along on behalf of the Merchant Marine. 6 ships a day instead of 5 soon will be coming off the ways of our shipyards. The United States shipbuilding program is being increased rather than cut. A few days ago, contracts were awarded for 262 additional new ships. Every one of them must be manned by 40 to 50 men, most of them with previous sea experience. The longer Pacific distances and expanding supply problems on every front will call for the continuous employment of large numbers of men and ships until Japan is totally defeated. The universal demand for a strong post-war merchant marine makes post-war opportunities in these jobs fully as great as in any American industry today.
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9: Old City Hall. Tacoma's Old City Hall is 120 years old. But when I was born here in Tacoma, it was only 60. The accelerating pace of time and change in my life takes my breath away. To me, preserving solid links between past, present, and future is not just a civic-minded option, but vital for our human needs for connection, for community, and for continuity spanning the flow of time. How much easier it is to convey a sense of the living history of our forebears and founders, not in the construction of new memorials and commemorative plaques, but in the surviving monuments to their lives of industry and optimism embodied by buildings like Old City Hall. How much better it is to read the writings on the walls of history when the walls still stand. We leave a matchless inheritance when we are conscientious, comprehensive stewards of our ancestral legacy, both in nature and in the artifacts of our civilization. They say that the chisel marks of a stonecutter are as distinctive as a signature or thumbprint. One can openly see the different chiseled strokes on the huge, rough-hewn stone pillars of the foundation of Old City Hall. Stand for a while among the stones, and it is like a conversation between the ringing hammers as individual laborers build the foundation for a great city, a shining city on a hill, a city of destiny. Old City Hall is a hands-on testimonial to the creative skills of past artisans, architects, stone cutters and foundry workers, masons, machinists, and woodworkers. It sings praises to pioneer entrepreneurial visionaries and urban designers, planners, and developers, and to the business people and civil servants that finance and maintain our city unto our own day. Though we sometimes think we invented it, it was a global economy even then. People the world over did the manual labor of America's blooming, both in America and abroad. The makers of the bells at the top of the clock tower and the furnace room doors in the basement of Old City Hall aren't identified by mere nameplates and decals. Manufacturers proudly, indelibly bolted their names into the very fabric of their productions, fiery bronze and cast iron, the stuff from which the memorial bells and furnace doors are made to be seen and admired for generations to come. I suspect that our present mass consumer economy of disposable goods, planned obsolescence, and change for the sake of change would have mystified the people who envisioned and built Old City Hall. Embedded in their idea of what Tacoma could be, personified by the architect E.A. Hatherton, is a pinnacle of Western civilization. In his design, he evokes the Florentine Renaissance of global finance and high culture, proclaiming this is our heritage ideal and starting point from which we Tacomans will move forward into a better, brighter future. I can claim these things, confident that they are true, only because this magnificent building still stands. I could see the truth with my own eyes and touch the truth with my own hands. I can actually enter the truth through the front door. But what if it were gone, another lost relic of bygone days, seen only in old sepia photos? Then you would have to take my claims largely on faith, surrounded by uncertainty, details erased forever by time. But as long as the walls of Old City Hall stand, as long as it remains occupied by the aspirations and practical pursuits of the living, then our case for preservation is made, our position proved by outstanding evidence. I am an artist, and I believe with admiration and a touch of envy that architecture at its best is the greatest art, the sculpture of human enclosure occupying space with beauty while accommodating the human need for shelter. In a vibrant, forward-looking culture, we can anticipate new classics of art and architecture to emerge and inspire us from time to time. But with the loss and potential loss of structures like the Luzon Building and Old City Hall, we will never again live among works of such pioneering beauty, progenitors of our modern skyline adorned with ebullient decoration and idealism. It seems more than fitting that a compass card of bold clock faces marks time on the tower of Old City Hall. They remind us and each succeeding generation of the need to care for and preserve the past, even as we preoccupy ourselves with creating our own modern legacies we hope will continue to inhabit the future. If this is our real motivation and true purpose in this life, then we must somehow find a way to communicate with our youngest citizens and all the generations yet to be. We wish to say to them, please accept and care for our gifts to you, even as we have benefited and cared for our inheritance of the past. Preserve the good we have created so that we shall not have lived anonymously or in vain. This, then, is our common inheritance, past, present, and future, our legacy of the commons personified by lovely open spaces surrounded by stately structures such as Old City Hall.

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0: Suspense. And the producer of radio's outstanding theater of thrills, the master of mystery and adventure, William N. Robeson.
1: For years and years and years, the Western story has been as stylized as a Punch and Judy show. There were the good guys and the bad guys, the blonde schoolmarm and the brunette dance hall girl. And there was old Texas Slim, who loved old paint more than he did either of these females. They were one-dimensional characters with no more depth than the page in which they were printed or the film in which they were photographed. Then something happened to the Western, something which had existed in the old West all the time. People, real people, each with good in him and bad. People with human frailty and human strength. Around such a person is our Western story of suspense told. Listen then as Jackie Kelk stars in Sundown, which begins in exactly 1 minute.
2: Memo on medals. Information about our military awards and decorations. The awarding of American medals had its beginning during the Revolutionary War. Certain military and naval commanders were presented gold medals to commemorate their victories. The first medal in our nation's history was given to General George Washington after he had forced the British to evacuate Boston. That medal is now in the Boston Public Library, where it was placed on exhibit in 1876, 100 years after the historic event it commemorates. Technically, early medals were not decorations in the strictest sense. They honored both a victorious event and the officer in charge. Also, they were not designed to be worn, as later medals were. Therefore, they were presented in a suitable case for safekeeping. What we now know as the Purple Heart Medal was originally a badge of cloth material, specified in Washington's establishing order to be a figure of a heart in purple cloth or silk, edged with narrow lace or binding. Foreign decorations and medals are worn to the left of all American decorations. They are never worn alone, but must appear with at least one American medal. Few tributes are as meaningful and as cherished as the awards and decorations of our armed forces.
0: And now, Sundown, starring Jackie Kelk, a tale well calculated to keep you in suspense.
3: It's sundown. That's why the town looks like a ghost town. There are folks around, all right, hiding behind door cracks and windows. Here's what they're hiding from. There's Kirby Hunsaker coming out of the saloon at one end of town. And there's Ben Ford coming from the livery stable at t'other. Walking toward each other, slow. Right hands hanging an inch from their gun holsters. In a minute, one of them will be dead. Kirby Hunsaker or Ben Ford. Little Ben. Nothing but a baby when I picked him up off the desert 14 years ago.
4: Hold up a minute, Sam.
5: Hey, what is it?
4: Over by that dried out water hole.
5: Here, looks like a man.
4: Quick, get up. Yep.
5: Hey, it's a man, right enough.
4: Yeah. Come a long way for water and come to the wrong place. Give me a hand with it.
5: Is he alive?
4: Just about.
6: Got it. My wife. My kid.
4: Yeah. Where are they?
6: There. The wagon. Need water.
5: He's gone.
4: Yeah. Well, we'd better find his wife and kid if there's anything left to find. There was something left. A sun-baked wagon, a dead woman, and a 5-year-old boy. His face was burned and his lips cracked with fever. He didn't cry. He didn't even whimper. And he didn't talk. We gave him water and he took it. Then he sat there, staring away into the desert as we buried his mother.
5: Hey, what do we do about him?
4: We'll take him with us, I reckon.
5: Nobody but us on the range. Nobody to take care of him.
3: Ain't nobody here either. We'll do what we can. He'll grow, or he'll die. He grew, a big, raw-boned kid. By the time he was 12, he could handle a man's work. And I had a feeling for him. A feeling like he was my own. He did some strange things that nobody else could understand. Like riding off in the desert and coming back with his face blazing and his lips split. He couldn't have said why, but he was fighting back at the desert because it had robbed him. It was like a cactus was growing in him, and I couldn't get to the root to pull it out. Until one night at supper.
7: Dan?
3: Yeah, Ben?
7: Do I have any money?
3: Well, I reckon you do, boy. You work for your keep.
7: How much do I have, Dan?
3: Well, this is your home. Everything that's here is yours.
7: I want my own horse.
3: I see. Well, fair enough. Take your pick.
7: The black coat with the star on his face. I want him.
3: All right, boy. You've got yourself a horse. Yes, he'd got himself a horse. But it was more than that to him. It meant he had something that was his, come flood or thunder. Something in the world that belonged to him and nobody else. It gave him a reason for being alive. It pulled the roots out of that cactus inside of him. And he didn't ride out into the desert anymore. Bennett had the horse for almost a year when Kirby Hunsaker came. He rode in one afternoon while Ben was in town with a buckboard picking up supplies.
8: Oh! Howdy.
5: Howdy.
3: Your horse looks like he could use a rest, stranger.
8: Needs shoeing and he'll be all right. I'll trade him and cash for a fresh horse.
3: Well, nobody's going to ride a horse of mine like that.
8: I said I'd trade him. That means I'm going to trade him. The name's Kirby Hunsaker.
3: Kirby Hunsaker. A name that was drifting all over the West with a trail of blood behind it. He had a face like a woman and eyes like a steel trap. And there was no glove in his right hand. A gunfighter.
8: If you're thinking it over, you're wasting my time.
5: Better do it, Dan.
3: All right, Hunsaker.
8: I'll take the black with the star on his face. Put a rope on him.
3: Not that one. He ain't mine.
8: I ain't asking whose he is.
3: Well, any other horse. Anyone you want. Even trade.
8: Get that black. And keep your hand away from that gun.
5: Dan, do what he says. You can give young Ben the Palomino.
3: Ben came back and I told him. He hadn't cried when I found him in the desert. He didn't cry now. But there was something in his eyes. It was hate. Hate like a pure white flame.
7: I don't want the Palomino.
5: He's the best horse on the place.
7: Not to me. He isn't mine.
5: Why, you ornery...
3: Sam! I tried to save him for you, Ben.
7: I know.
3: You can have your pick of anything in the corral.
7: I don't ever want another horse.
3: Well, when you see something you do want, you just holler. It's yours. That's a promise.
7: Anything, Dan?
3: Anything.
7: All right, then. I'll take your gun.
3: My gun?
7: You promised, Dan.
3: I promised. Here. It's yours.
7: Good night, Dan.
3: Good night, Ben.
5: Why, in all my days, I never heard of such a lame brain thing as giving a kid like
3: that. He'd have gotten one someplace sooner or later. And if I know him right, it'd best be sooner.
5: Hunsaker?
3: Yeah, Hunsaker.
5: It's a good thing he's only 13. When he's growed, we can hope for him to get better sense.
3: You're wasting your hope, Sam. I'm hoping that Kirby Hunsaker gets killed before Ben's growed.
0: In a moment, we continue with the second act of Suspense.
9: Another visit with Joe and Daphne Forsythe.
10: Okay, Daphne, the slides are all set. Turn off the lights.
11: There. Oh, Joe, isn't that pretty? Where was that?
10: That was Vail Pass on the Grand Divide. Remember how hard the wind blew?
11: I certainly do, and it was cold, too. Next time we go on a vacation, let's get an earlier start.
10: Well, we save money by waiting till fall. Remember this one?
11: Oh, sure. That Zion National Park. Oh, it was lovely.
10: We sure had a lot of fun on that trip. It was worth the money.
11: It was a good investment, all right. Almost as good as savings bonds.
10: There you go again.
11: Well, I just can't get over how good a bargain they are. We women like bargains, you know.
10: Oh, I know that. And $4 back for every $3 invested is a pretty good bargain.
11: Right. Oh, was that where I fed the bear?
10: Yeah, that's Yosemite. We were lucky the bears weren't already in hibernation.
11: How do they live when they hibernate?
10: On fat they store up during the warm months.
11: Just like savings bonds.
10: Huh?
11: Well, you buy a saving bond a month.

0: to his cheek, and you could see the red mark of the barrel on the side of his face when he'd get up in the morning. And when he wasn't working, we'd often come across him in Samaroya in the foothills. Look, Sam, he's at it again.
1: He ain't shooting at cans no more. What's that he's using for a target?
0: It's a figure of a man marked off on the rock.
1: Looks like a piece of paper where the head ought to be.
0: Your eyes are going back, Sam. It's a picture. One of the Express Company reward posters for Kirby Hunsaker. It went on like that for 6 years, until the bullets were hitting close and fast. And then I'd catch him in the barn, practicing the draw. He'd start to wear his gun belt low on the hip and his right hand hung by his side, sun-scarred, like a claw. And the rest of him had changed, too. He weren't a boy no more. He was a man. We heard more and more about Kirby Hunsaker. His name got to be one of the three mentioned most when the talk in the saloons turned to gunslingers. Jim Dunn, Boaz Watson, and Kirby Hunsaker, all bound to meet someday to find out who'd be a flick faster on the draw. Ben had to be there the night a stray cowpuncher stopped to rest his horse.
1: Want a coffee, stranger?
2: Thanks. I reckon I will.
3: Well, your horse sure needed water. You must have come a long way.
2: Yeah, from Goldfield. Riding lucky, though. I come through Flagstaff just in time to see the fight.
0: What fight?
2: You mean you ain't heard? I must have been riding fast. Never seen a gunfight like it.
3: Who was in it?
2: Well, two of the best. Big Jim Dunn, Kirby Hunsaker.
3: Who won?
2: Well, Hunsaker. Dunn never cleared his holster.
1: Hunsaker beat Jim Dunn?
2: Yeah. I wish I could have stayed in Flagstaff. Boaz Watson someplace around, too. As soon as he gets wind of it, he'll be on Hunsaker's trail for a showdown.
1: If Dunn never cleared his holster, then the man ain't born that can outdraw Hunsaker.
2: Boaz Watson thinks he can. He's been itching for the chance.
3: It's a chance he ain't gonna get.
0: Ben, where are you going?
3: Where I gotta go, Dan.
0: Flagstaff?
3: You know it. And don't try to stop me.
0: Trying to stop him would have been like trying to stop an avalanche. But he couldn't stop me from following. I was an hour behind him when I reached Flagstaff on the third morning. Ben wasn't hard to find. He'd left a trail of questions behind him. I caught up with him in the last saloon on the street. Still asking.
3: Well, bartender?
4: Reckon he comes in sometimes.
3: When?
4: Usually about an hour from now. Noon.
3: Good. I'll wait.
0: You going to buy me a drink, Ben?
3: Oh. If that's what you came for, Dan.
0: It's been rough trailing you, boy. Men and horses ain't meant to be pushed that hard.
3: I was in a hurry.
0: Well, maybe we can take it easier going back. Maybe if we left right now, we could camp out someplace tonight. Like we used to.
3: Ask me later, Dan. This is something I gotta do first.
0: Sam and I saw Big Jim Dunn in a gunfight once. He was like lightning, Ben. But Hunsaker killed him.
3: Don't worry, Dan. I'm good with this gun.
0: I hope you're good enough.
3: That's something we'll know soon. At least I got here before Boaz Watson.
5: In a moment, we continue with the third act of Suspense.
6: What do you know about the Navy's specially meritorious medal? Have you seen many of them lately? Probably not, as the medal is no longer issued. Congress authorized this medal early in 1901 for officers and men of the Navy and Marine Corps who rendered specially meritorious service, other than in battle, during the Spanish-American War of 1898. Among the 93 recipients of the medal were the crew of the collier Merrimack for its efforts to bottle up the Spanish fleet in Santiago Harbor, and men of the American flatboat crews who saved the lives of many Spanish sailors who had jumped from burning ships.

0: recognition of gallantry in action by a grateful nation inspires new generations of Americans to hold fast to those principles which have made our country great. For it is the extra effort and heroism which a free nation's citizens exhibit that reveals their pride in our heritage and their unflinching determination to maintain our cherished way of life.
1: And now, starring Jackie Kelk, Act Three of Sundown.
2: Ben wouldn't drink, and he wouldn't leave. So we waited. Then I heard the door swing. We'd had a couple of times. Only this time it was different. Talk around the table's cut out. The bartender's hands tightened around the glass he'd been wiping. Every head in the place turned toward the door. It was Kirby Hunsaker. He and Ben had never seen each other before, but somehow they knew each other. Their eyes caught and held. The two long ones locked together.
3: I hear somebody's looking for me, in case anybody don't know me. The name's Kirby Hunsaker.
4: I'm looking for you.
3: Speak your piece.
4: A long time ago, when I couldn't do anything about it, you stole a horse from me.
3: You calling me a horse thief?
4: That's what I'm calling you.
3: Well, you got nerve, kid. Name your price, I might pay it.
4: Well, you'll pay it. I set the price a long time ago. Your life.
3: You got a gun? Dig for it.
4: You move first, Hunsaker.
3: I'm giving you an edge. Better take it, kid.
4: No. No, I want to give you a little time, Hunsaker. If I draw first, then you got to move without thinking. But I want you to think. I want you to think and worry and decide.
3: While you're talking, I might get tired of waiting.
4: You won't draw fast enough, Hunsaker. So I'm going to give you a chance. I'm going down to the livery stable to take a nap. At sundown, I'm coming back up the street. I don't want anybody on it. You better run, Hunsaker. Or shoot me in the back while I'm going out that door. Because if you don't, I'm going to kill you.
2: It's sundown now, and here I am in the window of the hotel. And there he is in the street, him and Kirby Hunsaker walking toward each other. And the town is so quiet you can hear their steps in the dirt. 100 yards, 75, 50. The fingers of their right hands clawed like hooks, almost touching their gun butts. Doesn't even seem like the sun is moving anymore. Like even the shadows are glued there to the ground, waiting for one of those hands to move. Because when it comes, it'll come fast.
4: Better dig, Hunsaker.
3: Punk!
4: I'm gonna collect for that horse.
3: You'll collect, kid!
5: He did it!
6: Ben! Ben, you all right, boy?
4: I'm all right. Let's walk.
6: Well, it's all over now, boy. We'll saddle up and go home.
3: Hey! Wait!
4: Oh, it's the blacksmith. Guess our horses are ready.
7: Express rider came in just after you left the stable. He said Boaz Watson is riding in. He ran into him on the trail. You going to stay and meet him?
4: Me? Well, I got no quarrel with Boaz Watson.
7: Looks like you will have. He was mighty keen on meeting up with Hunsaker. Looks like you've taken over Kirby's place.
4: Dan, what'll I...
2: That's what I was afraid of, Ben. You killed Hunsaker. Now every fool, every drunk, every gunslinger looking for a reputation will try to get it by trying to kill you.
4: I can't go back with you now, can I? I can't ever go back. From now on, I've got to fight, or run.
2: What are you going to do, Ben?
4: Head for the border, I guess. Go as far as I can, till I can't go any further.
6: I'll come with you. I've been holed up in one place too long anyhow. Now,
4: Dan. I gotta go alone. This is where we split. Right now. Thanks for everything. I'll never forget you. Goodbye, Dan.
2: Goodbye, Ben.
6: Goodbye, boy.

Suspense, in which Mr. Jackie Kelk starred in William N. Robeson's production of Sundown by Joel Murcott. Supporting Mr. Kelk in Sundown were Louis Van Ruten, Charles Seal, Vic Perrin, William Quinn, and Jack Crucian. Listen. Listen again next week when we return with another tale well calculated to keep you in...

What's in a name? A name is an identity, its meaning, and history. Washington State is full of such meaning and history. From the towering beauty of Tahoma to the serene waters of the Puget Sound, we will delve into the meanings of the names of the places that define our city, region, and state. This is our history. This is our sound. Marion. This rural community is on the west side of the old Buckley to Sumner Highway in northern Pierce County. The district got its name from Mary McHugh and Mary Chamberlain, who were early residents. Since there were several places named Marysville, the name Marion was chosen and is still in use for a grange and a water district. The Marion Post Office was opened April 2, 1883 and closed August 31, 1944. This information was provided by the Tacoma Public Library's online digital collections. For more information, visit your local branch or browse the online digital collections yourself at tacomalibrary.contentdm.oclc.org.

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2: How's it banging, dear drum files? You're listening to the percussive edition of Chess Pizza. I'm your DJ Gandhi Jones, a drummer myself, and we're going to go through beats and more beats and some meows, too. This is some Brazilian stuff. Don't know who they are, but you can shake it to it nonetheless.

that my little co-host, Diva? Are you dancing to the beat of my drum, too? This is music by Babatunde Olatunji, who is the African drummer who is responsible for bringing it to the West. This is recorded in 1986 on the Dance to the Beat of My Drum by Babatunde Olatunji, but it also features Carlos Santana on guitar. Before this, it was Jacques Dejeunette, a jazz drummer, doing Picture One from the Pictures album in 1977. And before that, there was another drum solo by an unknown drummer. And before that, that was 10 years after with Three Blind Mice off the Stonehenge album in 1968. Before that, Max Roach with Triptych Prayer Protest Peace in 1960 from the album We Insist, Freedom Now Suite. And before that, it was Les Baxter with Shoutin' Drums in 1957 off the Skins album. And we started the set off with some unknown Brazilian drumming from the 20th century. But what we do know is this is just pizza for drummers. It's the percussive edition. We're going to plow on with some Sheila E. That's Prince's drummer. She's doing a drum solo live in 1987. Hit it on the one.

0: 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Exercise 1.
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4: Right, right, left, left, right. Left, left, right, right, left. Right, right, left, left, right. Left, left, right, right, left. Right, right, left, left, right. Left, left, right, right, left. Right, right, left, left, right. Left, left, right, right, left. Right, right, left, left, right. Left, left, right, right, left.
2: 4-4 and it says funk. Then do this.

This piece is called Candy All Beat Remix by Mr. Bill and Mr. Ben off the 2003 album Pulse, a Stomp Odyssey. Before this, you heard Taba Beat Science featuring Zakir Hussain. That's from the Telematrix album in the year 2000, produced by Bill Laswell. The song was Palmistry. And before that, Masada featuring John Zorn on saxophone gave you Beirut. And the drummer was Joey Barron, and that's from the 1995 album Hey. That's the fifth in a series of 10 Hebrew alphabet letters. And before that, the Emergency Broadcast Network, EBN, gave you Characteristic Beat. That's from 1995's Offbeat, a Red Hot Sound Trip sampler. And we started the set off with Prince's drummer, Sheila E., doing her thing. This is Gandhi Jones wrapping up this percussive edition of Chess Pizza. One more piece to go. It's by yours truly, called the Octopus Death March. Just one of my many repercussions. Keep it in the pocket.

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1: 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Hello, Hilltop. My name is Nick Kennedy, and this is the KTQA concert calendar for September 28th through October 11th, 2026. The weather is starting to get a little colder, the leaves are changing color, and our neighbors are dusting off their winter jackets for the first time since spring. But what does that mean for me? Cooking a big pot of beans, of course. But I'm not sure it's Castle A season quite yet, so here's my recipe for pork chile verde. First, soak a pound of dried pinto beans in a... Wait a second. We're getting a call. This was not planned, neighbors, but let's see who's trying to talk to me. Hello, you're live on KTQA, so please keep it G-rated.
2: Good afternoon. May I please speak with Nicholas Kennedy?
1: This is he, and please call me Nick. I do not like the sound of my full
2: Nicholas,
1: name.
2: Nicholas, my name is Agent Dinky McWinky of the United States Federal Communications Commission. I would like to discuss some recent problematic communications you may have made over the air in recent weeks.
1: I call bullshit. That's not the way y'all operate. You are not real. You are a fake agent. Also, I will ask you again, please call me Nick. That is my
2: name. I do not believe you are in a position to bargain here, Nicholas.
1: Nick. My name is Nick.
2: Nicholas, I know who you are. I know what you've been posting online. Search history. I know that you drive a light brown 1979 Renault 5 that you imported from France 3 years ago, license plate number CNN1017. Your address
1: and when you
2: is
1: try to reveal my personal details on the air, that is when you get cut off. Let's stop this charade. I've got beans to cook. Let's see who's playing.
2: We have the means to intercept your broadcast, Nicholas.
1: Oh yeah? Well, you know I can just turn you down, Twinkle Dink.
2: My name is Dinky. You will call me Dinky. This is not a joking matter. Turning me down will result in a fine of $100 billion and prison time of no less.
1: Not interested. Hey, let's see who's playing in Tacoma over the next couple-
3: Nicholas Wenceslas McCorkle Wesley Willis Kennedy, you are under arrest by order of the Federal Communique- Ouch.
4: Oh no, not again. Alright, I'll go grab a bucket and a mop. Just do the concert calendar regularly this time, Nick.
1: Sure thing, dude. Now, without further interruptions, let's see who's playing in Tacoma over the next couple weeks. On Monday the 28th of September at Real Art, Blown Noble, Hot Hail, Replicas, and Night School DJ, doors at 6:30, show at 7, that one is all ages. On Tuesday the 29th at the Airport Tavern, an EDM show featuring Proton Purple, Noiseworthy, Cancel the Couch, and Euphorics. The beat drops at 8 p.m. and that is 21 and over. At Real Art, Body Shot, Amor de Dios, Mad Dog, Favism, and Despise. Doors at 6:30, show at 7, and that one is all ages. On Wednesday the 30th at the Spanish Ballroom, Cynical Weirdos, The Stock Market, and Sam Corey. Doors at 6, show at 7, and that is all ages. At the Spar Tavern over in Old Town, prog jazz band Velocity is playing from 7 to 10 p.m. That is 21 and over. On Thursday, October 1st, at the Spanish Ballroom, all the way from London, and I mean the one in England, not the one between Detroit and Toronto, the Zach Schultz Gang is playing with local support from Roy G. Biv. Doors at 6:30, music at 7:30, and that is all ages. On Friday the 2nd at the Airport Tavern, Rebel Soldiers, Two Story Zori, and 9 to Faya. Doors at 7, show at 8, that is 21 and over. At Real Art, Kill Nothing, Wyatt Olney and the Wreckage, Nevek and Kapala, doors at 7, show at 7:30, and that is all ages. On Saturday, October 3rd at Jazz Bones, Joel Gibson Jr. with Hooligan, doors at 7, show at 8, and that is 21 and over. At Real Art, Tiger Penis, Flatline, Bodie Boys, and Mosquito. Honest question, what makes you want to name your band Tiger Penis anyway? If it is to get an extra mention on the concert calendar, well, I guess you're successful. Doors at 6:30, show at 7, and that is all ages. On Sunday the 4th at the Spanish Ballroom, Chewing Gum, Diving Board, Social Etiquette and Discernment. Doors at 5, show at 6, and that is all ages. On Monday the 5th at the Airport Tavern, Bit Brigade is performing a selection of music from some classic Nintendo games, including Mega Man 2, Castlevania, and Tetris, though, correct me if I'm wrong, but isn't Tetris music mostly classic Russian folk songs? Whatever, I'm a total frogging dork, so I appreciate the unabashed dorkitude. Doors at 6:30, show at 7:30, and unusually for the airport, this one is actually all ages. On Tuesday the 6th at the airport, an EDM show with Vengeance, B2B, Proserpina, Paniolo, Sirena, Shigo, and Mommy. Doors at 8, the beat drops at 9, and that is 21 and over. At the Spanish Ballroom, Ding Mao, Velvet Tang, and Drop the Star. Doors at 6, show at 7, that is all ages. On Wednesday the 7th at the Spanish Ballroom, Pop Evil, Bedlam, and Lines of Loyalty. Doors at 6:30, music at 7:30, and that is all ages. Across 2 days, on October 8th and 9th at the Airport Tavern, The Green is playing with support from Johnny Sweet. Both nights are sold out, so no more details here, but if you must go, please be very careful to avoid secondhand ticket scams. On Friday the 9th of October at the Temple Theater, Yellow Wolf and Highly Suspect are playing. Doors at 6, show at 7. That one is all ages. On Saturday the 10th at the airport, Bumpin' Uglies with Article Sound System. Doors at 7, show at 8, and that is 21 and over. At Jazz Bones, Eldridge Gravy and the Court Supreme with Winehouse. Doors at 8, show at 9, and that is 21 and over. At Real Art, In Loving Memory, The Spirit of Versailles, Guilt, and No Leaders Please. Doors at 6, music at 6:30. That is all ages. At the Spanish Ballroom, Babes in Canyon, Anna Smirk, and Shelby Natasha. Doors at 7, show at 8. That is all ages. On Sunday the 11th at the airport, Sunday Jazz Sesh with Rich Wetzel's Grooving Higher Orchestra. That is an early show. Doors open at 4, music starts at 5, and that one is all ages. At Real Art, Strut, X Recoil X, and Cherub Chains. Doors at 7, show at 7:30, and that one is all ages. And finally, at the Spanish Ballroom, a bit of funky, jazzy, slightly proggy and groovy instrumental Weedly Deedlies, The True Loves with Velocity. Doors at 6, funky Weedly Deedlies start at 7, and all ages are welcome to attend. And that's all I got for you right now. If you got a show you want me to know about, or if you want to let me know of some other thing that I really should know about, i.e. problematic bands or venues, I'm still open to hearing that kind of stuff. 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

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This is Gandhi Jones, and we're going to have fun this hour with Chess Pizza Deluxe. Starting with Boots Randolph, this is Yakety Sax from the 1963 Benny Hill soundtrack.

named Yum Yum. He can really go some, blows real cool, make all the girls drool. We got a cat named Ace, he blows the bass. They got another named Tyrone, he plays trombone. Cat named Percy, have mercy, plays piano in the treble clef. And the trumpet man, he's the leader of the band. He is pretty feel good himself. Bam, bam, do, do, and if I boom.

good.

Hello, Diva. Diva, my co-host over here is wondering what we're listening to. So, for your information and hers, it's Morgana Athena, a gothic band from Las Vegas featuring Jason Shirley on percussion and all kinds of Chris's on all the other instruments, courtesy of Still Hour Productions. The song is Arabesque from the 1994 album Doorways. And before that, Dire Straits with Private Investigations, a live version from 1983's Alchemy. And before that, Joe Jackson gave you Look Sharp from 1983's Night and Day Tour. And before that, the Love Unlimited Orchestra featuring Barry White, it's his band anyway. That was Satin Soul from 1974's White Gold. And before that, Sly and the Family Stone with Everybody is a Star from 1969's B-side of the single Thank You for Letting Me Be Myself Again. And before that, Ray Stevens and his funky little five-piece band gave you Freddie Feelgood in 1969 from the album Guitar Zan. And we started that set off with Boots Randolph with Yakety Sax from 1963. You're listening to Chess Pizza Deluxe, and Gandhi Jones is here along with Diva, bringing you Pizzicato 5 next up with The Night Is Still Young. That's the song from the 1995 album The Sound of Music by Pizzicato 5. Shake a leg!

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So naturally, there's folks who think I must know what to do. But just because you've seen me on your TV doesn't mean I'm any more enlightened

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But I'm an entertainer, and that's all. 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

She was underwater. In the shadows. Was it there? Was it not? I stepped back. A veil in front of my eyes. The water was still. And so was she. I dove in with so little breath. In truth, I knew. I was too late for death. I had one chance. I grasped her arm and floated upwards, wanting to stay below in the warm, forgiving waters. What have you done? I screamed to the stars. Then over to the shallow edge. She was face down, smaller and more vulnerable than in life. Her curls wet around her ears and neck. Her dear profile at peace at last. A finger in her throat sounded a click. Her body still and blue. Is this what death looks like? My love was supposed to protect her. It didn't. My love was supposed to heal her. It didn't. You had said, "Don't leave me." And I begged you not to leave me. We did.

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3: Milford! No, you must...
4: Get out of my
3: boy.
4: Way, Hansford.
3: Dollar!
5: Get
3: yeah,
5: out!
3: Keep him away from that window! Don't
5: hey,
3: let
5: you,
3: him
5: you.
3: Jump!
5: Hey, hop, hop, hop. No, no, no, you don't!
3: Let go of me! Let go of me, you fool!
5: No, no, there are better ways of making a big splash in life.
3: Get away!
5: Well, nice try, Sonny. Now pay attention to teacher. I didn't know I had it in me.
3: Oh, goodness gracious, Dollar. Did you have to hit him so hard? I hope you haven't killed him. He isn't too strong, you know.
5: Don't worry. There. Now, Mr. Farnsworth, would you mind telling me on whose head have I the dubious pleasure to be sitting?
3: That, sir, is Milford Brooks III. His policy with this company is in the amount of $2 million.
5: Wow.
2: Yes.
3: And the boy seems bent on committing suicide. Dollar, I want you to stop him.
5: What do you want me to do? Threaten him with death?
3: Anything, anything. The conditions of his policy are such that we would be forced to meet with the claim in the event of his suicide. Oh, I say, Dollar, sitting on his head that way, aren't you in danger of smothering the boy?
5: Smothering him doesn't worry me, but these crew haircuts don't make very comfortable cushions. I'll move down a little. Now, there. Okay. So far, I know this kid is insured for $2 million and that his policy pays off on suicide. What else?
3: One half hour ago, Milford Brooks walked into this office and changed the beneficiary in his policy.
5: Uh-huh.
3: Then, sir, he proceeded to demand, not request, mind you, but demand a loan of $500,000.
5: Quite a touch.
3: When I explained to him that there were no provisions for a loan in his policy, he threatened suicide.
5: Which would cost you $2 million. So all we have to do is keep him alive, huh?
3: And he's managed to make that no small problem. His choice of a new beneficiary is downright frightening. One of the most notorious gamblers in the East. His name is Hatcher, Harold Hatcher.
5: Ouch.
3: Oh, do you know him?
5: Sure. That kid's been a post office pinup boy for a lot of years.
3: Well, that's the situation. I'm engaging you to protect Milford Brooks' future. Dollar, I want you to protect the boy. Give him something to live for. You know, an interest in life.
5: An interest in life? Well, then, let's see. I know. Here. This should help.
3: What's that you got there?
5: Well, it's what's commonly referred to in the more successful of bachelor circles as my little black book.
3: Oh.
5: Well, now, let's see. Ruby? No. Her favorite expression is drop dead. Bernadine? No. She'd be the new beneficiary by midnight.
3: Oh, dear.
5: Now, here. Here's the one. Butter. Say, Farnsworth, would you mind passing me that phone? The one with the long cord?
3: Oh, no.
5: Lie still, Buster. My little friend here is showing signs of life.
3: Here you are. Maybe you should let him breathe a bit more.
5: Don't worry. He'll be all right. Hello. Oh, hello. I want to call New York. Yeah. Hudson, 24292.
3: Dollar, you're not thinking of taking this boy to New York, are you?
5: Well, I'm going there myself. You want me to keep an eye on him, don't you? Now, don't fret, Farnsworth. All is not lost.
3: You do worry me, sitting on his chest that way.
5: Hello? Hello, Butter? This is Johnny. Yeah, I'll be in town tonight. I want to see you. And look, here's what I want you to do. Yes, yes, it's all right to say over the telephone. Yeah, I want you to reserve a table at the hatchery in my name for 10 o'clock tonight. Will you do that? Okay, I'll see you at your apartment in a few hours. But, honey, I can't make it any earlier. I'm sitting up on a sick friend. Okay, goodbye.
3: I'm not sure that I agree with your methods.
5: Huh?
3: Ow! What's the matter? Did he hit you?
5: Hit me? He bit me.
1: Expense account, item 3. Liquor, $18. Keeping Milford Brooks III peaceful seemed to be the immediate problem. And a bottle of rare old brandy seemed to be the immediate answer. I poured most of it into him, and by the time he started to tick again, he'd gone through the unusual process of going to sleep sober and waking up enchanted. I loaded him into my car, and we headed for New York. As we passed through New Haven, he opened one eye, looked up, saw the Yale Bowl, and gave 3 cheers for old Eli.
2: Ray, Ray, Ray,
5: Ray. Oh, old Yale would sure be proud of you. Why anybody would want to insure you for $2 million is more than I can figure.
2: My daddy loved me very much, and my mother loved me very much.
5: Well, that's nice.
2: And not only that, but I love somebody very much. And not only that, but I hate somebody very much.
5: That's interesting.
2: You know something? Next to one other guy, I hate you more than anybody else.
5: Oh, here, lover boy, it's a cocktail hour again. Time for your bottle. Rolling along the Merritt Parkway, I felt very much alone with my thoughts. And believe me, they weren't very pleasant company. The way it stacked up for me, Brooks had built up a fat gambling debt with Harold Hatcher and had been forced into making him his beneficiary. The suicide threat that he was holding over the insurance company was a little tougher to figure. Unless he was trying to finance a trip for himself to get away from the man with a murder motive, Hatcher. My hungry little mind nibbled away on those unsavory morsels of food for thought all the way to Butter's apartment.
2: Hey. Hey, where are you taking me? I want to go to New York.
5: If you don't behave, Buster, I'll punch your ticket.
4: Johnny, darling, welcome to New York.
2: Well, that's the fastest trip I ever had.
5: Quiet.
4: Well, where did you find this?
5: In a box of Cracker Jack. Let us in, dear.
4: I don't know about you. Some men bring me flowers, some bring me candy. What do you bring me? A boiled owl and a Brooks Brothers suit.
2: Pleased to meet you.
5: Yeah, let's trot him into the bedroom, honey.
4: You'd look more at home in the bathtub. I need to pull down the cup.
5: All right. Now, come on, Buster. Lie down.
2: Charm, charm, charm.
5: That kid's liquor sure can hold him.
4: How long have you been playing nursemaid to this bottle, baby?
5: Get behind that bar, sweet, and I'll tell you all about it.
4: Sure. Horrible examples don't seem to bother you, do they?
5: If you knew how that guy has been bothering me.
4: What did he do to you?
5: Well, let's just say he put the bite on me. No. Gosh, the river sure does look pretty tonight.
4: Bourbon and soda?
5: Now, please. Anything but brandy. I've been sniffing that second hand all the way from Hartford. Butter, see that big boat out there?
4: Mm-hmm.
5: Oh, I sure would like to be on it. With you, sailing off to faraway romantic places.
4: Get with it, darling. That's the 125th Street Ferry.
5: Oh.
4: Here's your drink. Come on now. Tell Butter all about it.
5: So, friend Bourbon and I proceeded to tell her all about it. It wasn't easy. Everything about her kept flagging down my train of thought. The longer she looked at me, the less I wanted of Milford Brooks III, and the more I wanted of beautiful Butter I, and only. She was a sympathetic listener to my story until I gave her the answer to her first and only question.
4: And where do I fit into all this?
5: Well, baby, I thought you understood. My job is to give this poor misguided boy something to live for. That's you.
4: Well.
5: Now, honey, hold everything. Don't go getting your corn all popped. You misunderstand. I really mean it. I thought if he'd just got a look at you and realize that things like you exist, why, You'd make any man glad to be alive. Oh, come on now, Butter. Melt a little. I wouldn't let anything happen to you. You know that.
4: Did I hurt you?
5: Oh, no. I'm getting used to it. People have been taking pokes at me all day.
4: I'm sorry.
5: Ah, that's better.
4: You want some more bourbon?
5: I want some more you.
4: Well, help yourself.

0: Honey, it's getting late. Let's make this the last drink.
1: What time is it?
0: Oh, it's 20 to 10. Oh. My reservation at the hatchery is for 10. Here.
1: Thanks. Cigarette? Oh, empty. Some more out in the other room. I'll get them.
0: I'd love to get you on a slow boat to China.
1: Johnny!
0: Oh, I'm coming.
1: He's gone.
0: What? Well, he can't be.
1: But he is. The window's wide open.
0: Oh, the fire escape. What a smart guy I am. Trading 3 drinks of bourbon for $2 million on the hoof. Oh, that's the biggest bar check I ever picked up.

0: That's a big bar check for anyone to pick up. As a matter of fact, it's a bigger bar check than you've ever heard of anyone picking up before. And that should give you an idea of what to expect in the second act as you follow this new CBS series starring Dick Powell in the title role, yours truly, Johnny Dollar.
1: Well, nobody could say I wasn't working fast. I'd only been in town for an hour, and I'd already succeeded in losing Mildred Brooks' affair. I spent another hour of his all-too-short life expectancy unsuccessfully shaking down the neighborhood for him. And then, feeling very much like a bloodhound that had flunked his sniffing exam, I went back to Butter's apartment.
2: No luck, Johnny.
1: Oh, sure, plenty of luck. All bad.
2: Is there anything I can do to help?
1: A kiss for luck.
2: What are you going to do?
1: Nothing. Just a little phone call.
3: Police headquarters.
1: This is Johnny Dollar. Give me missing persons.
3: Any particular one?
1: Don't be a wise guy. Lieutenant Fisher.
3: Yes, sir.
4: Lieutenant Fisher.
1: Fisher, this is Johnny Dollar.
4: Hello, Dollar. Who'd you lose?
1: One man, my mind, and if I'm not careful, my professional reputation. The guy's name is Brooks, Milford III. Got anything on him?
4: Hold on.
1: All right.
2: Don't look at me like that. It wasn't all my fault.
4: Dollar?
1: Yeah?
4: We haven't found him yet, but we think we know where he is.
1: Huh?
4: The Hudson River. At 11:15 tonight, his top coat, complete with identification, was found taking a ride on the 125th Street Ferry.
1: Oh. Anything else?
4: Nothing much. A package of matches was found under the coat, monogram. You don't happen to know anybody whose initials are H.H., do you?
1: H.H.?
4: Yeah.
1: There's always Horace Height.
4: Wise guy.
1: Thanks, Fisher. I'll check back with you later.
4: I'll be here.
1: H.H., Harold Hatcher.
2: What are you mumbling about? Bad news?
1: Looks like about $2 million worth. They found Milford's coat on the 125th Street Ferry.
2: You and your faraway romantic places.
1: Very funny. I'll see you later, honey, and maybe about 11. Expense account, item 4. Nightclubs. $28. Harold Hatcher's hatchery was in a cellar under a hotel, but the prices were high enough to rate a penthouse. The club was draped in too much satin, its lady customers in too little. The decor was French provincial, the music was Brazilian, and the food was from Dixie. The drinks looked weak and the waiters looked strong. All in all, the joint was a sight for sore eyes, for making them sore. The only pretty thing in the place was a blonde. She came strolling up to my table, her hips unconsciously sending subtle little messages back to the rumba band. She opened her mouth, slid her tongue over her lower

0: friend of the Brooks family, so what are you?
1: I'll ignore that. Is Hatcher around?
0: He might be.
1: Then come on, where's his office?
0: The top of those stairs.
1: Can I expect any trouble getting in?
0: You won't have any trouble.
1: How do you know?
0: Because Harold sent me down here to look you over.
1: Oh.
0: I think you're all right.
1: So, I've won myself the good housekeeping seal of approval, huh?
0: Keeping a house with you would meet with my approval.
1: I ran for my life at a slow walk up the stairs. When I located the door to Hatcher's office, I knocked once and went in.
2: Come on in.
1: Thanks. So I'm Johnny Dollar. I was hired by East Coast Underwriters to protect the interest of a kid named Milford Brooks III.
2: Now, what's that supposed to mean to me?
1: You know him, don't you?
2: Well, he isn't exactly one of my boozing buddies.
1: How much money does he owe you?
2: Well, we've got him on the books for a few, Bob. Why?
1: They picked up his top coat tonight on the 125th Street Ferry. He wasn't in it. It might have been suicide, or it might have been a knockover made to look like a suicide. What's your choice?
2: What do you get off asking me about my choice?
1: Where were you between 11 and 11:30 tonight?
2: What's it to you?
1: I thought you might like to rehearse some answers. The law will be asking some questions real soon now.
2: I don't know why I should tell you, but I was driving around in my car getting some air.
1: Oh, now, you'll have to do better than that. They found one of your match folders under Brooks' coat.
2: You're out of your mind. Let me ask you. The kid owed me a couple of $100,000. You think I'm going around knocking off my own assets?
1: Hatcher, I don't know whether you're stupid or bright.
2: Don't worry about it. I know.
1: What about that insurance policy?
2: What insurance policy?
1: Now, look, Hatcher, we're big boys. We both know that changing a beneficiary in an insurance policy is a legal transaction. That means witnesses. That means it isn't secret.
2: What are you talking about?
1: But you and East Coast Underwriters and I know all know that Brooks made you the beneficiary in his policy and that you stand to come into $2 million when they fish out his body.
2: I don't know anything about it.
1: Motives don't come much bigger.
2: I'm telling you, this is all news to me, and you and nobody else is going to make me move off that story.
1: I feel the same about mine. It doesn't take a genius to know that Brooks didn't love you $2 million worth. There's only one logical reason for his making you the beneficiary. You forced him into it. Who'd believe anything else?
2: Who cares? They'd have to prove it. And brother, that can't be done. Now, how would you... Yeah. Okay, Rocky, thanks for the news. Take the inspector into the bar and buy him a drink. I'll be right down. Dollar, did you turn me in?
1: They're here, huh?
2: Yeah.
1: No, I didn't turn you in. I'm not a cop. Here, have a cigarette.
2: Thanks. Here's a light. Well, come on. Maybe they just want to sell me some tickets to the policeman's ball.
1: For a guy in a hot spot, Hatcher was certainly a cool customer. I followed him out of the office, down the stairs, and back into the club. Janelle was sitting there right where I'd left her. And I thought to myself, now there's a gal who should never sit down. She looks so pretty standing up.
2: Janelle, buy Mr. Dollar a drink. I have to go play 20 questions with some fellas in the bar.
0: Sure, baby. Anything you say. Anything.
2: I'll see you, Dollar.
1: Yeah.
0: How'd you make odds?
1: Well, you can never tell about a guy like that. He's a smart boy, strong, silent type.
0: Wouldn't talk, huh? A real close-mouth act. About what?
1: Oh, just a little doodad. $2 million life insurance policy.
0: Wait a minute. That young Brooks kid?
1: That's right.
0: I knew it. Tried to tell him he'd get into trouble, but he wouldn't listen to me.
1: Oh, you knew about it, huh? I suppose you also know what was behind it.
0: Sure, Milford owed him some money. A lot of money. It's in writing.
1: What kind of writing?
0: The personal note that Brooks was going to get back if he made Harold beneficiary.
1: Well, where is this note?
0: Do I look like the kind of girl who'd put the finger on her boyfriend?
1: You look like the kind of girl who'd do anything if she wanted to.
0: Thanks. I'll give you a slight hint. It's in his office. You'll find it in the inside pocket of one of his suits in the wardrobe. What are you waiting for? I'll watch the bar.
1: Nothing, sweetheart. Nothing at all. Whatever her reasons, Mr. Harold Hatcher's little female playmate was trying awful hard to send him up on a murder rap. And I was going to try awful hard not to let her down. Back in Hatcher's office, I found myself alone in a room with a telephone. And being a guy who can never resist a free call, I unleashed the magic wonders of the AT&T.
3: This better be you, Johnny Dollar.
1: Shh, quiet, Butter. I've only got a few seconds.
3: It seems that's all you ever have for me. Now, if you...
1: Look, Angel, just another hour. I'll get you a nice present.
3: I don't care if you're another century. And as for presents, the last one you brought me was a drunk, and you even let him get away from me. Good night.
1: Life presents a gloomy picture.

0: ever downward toward the tomb. Having wasted those few precious moments of an already misspent youth, I decided I'd better get on my pony before Mr. Hatcher showed up. I found Milford Brooks' personal note in one of Hatcher's suits, all right. As a matter of fact, I found something in all his suits. A great big glimmer of light. Expense account, item 5. Taxi fare, $10. I left the office in a hurry, Janelle at her table and Hatcher at his bar. I got out of the club and into a taxi parked a half block down the street. There, I waited until my favorite suspect left the hatchery and piled into another cab, and off we went. On a chase that would have made Ben Hur look like a plowing bee. We skittered over to Lexington and headed uptown. At 72nd, the cab turned right and pulled to a stop. My driver was on his toes, and his toes were on his brake. We stopped, too, half a block behind.
1: You want us to wait, huh?
0: No, here you are. Keep the change.
2: Hey, thanks.
0: It was a garage that belonged to a residence on the parallel street a block away. The living quarters upstairs were dark enough to look interesting. I indulged in a bit of genteel breaking and entering. Entering that old barn didn't take much breaking. I crept up the stairs. It sounded like they were left over from an old ghost story. And so did the first voice I heard when I stopped halfway up.
3: We've got to be careful, especially about that Johnny Dollar. Are you sure he didn't follow you?
0: That voice sounded awfully dry to be coming from a guy who supposedly had spent most of the night snoozing in the bottom of the Hudson River. It was Milford Brooks III. Get up on your feet, Brooks.
3: Now, wait a minute. I
0: started this thing slugging you, and I might as well finish it the same way.
4: Leave him alone.
0: Now, pull in the claws, Angel. And sit on his lap.
4: You hard-footed hick. I'll kill you.
3: Get off of me. Huh? I should have known better than to get mixed up with a low-class female like you.
4: Why, you punk?
0: Now, hold it. We've pushed the lady around enough, Brooks.
3: Tell me to be careful, will you? Why didn't you think of that before you led him here?
4: Wipe your nose, little boy.
0: Now, don't you go getting fat-headed, gorgeous. Neither one of you are exactly what I'd call masterminds. When you planted that match folder on a little boy Blue Blood's topcoat on the ferry boat, you both should have been more careful.
4: You think so?
0: You bet I think so. If I were planning a piece of evidence to incriminate Mr. Harold Hatcher, I would have left a cigarette lighter. I found one in the pocket of every suit he owns back there in his closet in the club. It wasn't hard to figure out that that guy never carries a book of matches.
3: What do you want?
0: I'm only interested in one thing. Saving the insurance company $2 million. And, Buster, I think you've done it for me.
3: Dollar, I...
0: This is insurance fraud. It has been ever since you put on that fake suicide attempt, trying to extort $500,000 out of the company.
3: Dollar, wait a minute.
0: Now, come on. We're leaving.
5: You heard him, Dollar.
4: Harold.
3: Hatcher.
5: He said, wait a minute. He wants to talk.
0: Yeah, everybody wants to get in on the act. How did you get here?
5: When the police in this town think maybe a guy's jumped off a ferry boat and nobody's seen him do it, they check the counters on the turnstiles at each end. In the case of Brooks, as many people got off that boat as got on.
0: Well, it makes sense. They'd hardly hold a guy because somebody lost a topcoat.
4: How did you know we were here?
5: You know me, baby. You never go any place I don't know about. Okay, Brooks, you felt like talking. Now I feel like listening. Get it up.
3: Well, I don't know what you mean.
0: I know what you mean, Hatcher. One, he gave you a big, fat $2 million motive for murder. And two, he did his best to make it look like you did murder him with that broken-down match cover plant on the ferry boat. It's just that simple.
5: And you, baby?
4: Harold, please.
5: You put him up to it, didn't you, you cheap little muscler? Trying to get rid of me, will you?
4: No, Harold!
0: Now, calm down, Hatcher. You don't need any gun around here. They're tame.
5: Well, maybe I'm not. Since so many people have gone to so much trouble to hand me a nice, easy way to make $2 million, maybe I'll just go ahead and make it. I'll show these amateurs how these things are really done. Come on, Brooks. How'd you like to go for a nice, cool half a ferry boat ride?
3: No, Hatcher. No. Look, it's her fault. I'll give you anything
5: you're want. You're wrong, sonny boy. You're going to give me everything.
3: No. No. You can't. Let me out of here!
0: Brooks bolted for the door. Hatcher snapped a shot at him. And I hit Hatcher with a do-or-die tackle from behind. The gun flew out of his hand.
5: No, you don't.
0: I beat him to it and swung it straight into his skull. Half the people in the room were lying there bleeding. Brooks from gunshot, Hatcher from gun butt.
6: Janelle and I stood there panting. But believe me, not for each other. We stood that way until the police arrived.

0: Dolla, it's beyond me. I sent you out to protect the life of a very important policyholder, and now where are we? Standing in a hospital corridor, worrying about whether he's going to live or die.
1: As far as I'm concerned, Mr. Farnsworth, you're only half right. I'm just standing in a hospital corridor.
0: Oh, Dolla, you're heartless.
1: Well, if you'd been bitten where he bit me, you wouldn't care if he lived or died either. I'm getting out of here.
0: Well, where are you going?
1: It'll be explained in my expense account under miscellaneous expense. Oh, don't fall over when you come to an item for
0: $318. $318? For what?
1: Not for what, Farnsworth. For whom? Expense account total. And it all adds up to a little matter of $1,182.23. Which you may say, Mr. Farnsworth, is a lot of money for one man to spend in 2 days. But you must bear in mind that the amount at stake was $2 million. And you know the price of steak these days. It might comfort you to know that I just returned from the hospital. Brooks was strong enough to make a full statement, which you will find enclosed. This in itself should prove sufficient to establish evidence of attempted fraud against your company, allowing you to immediately avoid his policy. It boils down to one sentence, to wit. Brooks and Janelle wanted to get rid of Hatcher so that they could live happily ever after. Knowing those two, they never had a chance. And oh yes, that miscellaneous item, the one for $318, it was a bracelet for a certain party who made this special investigation for me very special. Oh, if you want a receipt for this item, I'll send you a lock of her hair. Yours, truly, Johnny Dollar.

0: So, with the final signature on his expense account, Dick Powell as Johnny Dollar has just closed the books on his first adventure in this new CBS series. The script for tonight's broadcast was written by Paul Dudley and Gil Dowd, and the music was created and conducted by Dick Arant. The entire production was under the direction of Tony Leader. Be sure to tune in again next week when the expense account covers Special Investigation Singapore, another unusual adventure starring Dick Powell in...
1: Yours, truly, Johnny Dollar.
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3: Milford! No, you must
4: get out,
3: my
4: boy. Way,
3: Dollar!
4: Get
3: him! Get him away from that window! Don't
5: hey, you!
3: Jump.
5: Hey, no, you don't!
4: Let go of me! Let go of me, you fool!
5: No. There are better ways of making a big splash in life.
4: Get away!
5: Well, nice try, Sonny. Now pay attention to teacher. I didn't know I had it in me.
3: Oh, goodness gracious, Dollar. Did you have to hit him so hard? I hope you haven't killed him. He isn't too strong, you know.
5: Don't worry. There. Now, Mr. Farnsworth, would you mind telling me on whose head have I the dubious pleasure to be sitting?
3: That, sir, is Milford Brooks III. His policy with this company is in the amount of $2 million.
5: Wow.
3: Yes. And the boy seems bent on committing suicide. Dollar, I want you to stop him.
5: What do you want me to do? Threaten him with death?
3: Anything. The conditions of his policy are such that we would be forced to meet with a claim in the event of his suicide. Oh, I say, Dollar, sitting on his head that way, aren't you in danger of smothering the boy?
5: Smothering him doesn't worry me, but these crew haircuts don't make very comfortable cushions. I'll move down a little. There. Okay. So far, I know this kid is insured for $2 million and that his policy pays off on suicide. What else?
3: 1/2 hour ago, Milford Brooks walked into this office and changed the beneficiary in his policy.
5: Uh-huh.
3: Then, sir, he proceeded to demand, not request, mind you, but demand a loan of $500,000.
5: Quite a touch.
3: When I explained to him that there were no provisions for a loan in his policy, he threatened suicide.
5: Which would cost you $2 million. So all we have to do is keep him alive, huh?
3: And he's managed to make that no small problem. His choice of a new beneficiary is downright frightening. One of the most notorious gamblers in the East. His name is Hatcher, Harold Hatcher.
5: Ouch.
3: Oh, do you know him?
5: Sure. That kid's been a post office pinup boy for a lot of years.
3: Well, that's the situation. I'm engaging you to protect Milford Brooks' future. Dollar, I want you to protect the boy. Give him something to live for. You know, an interest in life.
5: An interest in life? Well, then, let's see. I know. Here. This should help.
3: What's that you got there?
5: Well, it's what's commonly referred to in the more successful of bachelor circles as my little black book.
3: Oh.
5: Well, now, let's see. Ruby? No. Her favorite expression is drop dead. Bernadine? No. She'd be the new beneficiary by midnight.
3: Oh, dear.
5: Now, here. Here's the one, Butter. Say, Farnsworth, would you mind passing me that phone? The one with the long cord?
3: Oh, no.
5: Lie still, Buster. My little friend here is showing signs of life.
3: Here you are. Maybe you should let him breathe a bit more.
5: Don't worry. He'll be all right. Hello. Oh, hello. I want to call New York. Yeah. Hudson, 24292.
3: Dollar, you're not thinking of taking this boy to New York, are you?
5: Well, I'm going there myself. You want me to keep an eye on him, don't you? Now, don't fret, Farnsworth. All is not lost.
3: You do worry me, sitting on his chest that way.
5: Hello? Hello, Butter? This is Johnny. Yeah, I'll be in town tonight. I want to see you. And look, here's what I want you to do. Yes, yes, it's all right to say over the telephone. Now, I want you to reserve a table at the hatchery in my name for 10 o'clock tonight. Will you do that? Okay, I'll see you at your apartment in a few hours. But, honey, I can't make it any earlier. I'm sitting up on a sick friend. Okay, goodbye.
3: I'm not sure that I agree with your methods.
5: Huh?
4: Ow!
3: What's the matter? Did he hit you?
5: Hit me? He bit me.
1: Expense account, item 3. Liquor, $18. Keeping Milford Brooks III peaceful seemed to be the immediate problem. And a bottle of rare old brandy seemed to be the immediate answer. I poured most of it into him, and by the time he started to tick again, he'd gone through the unusual process of going to sleep sober and waking up enchanted. I loaded him into my car, and we headed for New York. As we passed through New Haven, he opened one eye, looked up, saw the Yale Bowl, and gave three cheers for old Eli.
2: Ray, Ray, Ray,
1: Ray. Oh, old Yale would sure be proud of you. Why anybody would want to insure you for $2 million is more than I can figure.
2: My daddy loved me very much, and my mother loved me very much.
1: Now, that's nice.
2: And not only that, but I love somebody very much. And not only that, but I hate somebody very much.
1: That's interesting.
2: You know something? Next to one other guy, I hate you more than anybody else.
1: Oh, here, lover boy, it's the cocktail hour again. Time for your bottle. Rolling along the Merritt Parkway, I felt very much alone with my thoughts. And believe me, they weren't very pleasant company. The way it stacked up for me, Brooks had built up a fat gambling debt with Harold Hatcher and had been forced into making him his beneficiary. The suicide threat that he was holding over the insurance company was a little tougher to figure. Unless he was trying to finance a trip for himself to get away from the man with a murder motive, Hatcher. My hungry little mind nibbled away on those unsavory morsels of food for thought all the way to Butter's apartment.
2: Hey. Hey, where are you taking me? I want to go to New York.
1: If you don't behave, Buster, I'll punch your ticket.
6: Johnny, darling, welcome to New York.
2: Well, that's the fastest trip I ever had.
1: Quiet.
6: Well, where did you find this?
1: In a box of Cracker Jack. Let us in, dear.
6: I don't know about you. Some men bring me flowers, some bring me candy. What do you bring me? A boiled owl in a Brooks Brothers suit.
2: Pleased to meet you.
1: Yeah, let's trot him into the bedroom, honey.
6: He'd look more at home in the bathtub. Let me pull down the cover.
1: All right. Now, come on, Buster. Lie down.
2: Charm, charm, charm.
1: That kid's liquor sure can hold him.
6: How long have you been playing nursemaid to this bottle baby?
1: Get behind that bar, sweet, and I'll tell you all about it.
6: Sure. Horrible examples don't seem to bother you, do they?
1: If you knew how that guy has been bothering me.
6: What did he do to you?
1: Well, let's just say he put the bite on me. Gosh, the river sure does look pretty tonight.
6: Bourbon and soda?
1: Now, please. Anything but brandy. I've been sniffing that second hand all the way from Hartford. Butter, see that big boat out there?
6: Mm-hmm.
1: Oh, I sure would like to be on it. With you, sailing off to faraway romantic places.
6: Get with it, darling. That's the 125th Street Ferry.
1: Oh.
6: Here's your drink. Come on now. Tell Butter all about it.
1: So old friend Bourbon and I proceeded to tell her all about it. It wasn't easy. Everything about her kept flagging down my train of thought. The longer she looked at me, the less I wanted of Milford Brooks III. And the more I wanted of beautiful Butter the First and Only. She was a sympathetic listener to my story until I gave her the answer to her first and only question.
6: And where do I fit into all this?
1: Well, baby, I thought you understood. My job is to give this poor misguided boy something to live for. That's you.
6: Well.
1: Now, honey, hold everything. Don't go getting your corn all popped. You misunderstand. I really mean it. I thought if he'd just got a look at you and realize that things like you exist,
5: Why, you'd make any man glad to be alive. Oh, come on now, Butter. Melt a little. I wouldn't let anything happen to you. You know that.
6: Did I hurt you?
5: Oh, no. I'm getting used to it. People have been taking pokes at me all day.
6: I'm sorry.
5: Ah, that's better.
6: You want some more bourbon?
5: I want some more you.
6: Well, help yourself.

0: Honey, it's getting late. Let's make this the last drink.
1: Mm. What time is it?
0: Oh, it's 20 to 10. Oh. My reservation at the hatchery is for 10. Here.
1: Thanks. Cigarette? Oh, empty. Some more out in the other room. I'll get them.
0: I'd love to get you on a slow boat to China.
1: Johnny!
0: Oh, I'm coming.
1: He's gone.
0: What? Well, he can't be.
1: But he is. The window's wide open.
0: Oh, the fire escape. What a smart guy I am. Trading 3 drinks of bourbon for $2 million on the hoof. Oh, that's the biggest bar check I ever picked up.

0: That's a big bar check for anyone to pick up. As a matter of fact, it's a bigger bar check than you've ever heard of anyone picking up before. And that should give you an idea of what to expect in the second act as you follow this new CBS series starring Dick Powell in the title role, yours truly, Johnny Dollar.
1: Well, nobody could say I wasn't working fast. I'd only been in town for an hour, and I'd already succeeded in losing Mildred Brooks' affair. I spent another hour of his all-too-short life expectancy unsuccessfully shaking down the neighborhood for him. And then, feeling very much like a bloodhound that had flunked his sniffing exam, I went back to Butter's apartment.
2: No luck, Johnny.
1: Oh, sure, plenty of luck. All bad.
2: Is there anything I can do to help?
1: A kiss for luck.
2: What are you going to do?
1: Nothing. Just a little phone call.
3: Police headquarters.
1: This is Johnny Dollar. Give me missing persons.
3: Any particular one?
1: Don't be a wise guy. Lieutenant Fisher.
3: Yes, sir.
4: Lieutenant Fisher.
1: Fisher, this is Johnny Dollar.
4: Hello, Dollar. Who'd you lose?
1: One man, my mind, and if I'm not careful, my professional reputation. The guy's name is Brooks, Milford III. Got anything on him?
4: Hold on.
1: All right.
2: Don't look at me like that. It wasn't all my fault.
4: Dollar?
1: Yeah?
4: We haven't found him yet, but we think we know where he is.
1: Huh?
4: The Hudson River. At 11:15 tonight, his top coat, complete with identification, was found taking a ride on the 125th Street Ferry.
1: Oh. Anything else?
4: Nothing much. A package of matches was found under the coat, monogram. You don't happen to know anybody whose initials are H.H., do you?
1: H.H.?
4: Yeah.
1: There's always Horace Hite.
4: Why?
1: Thanks, Fisher. I'll check back with you later.
4: I'll be here.
1: H.H., Harold Hatcher.
2: What are you mumbling about? Bad news?
1: Looks like about $2 million worth. They found Milford's coat on the 125th Street Ferry.
2: You and your faraway romantic places.
1: Very funny. I'll see you later, honey, and maybe about 11. Expense account, item 4. Nightclubs. $28. Harold Hatcher's hatchery was in a cellar under a hotel, but the prices were high enough to rate a penthouse. The club was draped in too much satin, its lady customers in too little. The decor was French provincial, the music was Brazilian, and the food was from Dixie. The drinks looked weak and the waiters looked strong. All in all, the joint was a sight for sore eyes, for making them sore. The only pretty thing in the place was a blonde. She came strolling up to my table, her hips unconsciously sending subtle little messages back to the rumba band. She opened her mouth, slid her tongue over her lower lip, and let a few warm, soft words slide out.
5: Looking for someone?
1: Well, you'll do until the real thing comes along. Sit down.
5: Thanks. I won't have a drink.
1: Well, I didn't ask you.
5: My name is Janelle.
1: Janelle? Wow, that's a nice name.
5: I understand you were asking about Mr. Hatcher.
1: Well, I asked if he was in. The waiter said he wasn't. Do you know him?
5: More than somewhat. What do you want to see him about?
1: A mutual friend, Milford Brooks.
5: Uh-huh. I know most of the quiet clothes boys around here, so you aren't a cop. You don't look like the type that would be a society friend of the Brooks family, so what are you?
1: I'll ignore that. Is Hatcher around?
5: He might be.
1: Well, then come on. Where's his office?
5: The top of those stairs.
1: Can I expect any trouble getting in?
5: You won't have any trouble.
1: How do you know?
5: Because Harold sent me down here to look you over.
1: Oh.
5: I think you're all right.
1: So, I've won myself the good housekeeping seal of approval, huh?
5: Keeping a house with you would meet with my approval.
1: I ran for my life at a slow walk up the stairs. When I located the door to Hatcher's office, I knocked once and went in.
6: Come on in.
1: Thanks. Oh, I'm Johnny Dollar. I was hired by East Coast Underwriters to protect the interest of a kid named Milford Brooks III.
6: Now, what's that supposed to mean to me?
1: You know him, don't you?
6: Well, he isn't exactly one of my boozing buddies.
1: How much money does he owe you?
6: Well, we've got him on the books for a few bob. Why?
1: They picked up his top coat tonight on the 125th Street Ferry. He wasn't in it. It might have been suicide, or it might have been a knockover made to look like a suicide. What's your choice?
6: What do you get off asking me about my choice?
1: Where were you between 11 and 11:30 tonight?
6: What's it to you?
1: Now, I thought you might like to rehearse some answers. The law will be asking some questions real soon now.
6: I don't know why I should tell you, but I was driving around in my car, getting some air.
1: Oh, now, you'll have to do better than that. They found one of your match folders under Brooks' coat.
6: You're out of your mind. Let me ask you. The kid owed me a couple of $100,000. You think I'm going around knocking off my own assets?
1: Hatcher, I don't know whether you're stupid or bright.
6: Don't worry about it. I know.
1: What about that insurance policy?
6: What insurance policy?
1: Now, look, Hatcher, we're big boys. We both know that changing a beneficiary in an insurance policy is a legal transaction. That means witnesses. That means it isn't secret.
6: What are you talking about?
1: But you and the East Coast Underwriters and I know all know that Brooks made you the beneficiary in his policy and that you stand to come into $2 million when they fish out his body.
6: I don't know anything about it.
1: Motives don't come much bigger.
6: I'm telling you, this is all news to me, and you and nobody else is going to make me move off that story.
1: I feel the same about mine. It doesn't take a genius to know that Brooks didn't love you $2 million worth. There's only one logical reason for his making you the beneficiary. You forced him into it. Who'd believe anything else?
6: Who cares? They'd have to prove it. And brother, that can't be done. Now, how would you... Yeah. Okay, Rocky, thanks for the news. Take the inspector into the bar and buy him a drink. I'll be right down. Dollar, did you turn me in?
1: They're here, huh?
6: Yeah.
1: No, I didn't turn you in. I'm not a cop. Here, have a cigarette.
6: Thanks. Here's a light. Well, come on. Maybe they just want to sell me some tickets to the policeman's ball.
1: For a guy in a hot spot, Hatcher was certainly a cool customer. I followed him out of the office, down the stairs, and back into the club. Janelle was sitting there right where I'd left her. And I thought to myself, now there's a gal who should never sit down. She looks so pretty standing up.
6: Janelle, buy Mr. Dollar a drink. I have to go play 20 questions with some fellas in the bar.
5: Sure, baby. Anything you say. Anything.
6: I'll see you, Dollar.
1: Yeah.
5: How'd you make out?
1: Well, you can never tell about a guy like that. He's a smart boy, strong, silent type.
5: Wouldn't talk, huh? A real close-mouth act. About what?
1: Oh, just a little doodad. $2 million life insurance policy.
5: Wait a minute. That young Brooks kid?
1: That's right.
5: I knew it. Tried to tell him he'd get into trouble, but he wouldn't listen to me.
1: Oh, you knew about it, huh? I suppose you also know what was behind it.
5: Sure, Milford owed him some money. A lot of money. It's in writing.
1: What kind of writing?
5: The personal note that Brooks was going to get back if he made Harold beneficiary.
1: Where is this note?
5: Do I look like the kind of girl who'd put the finger on her boyfriend?
1: You look like the kind of girl who'd do anything if she wanted to.
5: Thanks. I'll give you a slight hint. It's in his office. You'll find it in the inside pocket of one of his suits in the wardrobe. What are you waiting for? I'll watch the bar.
1: Nothing, sweetheart. Nothing at all. Whatever her reasons, Mr. Harold Hatcher's little female playmate was trying awful hard to send him up on a murder rap. And I was going to try awful hard not to let her down. Back in Hatcher's office, I found myself alone in a room with a telephone. And being a guy who can never resist a free call, I unleashed the magic wonders of the AT&T.
7: This better be you, Johnny Dollar.
1: Shh, quiet, Butter. I've only got a few seconds.
7: It seems that's all you ever have for me. Now, if you think
1: look,
7: that
1: Angel,
7: I...
1: Angel, just another hour. I'll get you a nice present.
7: I don't care if you're another century. And as for presents, the last one you brought me was a drunk, and you even let him get away from me. Good night.
1: Life presents a gloomy picture ever downward toward the tomb. Having wasted those few precious moments of an already misspent youth, I decided I'd better get on my pony before Mr. Hatcher showed up. I found Milford Brooks' personal note in one of Hatcher's suits, all right. As a matter of fact, I found something in all his suits. A great big glimmer of light. Expense account, item 5. Taxi fare, $10. I left the office in a hurry, Janelle at her table and Hatcher at his bar. I got out of the club and into a taxi parked a half block down the street. There, I waited until my favorite suspect left the hatchery and piled into another cab, and off we went. On a chase that would have made Ben Hur look like a plowing bee. We skittered over to Lexington and headed uptown. At 72nd, the cab turned right and pulled to a stop. My driver was on his toes, and his toes were on his brake. We stopped, too, half a block behind.
8: You want us to wait, huh?
1: No, here you are. Keep the change.
8: Hey, thanks!
1: It was a garage that belonged to a residence on the parallel street a block away. The living quarters upstairs were dark enough to look interesting. I indulged in a bit of genteel breaking and entering. Entering that old barn didn't take much breaking. I crept up the stairs. It sounded like they were left over from an old ghost story. And so did the first voice I heard when I stopped halfway up.
9: We've got to be careful, especially about that Johnny Dollar. Are you sure he didn't follow you?
1: That voice sounded awfully dry to be coming from a guy who supposedly had spent most of the night snoozing in the bottom of the Hudson River. It was Mildred Brooks III.
10: Get up on your feet, Brooks.
9: Well, now, wait a minute. I
10: started this thing slugging you, and I might as well finish it the same way.
11: Leave him alone, you.
10: Now, pull in the claws, Angel. And sit on his lap.
11: You hard-footed hick. I'll kill you.
9: Get off of me. I should have known better than to get mixed up with a low-class female like you.
11: Why, you punk?
10: Now, hold it. We pushed the lady around enough, Brooks.
9: Tell me to be careful, will you? Why didn't you think of that before you led him here?
11: Wipe your nose, little boy.
10: Now, don't you go getting fat-headed, gorgeous. Neither one of you are exactly what I'd call masterminds. When you planted that match folder on a little boy Blue Blood's topcoat on the ferry boat, you both should have been more careful.
11: You think so?
10: You bet I think so. If I were planning a piece of evidence to incriminate Mr. Harold Hatcher, I would have left a cigarette lighter. I found one in the pocket of every suit he owns back there in his closet in the club. It wasn't hard to figure out that that guy never carries a book of matches.
9: What do you want?
10: I'm only interested in one thing. Saving the insurance company $2 million. And Buster, I think you've done it for me.
9: Dollar, I...
10: This is insurance fraud. It has been ever since you put on that fake suicide attempt. Trying to extort $500,000 out of the company.
9: Dollar, wait a minute.
10: Now, come on. We're leaving.
12: You heard him, Dollar.
11: Harold.
9: Hatcher.
12: Said, wait a minute. He wants to talk.
10: Yeah, everybody wants to get in on the act. How did you get here?
12: When the police in this town think maybe a guy's jumped off a ferry boat and nobody's seen him do it, they check the counters on the turnstiles at each end. In the case of Brooks, as many people got off that boat as got on.
10: Well, it makes sense. They'd hardly hold a guy because somebody lost a top coat.
11: How did you know we were here?
12: You know me, baby. You never go any place I don't know about. Okay, Brooks, you felt like talking. Now I feel like listening. Get it up.
9: Well, I don't know what you mean.
10: I know what you mean, Hatcher. One, he gave you a big, fat $2 million motive for murder. And two, he did his best to make it look like you did murder him with that broken-down match cover plant on the ferry boat. It's just that simple.
12: And you, baby?
11: Harold, please.
12: You put him up to it, didn't you, you cheap little muscler? Trying to get rid of me, will you?
11: No, Harold!
10: Now, calm down, Hatcher. You don't need any gun around here. They're tame.
12: Well, maybe I'm not. Since so many people have gone to so much trouble to hand me a nice, easy way to make $2 million... Maybe I'll just go ahead and make it. I'll show these amateurs how these things are really done. Come on, Brooks. How'd you like to go for a nice, cool half a ferry boat ride?
9: No, Hatcher. No. Look, it's her fault. I'll give you anything you
12: want. You're wrong, sonny boy. You're going to give me everything.
9: No. No. You can't. Let me out of here!
10: Brooks bolted for the door. Hatcher snapped a shot at him. And I hit Hatcher with a do-or-die tackle from behind. The gun flew out of his hand.
12: No, you don't.
10: I beat him to it and swung it straight into his skull. Ugh. Half the people in the room were lying there bleeding. Brooks from gunshot, Hatcher from gun butt. Janelle and I stood there panting. But believe me, not for each other. We stood that way until the police arrived.

0: Dollar, it's beyond me. I sent you out to protect the life of a very important policyholder, and now where are we? Standing in a hospital corridor, worrying about whether he's going to live or die.
1: As far as I'm concerned, Mr. Farnsworth, you're only half right. I'm just standing in a hospital corridor.
0: Oh, Dollar, you're heartless.
1: Well, if you'd been bitten where he bit me, you wouldn't care if he lived or died either. I'm getting out of here.
0: Well, where are you going?
1: It'll be explained in my expense account under miscellaneous expense. Well, don't fall over when you come to an item for
0: $318. $318? For what?
1: Not for what, Farnsworth. For whom? Expense account total. And it all adds up to a little matter of $1,182.23. Which you may say, Mr. Farnsworth, is a lot of money for one man to spend in 2 days. But you must bear in mind that the amount at stake was $2 million. And you know the price of steak these days. It might comfort you to know that I just returned from the hospital. Brooks was strong enough to make a full statement, which you will find enclosed. This in itself should prove sufficient to establish evidence of attempted fraud against your company, allowing you to immediately avoid his policy. It boils down to one sentence, to wit. Brooks and Janelle wanted to get rid of Hatcher so that they could live happily ever after. Knowing those two, they never had a chance. And oh yes, that miscellaneous item, the one for $318, it was a bracelet for a certain party who made this special investigation for me very special. Oh, if you want a receipt for this item, I'll send you a lock of her hair. Yours, truly, Johnny Dollar.

0: So, with the final signature on his expense account, Dick Powell as Johnny Dollar has just closed the books on his first adventure in this new CBS series. The script for tonight's broadcast was written by Paul Dudley and Gil Dowd, and the music was created and conducted by Dick Arant. The entire production was under the direction of Tony Leader. Be sure to tune in again next week when the expense account covers Special Investigation Singapore, another unusual adventure starring Dick Powell in...
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0: Tonight's story, A Pail of Air, by Fritz Leiber.
2: It was pretty quiet in the nest. Pa was just sitting by the fire, staring into it like he does these days. And Ma was asleep. That's why it was so quiet. Ma has some pretty bad times when she just screams and screams and huddles back against the blankets that line the nest. Sis was looking at herself in the mirror that hangs next to the bookshelf. I don't know what she finds to look at so long, but then she's a girl. She just looks at herself. Saturdays, when Pa puts a couple of extra lumps of coal on the fire and we take a bath, she looks at herself in the mirror and sometimes she cries. I dropped the book I was reading, and I guess that woke Ma.
3: Huh? What? Pa?
4: Pick up the book, Bud.
2: I'm sorry, Pa.
3: It's come back. Hasn't it, Alfred? It's come back.
4: It was just Bud. He dropped his book.
3: Oh, but it's come back. Well, it's out there now, isn't it? I feel a lot warmer.
4: No, Ethel.
3: It's up there in the sky. Just the way it always was. I know. I had a dream, Alfred.
4: I know, dear. Sis, melt your mother a cup of water.
5: I'm combing my hair.
4: Sis.
5: Oh, all right.
3: I've got to get up. I know it's there. There'll be crocuses. And the spring bulbs. And daffodils.
2: What are daffodils, Ma?
3: Well, Buddy, they're a flower. And they're very pretty. Yellow. On a tall green stalk. Oh, I want to go out. I want to take the children out.
4: All right now, Ethel. Here's some water.
3: Come on, children. We'll all go out and you can play in the sun.
2: Sure, Ma.
5: Here, drink the water, Ma.
3: Cold, Alfred. You wrap on the pipes and make that super send up some more heat.
2: What's a super, Pa?
4: It doesn't matter, Bud. There aren't any anymore.
2: Oh.
5: Pa, the pail's running low.
4: Bud, you better get into your things and go out and get an extra pail of air.
2: There are a couple of pails behind the first blankets.
4: Go on, get into your things.
3: It isn't back, is it?
4: No, it isn't.
3: There's no sun in the sky. No sun, is there?
5: No, Ma. What was it like?
3: The sun.
4: Sis, don't get your Ma upset.
3: The sun was yellow. And so bright you couldn't look at it. Burning hot. So hot. But when you stretched out in it, made you feel warm all over. Tingly warm. It's been so long since I've been that warm.
5: I was warm last year on my birthday when Pa put all that extra coal on.
3: And then every morning it would come out of the east, make the clouds all pink and yellow. And the mist would rise in the ground, and then slowly everything would glow warmer, warmer. And then it would be up there in the sky, shining, warm.
4: Hurry up, Bud.
2: I'm almost ready, Pa.
3: I want the sun. I want the sun back. Alfred, get me the sun.
4: It's gone, Ethel. There's nothing I can do.
3: For Christmas? On my birthday?
4: Go ahead, Bud. Take the big pail and get it full this time. There's no sense in taking the trip for only half a bucket of air.
2: Oh, I spilled it the last time.
3: It's dark, Alfred, it's dark.
4: Go ahead, Bud.
2: Strap down the helmet, will you, sis?
5: For goodness sake, stand up straight.
2: Okay. All right, I'll be right back.
4: Don't hold the blankets open too long. All right, Ethel. We're all safe. Bud will be right back with another pail of air. It's all right.
2: I I went through the 30 or so blankets that Pa hung up to slow down the air escaping from the nest. Of course, I knew the way. I've been going out for air since I was a kid. Still, I get a funny, crawly feeling every time I go out of the nest. You gotta go up to the fifth floor, which is just above the blanket of frozen air. You see, when the earth got cold, all the water in the air froze first and made a blanket about 10 feet thick or so. And then down on top of that dropped all the crystals of frozen air, making another blanket 60 or 70 feet thick. I came out of the window we use on the fifth floor and started to scoop up the air into my pail. I had it about full. Boy, my fingers are getting pretty cold. When I saw something. Hey, that's a light. Oh, darn it, I kicked over the bucket. There can't be a light. Not moving around in a window like that. There can't be. Ma and Pa and Sis are back in the nest. I'm up here, and there can't be anyone else. Everybody on Earth is dead except us. I had an idea how Ma must feel sometimes, the way she sees things. There it was, moving around in the building across the way. I stood there shaking, and I almost froze my feet. I did frost my helmet so solid on the inside I couldn't see anything. So I hurried up and scooped up another bucket of air and headed back for the nest as fast as I could. Pa! Pa, I saw something!
4: Go on, hang those outside clothes up by the fire.
2: Phew! Pa, I saw something. I did.
4: Shh. Your mother's quiet now. Don't upset her.
2: Pa, it was a light.
4: Wait till I get this air next to the fire. Give me the cloth, sis.
5: Shall I put another lump of coal on, Pa?
4: No. The oxygen from this bucket will get the fire up when it begins to melt. There.
2: Pa, I'm trying to tell you. I saw something up there. Light.
5: There's lots of light. Stars.
2: I know what stars look like, Dopey. They're big, steady white lights in the sky. This was down here in a building.
3: What is it? Alfred, what is it?
4: Nothing, Ethel. Now, what is this, Bud?
2: Well, first I thought it was a lady, a young lady. I mean it. Like in one of those old magazines. I thought I saw it in a window. But then all I saw was a light.
4: You watched it for some time, son?
2: Long enough for it to pass five windows and go to the next floor.
4: And it didn't look like stray electricity?
2: No, Pa, I know what that looks like.
4: Or a star refracted through an icicle? Sometimes if you catch it at the right angle, it...
2: Pa, honest, I never saw anything like it before.
4: Huh. All right. I'll go out with you and you show me.
3: No, Alfred. You can't go and leave us alone, not both of you.
4: It's all right. We'll be right back.
5: Here's your helmet, Pa.
3: There's something out there. I've always known there was something out there waiting to get us.
2: Hand me my glove.
3: Something that's part of the cold, hates all warmth. Wants to destroy the nest. It's been watching us all this time. Now it's coming after us. And it'll get you. And then it'll come for me. Oh, don't go. Alfred, please don't go.
4: Everything will be all right. Now, sis.
5: Yes, Pa?
4: You come watch the fire. Keep an eye on that air, too. If it gets too low or doesn't seem to be boiling fast enough, get another bucket behind the blanket.
3: Alfred, don't go.
5: I'll take care of it, Pa. Could there really be anybody out there?
4: I don't see how. We heard the last radio voices a year before Bud was born. There hasn't been anything since then.
5: Then what could it be?
4: I don't know. Probably just a reflection. An ice crystal cracking. Come on, Bud. Get your helmet on.
2: It's funny. When I go out alone, I'm not scared or anything. But when I go out with Pa, I always hang onto his belt like I used to when I was a little kid. Habit, I guess. It's the same no matter what trip we take. On the fifth floor, we stopped to rest just before we went out. We were in the room with the frozen people. The lady sitting looking at the door. The man holding his hands over that funny metal thing Pa calls a radiator. It was like a fire, I guess, but I don't see any place for the cold. We put our helmets together so we could talk.
1: Catch your breath, son.
2: Pa, would it be possible, I mean, for any of the frozen people to come to life? Like the ones down in the basement around the furnace when we go for water?
1: No, they're dead. They were caught too quickly when it happened.
2: Oh, Pa, how do we know we're the only ones?
1: We don't, but, well, there's a feeling you get. Because it's always night. There used to be some of that feeling every night in the old days. But the sun chased it away every morning. You wouldn't know about that. You weren't born when the dark star pulled us away from the sun. You wouldn't know unless you'd seen the sun.
2: I've seen the sun. It's that big star at the end of the Big Dipper. I've seen it.
1: It isn't the same. Come on. We're wasting time.
2: I don't know what the city looked like in the old days, but now it's beautiful. The starlight lets you see it pretty well. We're up on a hill, and the plain slopes down away from us. Some taller buildings push up out of the feathery plain, topped by rounded caps of air crystals. Some of them are on a slant because a lot of the buildings are badly twisted by the quakes and everything when a dark star pulled the earth away from the sun. That's why Pa can't seal up the nest airtight. The building's twisted too bad. Besides, we have to keep the chimney open. We touched our helmets together so we could talk.
1: Is that where you saw it, son?
2: It isn't there anymore.
1: Uh-huh.
2: But it feels different. I mean, as if there's something out here, waiting.
1: Bud, if you see something like that again, don't tell the others.
2: Huh? Well, why not?
1: Well, your ma's sort of nervous these days, and we owe her all the feeling of safety we can give her. Once it was when your sister was born, I was ready to give up and die, but your mother kept me trying. Another time, she kept the fire going a whole week all by herself when I was sick.
2: She couldn't do that now. Not the way she is.
1: But you know that game we sometimes play, tossing a ball around? Well, courage is like a ball. A person can hold it only so long, and then he's got to toss it to someone else. When it's tossed your way, you've got to catch it and hold it tight. And hope there'll be someone else to toss it to when you get tired of being brave.
2: Yeah, I guess so.
1: Come on. We'll fill up the pails and get back.
2: But what about whatever it is out here?
1: We'll just have to wait and see. Come on. Before the helmets frost over.
2: It's pretty hard to hide your feelings in the nest. I mean, there's just room for the four of us. The blanket overhead just touches when Pa stands up straight. The floor is all covered with thick woolly rugs. Pa says it's inside a much bigger room, but I've never seen the real walls or ceiling. Well, anyway, Pa laughed and kidded about what I'd seen. He said I had an imagination, but we could tell he took it serious. It was Sunday morning by the clocks that Pa kept all wound up on the shelf. So it was time for the story. We all sat around in a circle the way we always do. Except I noticed that Pa casually took a hammer from the shelf and put it beside him. I always liked the story. Of course, Sis and I know it by heart for now. I mean, every Sunday since we were kids.

0: course, the words don't mean anything. I mean, the skies are spacious enough, but there aren't any waves of grain, and the plain is all covered with a blanket of frozen air. But it's part of the story ceremony, and Pa likes it. He says it reminds him of the old days. After the song, Pa starts the story.
1: In the days of my youth, the sun hung above, golden and warm, and the earth was fruitful and multiplied, and the fields were green, and the day was glorious, and the wind blew across the hilltops, and air was free and good to breathe.
0: That's the part of the story I like best, about how it was with the sun nice and warm. It's hard to believe all those people living without having to worry about cold and air, never waking up sweating and screaming because you dreamed the fire went out. It's impossible to believe, but Pa was a good storyteller, and he made it seem real.
1: And then the dark star came rushing out of space. In the beginning, they tried to keep the news from the people. But when the floods and the earthquake started, the truth came out. At first, they thought the dark star would hit the sun. And then they were afraid it would strike the earth itself. But it didn't. It only came close.
0: Pa tells it like the sun and the dark star fought for the earth like two dogs over a bone. I know what he means because I've seen a picture of a dog in a magazine. And then the dark star won and carried us off. But the sun kept the moon. There were earthquakes and floods. Pa says that mountains fell and oceans slopped over. Oceans, that's a lot of melted water lying around loose. It's hard to imagine. Pa says it was so. Then came the open question time in the story. Sis asked a question about what girls wore for clothes. And I asked Pa how people acted in those days when the earth was twisted and jerked almost apart.
1: Well, Bud, I was too busy to notice much. A friend of mine, Dr. Weisbrot, and Kelly, the geophysicist, and Walters, the astronomer, we knew what was going to happen. And we were working to fix up a place with airtight walls and insulation and big supplies of food and bottled air. But the place got smashed up in the earthquakes, and they were all killed. So I put the nest together at the last minute in the living room of our apartment. It's a four-room apartment.
0: You must have seen some of the people, like the frozen ones downstairs.
1: At that time, Bud, I only thought of one thing. Your mother and survival. If I had stopped to think, I wouldn't have even tried to make the nest. It would have seemed ridiculous. Blankets and a coal fire against the cold and vacuum of space. But I didn't think. I survived.
0: I wasn't listening carefully as Pa went on about the building of the nest. I kept thinking about something else. About that light I'd seen outside. I kept asking myself, what if the frozen people were coming to life? What if they were like the liquid helium that crawls toward heat when it should be frozen solid? What if something were coming from the dark star to get us? Something making the frozen people move, not by themselves. That would fit with what I'd seen, a young lady's face and the moving light. I sat there and shivered, thinking of the frozen people with minds from the dark star creeping, crawling, snuffing their way, following the heat to the nest. And then, over from beyond the blankets, I thought I heard a tiny noise.
1: So I asked myself then, what's the use of going on? Why prolong a doomed existence of hard work and cold and loneliness? The human race is done. The earth is done. Why not give up, I asked myself.
0: And then I did hear the noise, louder this time. Kind of shuffling tread coming closer.
1: And then I got the answer. The Earth's always been a lonely place millions of miles from the next planet. And no matter how long the human race might have lived, the end would have come some night.

0: Those things don't matter. What matters is that life is good. There's a lovely texture, like some rich cloth or fur, or the petals of flowers. Crocuses, daffodils, or the fire's glow. And that's as true for the last man as the first.
1: Still, those steps kept shuffling closer. Pa was talking, and Ma was dreaming with her eyes closed, and Sis was looking at herself sideways in the mirror. And I was the only one who heard the noise. A noise outside.
0: So right then and there, I told myself that I was going on as if we had all eternity ahead of us. I'd have children, and I'd teach them all I could. I'd get them to read books, try to enlarge and seal the nest. I'd try to keep everything beautiful and alive. I'd keep alive my feeling of wonder, even at the cold and the dark and the distant stars.
1: Pa.
0: Shh.
1: Pa, I hear.
0: I know.
2: What is it, Alfred? What is it? What's going on? Oh, you've got to tell me.
3: Pa, I'm scared.
0: Quiet. But you heard it?
1: Uh-huh. A kind of shuffling coming toward the nest.
3: Oh.
0: Sis, take care of your mother.
3: It's all right, Ma. Lie down. Come on.
0: I'll take the hammer. You take the hatchet.
1: What is it, Pa? What is it?
0: I don't know. Listen.
1: It's closer.
3: Oh, Mush.
1: Pa, the blanket is moving.
0: Ready with your axe.
4: Hello. Who's there? Is there somebody in there?
5: Come in. It's all right.
4: They're alive. Alive.
2: Who are you?
5: Alfred. Alfred. Hutchinson. Dr. Alfred Hutchinson. You can take off your helmets in here.
4: But the air.
5: We have air.
1: We bring it in pails.
2: Come on, Ralph. Let's take off our helmets.
4: It's impossible.
5: Where are you from? We thought we were the only ones.
4: Los Alamos.
5: The nuclear laboratory.
6: Yes, that's right. We get our power from the reactor, using the stockpile of bombs for fuel.
5: Then there are others. There are other men. There are other men.
1: Pa, is it all right? Should I put the axe down?
5: Yes, it's all right. You can put it down.
3: You mean you come from another nest?
4: It's a little bigger than this. We've got a small, airtight city with airlocks.
6: We generate our electricity, food from hydroponics.
5: I can't believe it. I can't.
4: I can't believe this. It's impossible. You can't maintain an air supply without hermetic sealing. It's impossible.
1: Oh, no, it's simple. As long as you keep the fire going to melt the air, and enough air boiling to keep the fire burning.
5: How did you come here? Why?
4: Well, we keep scouting around for survivors. There are a number of colonies, Brookhaven, Oak Ridge, and Harwell in England, and the Argonne Laboratory in France. We didn't expect to find anything in this city, though. But our detectors picked up a heat trace, so we tracked it down.
3: Alfred, you're forgetting your manners. We have company.
5: Of course. Sis, throw a handful of coal on the fire.
3: Pa, a whole handful?
5: Doesn't matter now. And Bud, bring out another pail of air.
4: Why, it's incredible.
5: And you have laboratories and transport?
6: We only have a two-seater scout, but if we rip out the bulkhead to the storage compartment, we can make it all right.
4: We can have you back at Los Alamos in 4 hours.
6: What's the matter?
0: I guess we really hadn't thought about it that way.
2: But, I wouldn't know how to act there. And besides, I haven't any clothes.
0: Just doesn't seem right to let this fire go out. It's been 18 years. Burning every minute.
4: But you can't stay here.
6: Ralph.
4: But after all...
6: Ralph.
4: Oh. Look, Dr. Hutchinson, we'll go out to the ship and bring back a small power heater. I know this is very sudden and upsetting to you. You need a chance to adjust. We'll be back in a few minutes. It's incredible. In buckets, air in buckets.
0: Well,
1: they didn't think the nest smelled so good. I could tell.
2: She had a wave in her hair. Did you see that? And lipstick.
0: I suppose we have to decide what to do.
7: Pa, at Los Alamos and those other places, there'll be lots of people, won't there?
0: Yes.
7: I mean, not just your father or a brother.
0: That's right.
7: Boys?
0: I suppose so. Somehow I feel a little empty.
2: Alfred, it's different now that we know others are alive. You don't have to feel the responsibility for keeping the human race going.
1: Pa, I'd like to see those rockets and laboratories. Wouldn't you, Pa?
0: I suppose so.
1: Won't be easy leaving the nest. I mean, it's just right, and there's only four of us. It's kind of a scary idea. Big place with a lot of strangers.
0: You'll get over that feeling, son. The trouble with the world was that it kept getting smaller and smaller till it ended with just the nest. Now it'll be good to have a real, huge world again. The way it was in the beginning.
1: And so, we're going to leave the nest in the morning. By Pa's clocks. We've got the power heater going now. Seems funny to be this warm when it isn't Christmas or somebody's birthday. But still, it's hard for me to realize that this is the last time I'll go out of the nest. Through all the blankets. To get a pail of air.
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9: 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But shh, don't tell THA they lost yet another bid. 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Click-clack, trickery-track. They sold you in a nice package. Now there's no looking back. What once was for a century will be gone in the blink of an eye, transformed into a sleek but lovely alien creature with seductively long lashes, steady gaze, and penetrating constant smile. All aboard! The conductor is always on the engine, after all. Never the caboose. You lose.

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5: You know the feeling? 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Sure, you know the feeling. Anger, frustration, indignation. All out of proportion to the importance of what's happened. 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Nothing irreparable. Now try this one. You're chasing something 2,000 miles away. You're not sure where it started or when it stops. And if the door slams in your face, somebody's going to die. Somebody you love very much. I don't want you to know that feeling. I don't ever want to know it again.
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5: Listen, can I talk you into staying the extra week?
6: Oh, I don't think it's a good idea, Les. This way I'll have time to get the house ready. You know, aired out and cleaned up a little.
5: You could have your mother open up the house for us, couldn't you?
6: Well, I'd have to send her the key, and then... Well, what about Penny? She'll be ready to come home from camp this weekend. You know, we've been here in Puerto Rico over 2 months now.
5: Yes, you're right. It's just that it's been, well, so much fun having you along on one of these trips. I just hate to see it end. It's been more like a vacation than business.
6: But vacation's over.
5: Yeah.
6: Now, come on and help me finish packing.
5: Help you finish? Are you kidding? You've already used up all the luggage.
6: But I have to make room for all the souvenirs.
5: Oh.
6: I never saw a trunk you couldn't stuff a little fuller. Now, come on. I need your muscles. Help me close it.
5: All right. Well, hey, look who's back.
6: Well, hi there, kitty cat. Oh, I wish I could take you back with me. Look at her, Les. Almost thinks she knows I'm leaving.
5: I guess she senses she's losing her number one meal ticket. I've got a suspicion you leave the door ajar just to let her into the room.
6: Well, you'd better promise me to see that she gets her milk while you're still here anyway.
5: Oh! Darn, I did it. I told you this trunk was too full. I've spilled that whole box full of junk.
6: Hey, come back here with that, you. Les, catch it.
5: Oh, me?
6: Bracelet in her mouth.
5: All right. Come here.
6: She's
5: come here,
6: eating
5: you.
6: It.
5: Give me that. Come on. Will you try? Hey. Look, that might look like lunch, but my wife claims it's...
6: Don't jewelry. Let her out the door.
5: Don't let her. She's younger than I am. Hey.
6: Oh, never mind. You'll catch her in the hall. So I'm one present short.
5: Well, I tried. What was that thing I did the 10-yard dash for? A bean bracelet, was it?
6: Well, I'm not sure exactly. The local artisans make them out of seeds or beans or nuts or something. Whatever they are, they make up into very pretty jewelry.
5: You bought enough of it. There's still a box full here.
6: Well, you know how it is. Everybody's going to want some. There's a set for Penny and the kids next door and... Oh, darn it, though. Now a set's broken up.
7: We can pick one up on the way to the plane.
6: Mm-mm. No, I've been trying all week to get another set or two. I guess the bean season's over or something.
7: So what? It's not a matter of life or death. Funny how the words you toss off in complete innocence can bounce back and churn up in the pit of your stomach. 24 hours after my wife left for home, that life or death line crashed back into my head and tied my insides into a fluttering knot. Oh, I'm sorry, senorita. I didn't know you were cleaning the room. I'll come back in a few minutes when you're finished.
8: No, senor. It is done. I was about to leave. Did the senora have a safe trip?
7: Matter of fact, I just picked up a wire from her at the desk. She said the flight was great.
8: Bueno, I'm glad.
7: Thank you. By the way, I'll be away for most of the day. And, look, if I leave you some money, will you see that the little cat the senora became so fond of gets her milk?
8: Oh.
7: My wife will have a fit if I tell her I forgot.
8: Oh, I am so sorry, senor. I recall now the senora did display a fondness for the little animal. Oh, I'm glad it happened after she left.
7: You're glad what happened?
8: The little cat. She's muerte. Dead.
7: What?
8: I found her in the hallway only this morning.
7: But how did that happen?
8: Oh, one cannot tell for sure, senor. There were no marks. Perhaps she found something to eat that was poison.
7: All right. What do you think in a case like that? What do you do? I'll tell you. You think the worst. You remember a little gray cat with a bracelet of pretty seeds in her mouth. Then you think of your kid a couple of thousand miles away, all flushed and excited over a present. A present of those same pretty beads. And in the same thought, you remember how she puts things in her mouth, too. Pencil erasers, dolls, little rings, and bracelets. You rationalize a little then. You tell yourself you're jumping to conclusions. A thousand other things might have killed that cat. But you remember about telephones, too. You don't have to take chances. You call. It takes maybe a couple of minutes for your call to go through, but it seems like an hour, even though your watch says no. Time's up. Call's placed. You wait for somebody to pick up a phone 2,000 miles away.
9: But your party does not answer. Would you wish me to try again later?
7: No, no, no. Keep it ringing.
9: If you wish, senor.
7: I sat there for a full 5 minutes listening to the ring of a phone I knew wasn't going to be picked up. But you die hard in a case like that. You keep hoping against hope that you're going to hear one of those rings cut off by the click and hello that will take the bulldozer weight off your chest. But 5 minutes are enough. The ringing starts to wear on your nerves like the ancient Chinese water torture. Pam wasn't home. Chances were she'd already left to bring our daughter Penny home from camp. And chances were, too, she'd taken the native jewelry with her. I knew Penny and I knew my wife Pam. If it was new and you could wear it, you didn't waste any time before trying it on. Maybe those seeds had killed a cat, maybe they hadn't. But you don't take chances like that. I tried a few more calls. No good. I had to reach Pam before she reached Penny. I figured the local police might have better ways of doing it than I.
10: So, Senor Mitch, let us be certain there is cause for alarm. And these seeds, you would know them again?
7: Yes, I'm sure I would.
10: In here. They resemble those, perhaps.
7: Yes, yes, exactly like those.
10: Then, Senor, you are correct. We must take every means to ensure they do not reach the hands of children. Lopez. Lopez!
11: Si, Lieutenant Garcia.
10: Un momento. Now, quickly, Senor Mills. You will please give Sergeant Lopez such information as will be needed by your state police.
7: No, I can't. I can't.
10: You can't. You understand what we are attempting
7: yes,
10: to do,
7: Senor? Yes, of course I do. You want to alert the police of my state and have them stop my wife's car.
10: Si. Surely you can provide us with a license number, description, probable route.
7: Lieutenant Garcia, my wife doesn't drive.
10: Then how would she reach this camp for children?
7: By bus, I guess. That's how my daughter got there.
10: Bueno, it's more simple. The bus is easily sighted by highway police. What bus would she have taken?
7: Don't you understand? I don't know. I don't have any idea what time she left. I don't even know the name of the camp. Don't you think I would have called the camp if I knew?
10: Senor Mills, how can we help you if you give us nothing to work with?
7: I don't know. I don't know. How do you find thieves and killers? Do they leave descriptions of their cars and where they're going?
12: The Senor Mills, he makes a good point, Lieutenant Garcia.
10: Perhaps, but it is also a fact that it often requires more time to catch a desperado than is now allowed us, Lopez.
12: Please, Senor Mills, we understand you are upset, but try to think clearly. We ask only for a clue.
10: See, were you not in contact with a child for the 2 months you have been here?
7: Yes, of course. Pam's, my wife's mother, visited Penny every other weekend, and she wrote us regularly.
12: Did she ever mention the name of the camp?
7: She might have. I don't remember. My wife made all the arrangements for the camp, then she joined me here.
10: The mother-in-law, did you call her?
7: Yes, right after I tried to get my wife. There wasn't any answer there either. She probably rode up with my wife.
10: Neighbors, would they know?
7: I tried them. All they know is that Penny's been away at camp. They couldn't even tell me the name.
12: Had the Senora Mills given any of this native jewelry to them as yet?
7: That's one of the reasons I called everybody. She hadn't. Why do you people allow poison to be sold on your streets
12: Senor
7: anyway?
12: Senor Mills, be reasonable. We did not know. The seeds come from a variety of native plants. And as soon as we learned of the danger, all such articles were confiscated.
10: Senor, once more I ask you, is there nothing you can tell us, however remote, that may help to locate your wife and child quickly?
7: Nothing. Tell me. Tell me the truth now. Can those seeds kill a child? Answer me. Can they kill a child?
10: Yes, senor. They can.
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7: I was asking for help, but I wasn't given much. Garcia and Lopez kept asking questions. They were trying, so was I, but we weren't getting very far. The same picture kept running through my mind. It was Penny. She was sitting in a bus somewhere. There was a bracelet around her arm, a brand new bracelet, with different pretty little seeds. And there was a string of them around her neck, too. She had that pensive look she gets. The loop of the necklace was lifted up to her mouth, between her teeth, and she was biting it. Listen, we've got to do something. We can't just sit here. We've got to do something.
10: Si, senor. Lopez, perhaps there is something he has forgotten and does not know about.
12: Si, lieutenant.
10: Go with Senor Mills to his hotel room.
12: Si, lieutenant.
10: Search it thoroughly. Perhaps there is something.
7: But there wasn't much in the hotel room. At least we were doing something. There were some of my clothes in the closet, shirts and socks stacked in the bureau drawers. Pam had left me one suitcase, but it was empty. Garcia and Lopez were doing everything they could from their end. The descriptions of Pam and Penny had been wired to the state police. If they were seen, they'd be alerted. But we didn't put much hope in that possibility. Telephone lines were being kept open to my home and the apartment of Pam's mother. As soon as either of them returned, they'd be warned of the danger. But would it be too late? Then, Lopez spied a small pile of pocketbooks and magazines in a night table drawer. Suspense stories. Pam was always reading suspense stories.
12: What is this?
7: Huh? Short stories, magazines.
12: No. Someone has marked a place in this one. Huh? This is a letter.
7: Let me see. Well, Lopez, it's from Pam's mother.
12: Aloud, senor, please.
7: All right. Dear Pam, I just returned from seeing Penny. She's brown as a little berry and having a wonderful time.
12: Uh-huh.
7: The camp is beautiful.
12: Uh-huh.
7: The facility is a wonderful...
12: Oh, she doesn't mention the name.
14: She might keep reading.
7: They are trying to cure Penny of biting her nails.
14: Eh?
7: But you know Penny. And things in her mouth.
14: Here, give it to me. It is true. There is nothing here.
7: What am I going to do?
14: Huh? What? Senor Mills, this helps nothing, please.
7: I'm sorry. You don't know what this is like.
14: Senor, I have ninjas of my own. Believe me, I understand, but we must work now.
7: How?
14: Look through your wallet. Maybe there is something, a hint.
7: No, I've done that.
14: Then do it again.
7: All right. Here, money.
14: Okay.
7: Traveler's checks. Identification. Credit cards.
14: Papers. Junk. Ah, you are too quick, Senor Mills. That picture. It is your little girl, is it not?
7: Pam's mother sent it to us a couple of weeks
14: ago.
7: Then
14: it is important. Ah, can't you see? There is some kind of sign in the background with writing.
7: Huh? Dear Lord, you're right. But it's too hazy and too small to make out anything.
14: Nevertheless, we will have it enlarged. Quickly, we take it to a photographer.
7: It had been only an hour since the realization of danger had stabbed into my mind. We had been racing against an incalculable margin of safety. For all I knew, my wife had only now reached the bus that would take her to Penny's camp. Then again, she might be well on her way, even there, possibly on her way back. Yet I was certain there couldn't be too much time left. I thanked heavens for Lopez. He was coming up with angles I'd never thought of. The photographer looked at the snapshot, and he shook his head.
10: I will try, but I do not know.
14: Why? A dozen times you have done such things for us.
10: Si, but always with a negative or much better print. First, I must make a copy of this already poor picture, then enlarge it big. I do not know.
7: It's got to work. We've got to be able to see what that sign says.
10: I will try, senor. I cannot put in what is not there.
7: The photographer worked fast. He made a copy negative, developed it, and printed it still wet. But just waiting for the image to come up in that tray of developers seemed like an eternity.
14: What is wrong?
10: Nothing is wrong. It takes a moment. There. The picture begins to appear. We fix the image quickly now.
14: Well, give us some decent light.

0: phone every second. He would immediately notify us if someone returned.
1: The time. Look at the time. I'm not going to want to hear the news, Lopez. It's been too long.
0: You do not know that. Ah, Senor Mills, quickly. The senora would have paid the fee of this child's camp by means of a check, eh?
1: Huh? Why? Yes, of course she would. You're right. It's in the hotel room. Come on. 5 minutes. That's all it took us to get back to the hotel. But there was plenty of time to wonder. I had asked Pam to leave me our checkbook, sure, but the payment to Penny's camp had been made out more than 2 months before. Was it still the same pad of checks? Had Pam made the stub out completely? She didn't always. And if I found the right stub, what would it say? Payment for Penny's camp. Huh? Another blind alley. I don't think I breathed from the instant the check stubs began flipping through my fingers. And then... Point of Woods! Point of Woods! Point of Woods camp! That's it! Lopez, it's here! The phone. Quick! In short minutes, Lopez had pinned down the necessary information for reaching the camp. In seconds, a line was through.
0: Why they don't answer?
1: Please. Oh, please.
0: I got something. Hello! Hello! Point of Woods camp?
2: Sorry it took so long to answer the phone, but I was outside.
0: Please, this is important, vitally important. You have a child there named Penelope Mills.
2: What's that name?
0: Mills. M-I-L-L-S. Penelope Mills.
2: Sorry, mister, but there's a pile of kids right outside of here making so much racket I can hardly hear myself think.
0: Senor Mills, perhaps it is my accent. Please, you try.
1: Give it to me. Now listen to me. There's a child named Penelope Mills at your camp.
2: Oh, you sound different now. Just hang on the phone a minute while I close the door here so as I can...
1: No, there's no time. Please, listen, don't leave.
2: No trouble at all, mister. Just seconds on the
1: day. Oh, what a fool.
2: Now, go on, mister. I got a little quiet now.
1: You've got a child there named Penelope Mills. She's to be picked up this morning by her mother.
2: Oh, I'm afraid not, mister. You must have gone off. Easy, a half hour ago.
1: Look, what bus did they catch?
2: None I know of. They went off in a private car. I think so.
1: Well, what kind of a car? What make? What year? Can you describe it?
2: I can't tell one car from another. Anything else I can do for you? Mister, you still on the line there?
1: There it was. And for me, that was it. Watching Lopez trying to get some sense out of the phone after I had dropped it was like a great big anticlimax. He managed to talk with somebody more responsible, but it didn't help. Pam had picked up Penny. She had signed her out. They'd gone. And they hadn't used the bus. A bus might have been picked up on the road and stopped. But how do you get police to stop a car you can't even describe?
0: I tell you, it is not hopeless, Senor Mills. Believe me.
1: Listen, don't you think I want to hang on to hope? That's all I've got. But even you're out of suggestions.
0: True. I can see nothing more to be done from here, but... Bueno, we know comparatively little about the toxicity of the seeds.
1: We know they'll kill.
0: But we do not know how quickly or in what amount. Your wife and child, they are on their way home. We know now that it is only about an hour's drive. Now, when they arrive, there can well be time to rush this child to the hospital.
1: But it's been more than an hour. Why doesn't somebody get there and answer the phone?
0: Many reasons. Perhaps the traffic was heavy. Ah, Lieutenant Garcia, is there any news?
3: Lopez, how long have you two been in here in Senor Mills' hotel room?
0: Oh, about a half hour, perhaps. What is wrong?
3: Such fools they are. Senor Mills, two times your wife has attempted to reach you by telephone while you were away.
1: Did she leave a message?
3: She left a number. I have taken the liberty of having the call placed.
0: Why did no one give us this information?
3: It seems if one does not pick up messages at the desk here, no one worries whether or not they are delivered.
1: Have you got the number she left?
3: Si, senor. It is plain she did not call from either her home or that of her mother. The number is unfamiliar. Perhaps it means something to you, senor.
1: No. No, it's not even our town. Oh, dear God, maybe it happened. Maybe it happened on the way.
3: Senor... Perhaps it would be best if I spoke.
1: No. Give me the phone. Hello?
4: There?
1: Penny. Pam. How is Penny?
4: Well, fine. I'm sure she's fine. Why shouldn't she be?

0: She was wonderful when I last saw her a few hours ago.
1: Pam, isn't she with you? Didn't you pick her up from camp?
0: Yes, but I got a ride with the Gellers. You remember those friends?
1: Can't you get to a simple fact? Where's Penny now?
0: Les, will you give me a chance? The Gellers drove me to the camp and then back to their summer place for the weekend.
1: All right, yes.
0: Penny's been out on the lake all morning. Now, for Pete's sake, will you tell me what you think might be wrong with Penny? You've got me ready to scream.
1: Pam, listen to me now. Do what I say.
0: Yes?
1: Get Penny. Right away. Take her to the nearest hospital. And be sure to take those native seed things with you for them to analyze.
0: Les, those seeds are packed in the trunk.
1: What did you say?
0: Well, if for some reason it's those seeds you're worried about, they're locked in the trunk. You forgot to give me the key. I haven't been able to get her clothes out.
1: Oh, thank God.
0: How does that make it all right?
1: Oh.
0: Les, answer me. What's the matter with you?
1: Everything's all right, Pam. Everything's all right now.
0: You know you just almost scared me to death.
1: I know, dear, I know. But believe me, it could have been worse.
2: Suspense. You've been listening to Seeds of Disaster, starring Bernard Grant and written especially for Suspense by David Hill. In a moment, a word about next week's story of Suspense. What does a certain comedian think started him on the road to success? How does the front page Washington newsmaker regard his early days in the political arena? What do some of the nation's best-known personalities feel about those who shaped their careers? On the CBS Radio Network weekday feature, Personal Story, you hear the answers in the words of the people themselves. Personal Story, hear it each Monday through Friday at this address. Suspense is produced and directed by Bruno Zerato Jr., music supervision by Ethel Huber. Heard in tonight's story were Connie Lemke as Pam, Ralph Camargo as Lopez, Bob Dryden as Garcia, Deli Sonnenberg as the maid, Guy Rep as the photographer, and Barbara Kassar as the operator. Listen again next week when we return with Witness to Murder, written by Francis Rickett. Another tale well calculated to keep you in suspense. World action or neighborhood? 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
3: One of these days, you will face that hill with the engine you have, older tires, a rattling driver's seat, and not nearly enough light to see the potholes waiting for you, like bad children with eggs in their hands. One of these days you will be shocked at how nice the road was crossing that bridge, smooth, multi-lane, newly paved, painted line, bridge that promised more of the same, and then you will cross Pacific. And while it is but one main road, it is actually an ocean separating your younger infrastructure from rapidly aging pathways, which dare you to learn them and test your suspension, rock your Detroit seat as if this was one used carnival ride. The railroad tracks will come, tough and unexpected. The holes will stretch out like craters in the Jamaican bush, and you will learn that the third world and the first world are still only one road apart. That anything worth reaching is usually uphill, that your engine is stubborn, and that your tires will do, and your muffler can hold out. So get your encouragement in the perennial flower bed halfway up this steep reason. McCarver Elementary is nearly home, so look left and be grateful. Your hilltop is the reward, and if you can keep shifting, you will earn the next adventure on the way back down.

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7: You'd think that Southern California would be the last place where a health club would pay off. 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Of course, you get all kinds of trade on the Strip. Legitimate and the other kind. Big Willie Spang was one of the other kind. A lard tub, but loaded. Big Willie was known around town as a promoter. But nobody seemed to know what he promoted. He used to come in every Friday night around 7 for a sweat in the steam room and a rub down just before he left for the fights. That's how I found out at least one thing that Big Willie had promoted. A beautiful wife.
8: Oh, pardon me.
7: Yeah? Well, what can I do for you?
8: Is Mr. Spang through yet?
7: Oh, I think he is. He ought to be out any minute now, Miss...
8: Mrs. Spang.
7: Oh, well, Mrs. Spang. My name is Zach Weston. It's nice meeting you.
8: Well, thank you.
9: Hey, you're talking to me, Frankie.
7: There he is now.
9: Ah, Joycey. There you are. Hey, Zach, this is my wife, Joycey.
7: Yeah, yeah, we just met.
9: This is Zach's partner, Joycey. This is Frankie Schatz.
10: Well, hello. Howdy, Mrs. Spang. Glad to know you.
9: Hey, Zach, I gave Frankie some tips, boy. You bet, I might say. You make a few bucks, huh? Make yourselves a million.
10: We appreciate it, Big Willie.
9: Yeah, you ought to. It's good advice. Well, let's go, Joycey. I don't want to be late. Good card tonight. Got a kid in the second bout. Gonna win it. You bet on him, boys. You bet like I tell you, and you'll make a buck, huh? Come on, Joycey. See you guys.
10: Yeah, good night. Good night, folks. Am I seeing things?
7: Oh, you got 20/20 vision, kid. That was for real.
10: Ooh, Papa, buy me something like that.
7: Class, Frankie. Class.
10: What does it take? I'm 5'10", with an electric personality.
7: And a thin wallet.
10: Yeah. Look, Zach, let's get rich, huh? Let's make a buck like Big Willie says. Let's make a million and get something like that, one for each of us, just like Big Willie.
7: I didn't tell Frankie, but I didn't think that it would take a million. It wasn't what she said. She hadn't said anything, really. It was just the way she looked at me. The kind of a look that tells you this is a beginning. The kind of a look that tells you the phone will be ringing soon. Tomorrow, next day, as soon as possible. Hello?
11: Is this Zach?
7: Uh-huh.
11: This is Mrs. Spang, Zach.
7: Yeah. Yeah, I know Mrs. Spang.
11: Big Willie talks about you all the time. You've done wonders for him.
7: Well, I'm glad he thinks so.
11: Zach, how about doing something for my muscles?
7: Well, I'd say your muscles are fine, just the way they are, Mrs. Spang.
11: Well, you do advertise for men and women, don't you?
7: Yeah, that's right.
11: Well, then, can I make an appointment?
7: Well, when would it be convenient for you, Mrs. Spang?
11: Wednesday afternoon, about 3.
7: All right. That'll be fine, Mrs. Spang.
11: Oh, Zach, why not forget the missus? I feel I've known you a long time. Through my husband.
7: Wednesday afternoon at 3 for your workout, Mrs. Spang. Wednesday, she showed up at 3. Frankie had taken the afternoon off, and the place was empty except for Benny, the punch-drunk fighter who helped out around the joint. Hey, Benny. Benny?
3: Yeah, Zach, yeah. Hey, you see that, Zach, huh? I'm getting good, huh? Hey, maybe one of these days, huh, Zach?
7: Yeah, Benny, one of these days you'll be back in the ring.
3: Hey, what do you want, Zach, huh?
7: The gym, huh? I want to use the gym. You go back and rinse out the steam room. Go ahead, Benny, take 5.
3: Oh, sure, Zach. Hey, you bet. Yeah, I'll take 5. Rinse it out, you bet. Yeah.
8: Well, Zach, you all ready for me?
7: All set.
8: How do we begin?
7: Well, I think we'll start off your first day kind of light. Mm-hmm. It's not good to exert yourself too much the first day. Let's try this horse first, huh? Can you get up on it?
8: Oh, sure, with a little help.
7: All right, here, use my hands for a step.
8: Okay. Oh, I'm falling.
7: The kiss wasn't soft. It was hard and demanding. It was a kiss that yelled hunger. She held on to me like she was fighting for her life. Finally, I broke away from her, and she looked up at me as if she were really surprised.
8: Is that a regular part of the course?
7: That's a part of it you bought, isn't it?
8: What else can you teach me?
7: Mrs. Spang, I've suddenly noticed that your muscles are in good condition. They're fine. We can't do a thing for you.
8: All right. Send me a bill.
7: No, you're not satisfied. My clients never pay when they're not satisfied. Thursday went by, then Friday. Finally, Saturday afternoon, she called. Big Willie was out of town for a few days, she said. At 7, she picked me up at the joint in her red convertible, and a little after 8, we were eating lobster in a quiet place on the beach near Malibu.
8: What is it, Zach?
7: What's what?
8: What is it about you? What is it with the way you look at me and the way I look at you?
7: It's a fire, Joyce. A fire that never should have been started.
8: Well, how do we put it out?
7: I don't think we do.
8: Oh, say nice things to me, Zach.
7: You're another man's wife.
8: He's not a man. He's a... Oh, I hate him, Zach. You know it's possible for a woman to hate a man she's married to?
7: You made a promise, remember?
8: People who are desperate make all kinds of promises. Oh, I've honored him and I've obeyed him. But I broke my promise to love him. Zach, tell me what I want to hear, please.
7: You want me to say I love you? I love you. Wrong? Of course it was wrong. But a thing like this doesn't end in just one night. There were other nights when Willie had to leave town because of the boys from back east. We found ourselves taking long drives along the coast. Then when the heat was off and he came back, we couldn't see each other. I was like a caged animal waiting. I couldn't call her when he was in town. She had to call me. Hello?
12: Oh, Zach. Listen, Zach, I've got to talk to you.
7: What's the matter?
12: Well, I can't tell you over the phone. I think he knows, Zach. I think he knows about us, and I've got to talk to you.
7: All right, where?
12: Well, I'll pick you up in front of the signboard at Sunset and Doheny. 8 o'clock.
7: Okay.
12: I'll drive the sedan.
7: All right, I'll be there. 8 o'clock came fast. I planted myself in front of the signboard and waited. A little after 8, the big sedan pulled up next to the curb. I walked over.
13: Hey, Weston.
7: What is this?
13: Get in the car before I blow your head off.
6: In a moment, we continue with the second act of Suspense.
14: I have never read a collection of American folklore which had a section devoted solely to the downtrodden commuter, but there should be. There are legends galore about the miseries of these poor folk. For example, there was this train in Idaho that was a mite slow. Once an impatient passenger asked the conductor why the train had stopped.
15: "There's a cow on the track," he said. "We have to chase her away."
14: A little later, when the train stopped again, the passenger roared,
15: "Now what's wrong?"
16: "Oh," said the conductor serenely, "we just caught up with that cow again."
14: Folklore belongs to every nation's legendary past, and I guess we Americans have our share of some good ones, like the one about Ah, but we'll have to save that one for the next time we travel your way. See you then.
6: And now, starring Lloyd Bridges, Act Two of Rub Down and Out.
7: Nobody said anything. This big moose in the back held a gun on me, and the little guy in the front seat drove out Sunset, then up Beverly Drive and on into the hills near Franklin Reservoir, where there aren't any houses, and there aren't any lights, and no traffic.
13: All right, get out. Go on, get out.
7: And will you tell me what this is all about?
13: Some advice, Mr. Weston. We've been asked by a friend to pass on some friendly advice.
7: What friend?
13: Don't you know, Mr. Weston? A friend who thinks you're a homewrecker.
7: Oh, homewrecker?
13: Oh, you have very bad manners, Mr. Weston. But you know it's impolite to interrupt while I'm giving you such important advice, Mr. Weston.
7: Oh, now, wait. Just...
13: My friend Henry here, he hates homewreckers too, don't you, Henry?
17: Yeah, I sure do.
13: What's the matter, Mr. Muscle Man? Can't you take it?
17: Double cross me. She double crossed.
13: Oh, that's a very bad thing to say about my friend's wife. Very bad.
17: Oh, please.
13: You oughtn't to go around wrecking homes, Mr. Weston. You can get into a lot of trouble.
17: No.
13: All right, hold it, Henry.
17: Oh, I hate homewreckers, Opal.
13: Well, sure you
17: just
13: do.
17: Just once more.
13: All right, Henry. That's enough, I said. I think Mr. Weston gets the point.
7: You can get over cuts and bruises and internal injuries. But can you get over a double-crossing dame? Well, you can bet that I was going to try. The next night was Friday, and Big Willie came in on the dot of 7. He got his steam and his rub down and left, acting just the same as he always had. I'd have thought that I'd dreamt it all up, except for my split lip and the mouse under my eye. Then the phone rang, and I was sure that it had happened. Hello?
12: Zach? Oh, Zach, baby, what did they do to you?
7: Oh, what do you care?
12: Zach, honey, baby, darling, listen to me. He made me do it.
7: Yeah?
12: You think it was me, don't you?
7: Oh, what am I supposed to think?
12: No, it was him, Zach. He made me call you. There was nothing I could do. He was acting so crazy.
7: Well, I can't say that I blame him. This whole thing was wrong from the beginning. Never should have happened.
12: Oh, Zach, darling, that isn't true. We've done nothing wrong.
7: We haven't.
12: Oh, no, no, darling, because I love you. Zach?
7: Yeah. Yeah, I heard you.
12: I've got to see you, darling. I've got to see you tonight.
7: Now, what happens tonight? Do I get the rest of my teeth kicked in?
12: Oh, Zach, darling, you've got to believe me. I just can't go on living with him any longer.
7: All right, Joyce. Pick me up at sunset in La Cienega. It was no use. I couldn't get away from her. Just the sound of her voice, and I was a goner. I told her that. Parked on the Palisades, looking out over the moonlit ocean.
8: I just can't stand him, Zach. I can't stand him a minute longer.
7: He was in tonight, same as usual.
8: Sure. He'll keep coming back.
7: Why? He hates my guts.
8: He gets his kicked that way. He's making fun of you, Zach. He scared you, and he wants to keep on scaring you.
7: Well, I don't scare easy.
8: He hates you. Do you hate him?
7: You know I do.
8: Enough to kill him?
7: What?
8: For me? For us?
7: Yeah.
8: When will you kill him?
7: Oh, Joyce. How could I do a thing like that?
8: Make it look like an accident.
7: Like an accident?
8: Uh-huh.
7: Oh, baby, I don't know. Now, let me think about it. Huh? Maybe I can figure out something.
8: Oh, Zach. Oh, baby, what would have happened to me if I hadn't found you?
6: In a moment, we continue with the third act of Suspense.
5: Memo on medals. Information about our military awards and decorations. Service medals are given for honorable performance by military personnel in specified geographical areas between specified dates. Unit decorations are those awarded to cited units of the armed forces for exceptional performance in armed conflict. In most cases, they are worn centered immediately above the right breast pocket, while individual decorations and service medals are worn over the left breast pocket. Many American awards and decorations may be presented to people of other countries, but not the Purple Heart. This distinguished and cherished medal was first conceived by George Washington during the Revolutionary War, the purpose being to demonstrate, in his own words, that the road to glory in a patriot army and free country is open to all. Awarding of the Purple Heart was discontinued after the Revolutionary War until it was revived in 1932 as a memorial to our first president on the occasion of the 200th anniversary of his birth. As recognition for special acts of public service, medals are among the most coveted of all awards.
6: And now, starring Lloyd Bridges, Act Three of Rub Down and Out.
7: What are you gonna do? Well, abroad like that, you do anything. Only murder is something that you don't commit every day in the week. It takes a little thought, a little planning. And I was an amateur. And one night, I got the answer in a hot flash. I was sitting all alone in the steam room after hours trying to figure out a way to kill Big Willie when I suddenly realized that it was hot, too hot. The steam burned my nostrils, and I was so weak that I hardly made the door. Benny.
18: Yeah?
7: Hey, Benny.
18: Yeah?
7: Hey, were you monkeying with that steam valve?
18: Oh, yeah. I turned on full to rinse the room down.
7: Oh, boy, you nearly cooked me. Cooked me. Yeah. Sure. There was only one door to the steam room. It was big, heavy. And it locked from the outside. And tomorrow was Friday. Big Willie's night for a steam bath. The next morning, Joyce called. I knew she would. She called every day now with the same question.
11: You got an idea yet?
7: Yes, I have, honey. At last.
11: What is it?
7: I'll tell you when I see you after the inquest.
11: Now, you're sure it'll work.
7: It can't miss.
11: Are you scared?
7: Not with you in my corner, baby.
11: Well, that's where I'm going to be, honey, from now on.
7: Scared? Yeah, sure I was scared. I wasn't going to let on. There were a lot of things that could louse it up. But as the day dragged on, everything worked out my way. Frankie had a dinner date, so he was leaving early. Benny wanted to go to the fights. Finally, I had only one last worry. Maybe Big Willie wouldn't show up at all. But he did, right on the dot of 7. I told him that Benny would take care of him. He grunted at me and showed me his cigar-stained teeth.

0: Who do you think you're pushing around?
1: Shut up and listen.
0: Maybe you got a short memory. Maybe you forgot what happened to you the other night.
1: I remember.
0: Are you sucking around for some more of the same?
1: You know, Big Willie, you don't look so hot, all wrapped up in a wet towel. No wonder she hates your guts.
0: I'm getting out of here. I don't have to listen
1: you
0: to this.
1: You ain't going anywhere, Big Willie, ever again. This is your last stop.
0: Benny! Benny!
1: It won't do any good, Willie. There's nobody out there. Just you and me. You got nobody to back you up now. And I don't need anybody. How you like that, Willie, huh?
0: Why, you...
1: Willie! You're out of condition, fat man.
0: Oh, wait a minute. Now, wait a minute, sir. Let me tell you something.
1: Yeah, well, make it fast.
0: You ain't the first.
1: What do you mean?
0: With her. And you won't be the last, either.
1: With that, you get another one.
0: No, listen. Listen, I tell you, she ain't worth it. But if you want her, you can have her.
1: Yeah, well, that's really generous of you, Willie.
0: But you won't keep her long.
1: Well, you are a rat, aren't you? A dirty, miserable rat.
0: No. No, please, no more. No more.
1: You can take your steam bath now, Willie. A nice long one. In private. Hey, what the...
2: Hello?
3: Zach. Zach, don't do it.
1: Huh? What?
3: Don't do it, Zach.
1: It's done. He's in the steam room now. Maybe you can hear him screaming.
3: Oh, let him out, Zach. The police.
1: Police?
3: Yes, they were here looking for him.
1: Well, why?
3: Well, I don't know, but they wanted to know where he was, and I told them.
1: You told them?
3: Well, I had to. Zach, I didn't think you'd do it so soon. I didn't want you to get in trouble. Oh, Zach, don't do it.
1: I'll
3: don't
1: talk to you later,
3: it.
1: Baby. I'll talk to you later. Yeah, Willie. Yeah, just a minute, Willie, boy. Oh, no. It's stuck. The valve's stuck. Just a minute, Willie. Just a minute. I'll open the door, Willie. It's locked. It's locked. The lock sprung when I closed it. Oh, the key. It's always the key. Wait a minute, Big Willie. Now, wait. The key must be here somewhere. Oh, no, the key, the key. I've got to find that key.
4: Is this the key you're looking for, Weston?
1: What?
4: Police Lieutenant Arnold. Here, Sergeant. Unlock the door.
1: Willie was still alive when they got him out of the steam room. So they put him away for a long, long time. On, of all things, income tax evasion. After the judge heard my story, I ended up with 1 to 2 years for assault with a deadly weapon. Sentence suspended. I bet it's the first time that a steam room was ever called a deadly weapon. Joyce? Well, Big Willie was right about her. I hear she's in Chicago now with one of the boys from back east. I guess they had more than one reason for wanting to get rid of Big Willie. But when I stop to think of it, in a way, I can't blame them.
5: Suspense, in which Lloyd Bridges starred in William N. Robeson's production of Rub Down and Out by Richard George Pedicini. Supporting Lloyd Bridges in Rub Down and Out were Tracy Roberts, William Conrad, Eddie Marr, and Jack Crucian. Listen. Listen again next week when we return with another tale well calculated to keep you in suspense.

One of these days, you will face that hill with the engine you have, older tires, a rattling driver's seat, and not nearly enough light to see the potholes waiting for you, like bad children with eggs in their hands. One of these days, you will be shocked at how nice the road was crossing that bridge, smooth, multi-lane, newly paved, painted line, bridge that promised more of the same, and then you will cross Pacific. And while it is but one main road, it is actually an ocean separating your younger infrastructure from rapidly aging pathways, which dare you to learn them and test your suspension, rock your Detroit seat as if this was one used carnival ride. The railroad tracks will come, tough and unexpected. The holes will stretch out like craters in the Jamaican bush, and you will learn that the third world and the first world are still only one road apart. That anything worth reaching is usually uphill, that your engine is stubborn, and that your tires will do, and your muffler can hold out. So get your encouragement in the perennial flower bed halfway up this steep reason. McCarver Elementary is nearly home. So look left and be grateful. Your hilltop is the reward. And if you can keep shifting, you will earn the next adventure on the way back down.

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0: goop goop kitty. 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
1: We love you, Spider.
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3: Spider.
4: Must stop
0: Spider.
1: He is our hero.

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What was all the fuss? Why did I

Why did I waste it? Why didn't I taste it? You'll have time, 'cause you're gonna die. Yes, it's gonna happen, because it's happened to a lot of people I know. My mother, my father, my loves, the president, the kings, and the pope. They all had hope, and they muttered just before they went, maybe I won't go. Live life like you're gonna die, because you are. Maybe you won't suffer, maybe it's quick.

0: gonna die.
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0: 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Johnny Cash.
1: Dead.
0: JFK, that guy in the Stones.
1: Dead.
0: Lou Gehrig, Einstein, and Joey Ramone.
1: Joey Ramone.
0: Have I convinced you? Do you read my lips?
1: Dead.
0: This may come as news, but it's time. You're gonna die. You're gonna die. By the time you hear this, I may win.

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0: Shadow, mysterious character who aids the forces of law and order, is in reality Lamont Cranston, wealthy young man about town. The Shadow uses his hypnotic power to cloud men's minds so that they cannot see him. Cranston's friend and companion, the lovely Margot Lane, is the only person who knows to whom the unseen voice of the Shadow belongs. Today's story, The Precipice Called Death. Mist and fog shroud the moonless night in a mantle of revenge. A small, grotesque man, his mind clothed in the dark memory of hate, gazes piercingly into the dull, lifeless eyes of a gigantic hulk of a man who stands beside him. Tense and stupefied, the giant lives.
1: You know what to do. I've trained you well. Your mind is mine to command. Your tremendous strength is mine to command. Now, after all these years, the moment has come to taste the sweet fruits of revenge. Do you understand?
2: Yes. Yes, Master.
1: You are to hear no voice but mine. You are to do nothing but what I command you. You are to kill those I have named.
2: Kill. Yes, Master.
1: You're ready now. Ready to do my bidding. Good. The precipice called death waits with yawning jaws to receive the first victim. Let your mind hear these words. Kill. Kill. Kill. Kill.
2: Kill. Kill.
1: Now go.
2: Kill. Kill. Kill. Kill.
1: My revenge begins!

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Don't touch me, Tom.

0: Commissioner Weston, you've got to save me from Margot.
1: What?
2: Commissioner, he promised that he'd eat carrots all this week, and now he's trying to get out of it.
1: Carrots, Miss Lane?
2: Well, is there anything wrong in that, Commissioner?
1: No, I like carrots.
0: Yes, but how would you like to eat them 3 meals a day, 7 days a week, and nothing else? Commissioner, I've eaten so many raw carrots in the last 3 days, I feel like Peter Rabbit.
1: What is all this?
0: Margot, she's off on some crazy notion about health diets. This week she has me on carrots. Next week it'll be spinach, and heaven only knows where to end.
1: Pardon me. Hello? Huh? Okay, Cardona, send him in. I'll see him.
0: You want us to leave, Commissioner?
1: No, stick around. This is just routine. Some guy that thinks he's being...
3: Mr. Weston, may I come in, please?
1: Yeah, yes, come ahead.
2: John Reynolds. Well, aren't you going to say hello?
4: Margot, how are you? I didn't notice.
0: Well, I'm here, too, John.
4: Well, hello, Lamont.
0: How are you?
3: Commissioner Weston,
1: Well, you all know each other.
0: Oh, yes, we're old friends. Well, tell me, John, where have you been keeping yourself?
3: Well, I...
2: What are you doing here?
3: Commissioner Weston, I need help. I tried to tell you on the phone. There was an attempted murder at my house last night.
0: Murder?
1: Now, look, Mr. Reynolds, I just got through reading the report on that business at your place last night. The man who entered your home was no more murderer than I am.
3: He wanted to kill my wife.
1: The report says it was the maid who was almost strangled.
3: I know, but that was a mistake. The killer thought...
1: Now, wait a minute. It's an old story to me. Burglar enters house. Someone sees him and yells, and he gets scared.
3: But this man was a giant, a killer.
1: Oh, sure. It's always a giant or a killer or a mob when people are scared.
3: I tell you, I saw the man myself as he escaped.
1: Yeah.
3: A mountain of a man. Just as the maid described him when she regained consciousness.
0: Well, then the maid wasn't killed.
3: No, fortunately, she wasn't.
1: I tell you, it was a burglar. He got scared when the maid saw him and tried to stifle her screams. She thought she was being strangled, that's all.
0: Reynolds, why should anyone want to kill your wife?
3: To get back... Well, no reason I can think of. Maybe I'm just... Lamont, what do you think?
0: I don't know, Reynolds.
1: Now, look, Mr. Reynolds. You go on home and don't worry.
2: Lamont, look...
0: Just a moment, Margot. Reynolds, I'm inclined to think that the commissioner's right. You should go home.
1: No doubt about it. Whoever that prowler was, he's probably so scared he'll never come near your house again.
2: Lamont.
0: Margot, please, will you be quiet?
1: Of course, if he ever does come back...
2: Here,
1: I
2: dropped my handbag.
1: Oh, I'll pick it up. I'll get it for you.
2: Oh, I'm so sorry.
5: Here you are.
1: Yeah.
2: Thank you, Mr. Reynolds.
1: Now, Mr. Reynolds, I guess that's about all I can do for you.
5: Sorry I disturbed you, Commissioner, but naturally I...
1: Yes, don't limit me. Don't mention it. That's what we're here for. The man comes back, why, you call us, and we'll send some men over.
5: Yes, of course. Thank you. Nice to see you again, Lamont.
0: Thank you.
5: I think I'd better be going. Goodbye.
1: Goodbye. Don't worry.
2: Come on, Lamont, we'd better be going, too. It's time for lunch. And I know the sweetest little health restaurant.
0: Yes, I know. Carrots again. So long, Commissioner.
2: I wish the waiter would hurry. I'm starving.
0: Yeah. Margot, I saw you deliberately throw your handbag on the floor in Weston's office. Why did you do it?
2: I was trying to tell you something, but you wouldn't listen to me. Did you notice anything particularly about Reynolds' behavior?
0: What do you mean?
2: He was twisting and crumpling a piece of paper in his hands.
0: So what? He was nervous.
2: That's why I threw my handbag on the floor.
0: Because he was nervous? Margot, I don't get it.
2: But I did.
0: What?
2: I had a hunch about that piece of paper, and now I've got it. In the confusion of picking up the contents of my handbag...
0: Margot!
2: Mr. Reynolds didn't notice that I took the note away from him.
0: You mean you took... Honestly, Margot, you do the darndest
2: thing... Well, just see what's written on that piece of paper, Lamont.
0: Huh? Okay. Time is a cliff a mile high. Each step brings you closer to the precipice called death. Oh, say...
2: What does it mean?
0: I don't know. The precipice called death. I can't figure it out.
2: Lamont, is Mr. Shrevey?
0: Huh? Oh, Shrevey, the cab driver. Oh, waiter. Waiter. It's all right. He's a friend of ours.
6: What? Oh, excuse me, sir.
7: Certainly. I told you they're friends, I told you. Hiya, Mr. Cranston. Hiya, Miss Lane.
0: Well, Shrevey, how did you know we were here?
7: Well, I seen you get into your car in front of the police station, so I followed you in my cab. I followed you. You was driving like crazy you was driving.
0: Not so loud, Shrevey, not so loud. It was Miss Lane driving, Shrevey. What can we do for you?
7: Mr. Cranston, I got a problem I got.
0: Oh, yes?
7: Now, look, you got culture. So I says to myself, if you was Mr. Cranston, what would he do? I mean, what would I do?
2: Well, what would he do, Shrevey?
7: That's just it. I don't know. I asked myself, but I get no answer, I guess.
6: Well, what's bothering you, Shrevey?
7: Well, last week, I'm driving a drunk all the way down to Jacksonville, Florida.
6: Yeah?
7: When I get there, he ain't got the fare he ate. So I up and slugs him. And now it's on my conscience it's on.
2: Oh, Shrevey.
6: Well, what do you want me to do, Shrevey?
7: Well, I got qualms, I got. And what I want to know is, did I do right to slug him, did I?
6: I really don't know, Shrevey.
7: How do you like that? He don't know and he got culture. Is that what a gent would do, Miss Lane?
2: Shrevey, a gentleman is one who does not unnecessarily hurt another. And if you think what you did was necessary...
7: That's it, it was necessary. You know, Miss Lane, that eases my qualms.
6: Shrevey, how would you like a chance to make up that fare you didn't get?
7: There ain't that much money.
6: Be at my apartment tonight with your cab.
7: Where are we going with?
6: I'll tell you when you get there. Be there at, let's say, 10:30.
7: Okay, I'll be there with belts on, I'll be. I mean, with my cab. So long, Miss Lane.
2: So long, Shrevey.
7: So long, Mr. Cranston. I mean, boss, I mean.
6: Goodbye, Shrevey.
2: Where are we going tonight?
6: No, Margot. Where am I going?
2: That's what I said. Where are we going?
6: I'm not taking you along, Margot. This warning note to Reynolds has got me thinking. I'd like to find out what is meant by the precipice called death.
2: You think there's something more than what Reynolds has told? Something he's left unsaid?
6: Yes, Margot. And tonight, the Shadow is going to find out exactly what that is.
8: That wind.
9: John, come over by the fire, dear. Stop staring out the window.
8: Doesn't the wind ever bother you, Carolyn?
9: Now, darling, don't be so nervous. Remember what Commissioner Weston told you.
8: Yes, yes, I know, but anything would have happened to you or the children.
9: Nothing's going to happen to us. The man was just a prowler, as the Commissioner said. He won't come back.
8: I wish I could believe that.
9: Is there anything you haven't told me?
8: Carolyn, have I been a good husband to you?
9: Of course, John. I married you because I loved you. And that love has grown stronger with the years we've been together.
8: You know that I've been fair with everybody. I've never tried to cheat anyone. I never took anything that didn't belong to me. Never done anything that you or the children would be ashamed of. Isn't that right, Carolyn? That's right, isn't it?
9: Why, yes, John. You speak as if...
8: I know. I know, as if I had something on my conscience.
9: Tell me, John.
8: Carolyn, I've had a feeling, a premonition.
9: A premonition?
8: First time I've wondered if it wasn't a mistake making our home here in this isolated mountain lodge, away from everybody. Only a forest of huge black trees for neighbors.
9: But you always thought it was so beautiful here.
8: Carolyn, we must get away from this place. There's danger here and death.
9: Oh, no, it's only your nerves, darling. That incident last night has upset you.
8: We must get away for your sake and the children's.
9: All right, dear. Anything you say. Now, why don't you go to bed and get some sleep?
8: No, I'll sit here for a while in front of the fire.
9: Well, don't sit up too late.
8: I won't, dear.
9: Good night, dear.
8: Good night.
9: And don't worry.
10: Mr. Reynolds.
8: What? Who is it? I can't see anyone. That voice.
10: It's the Shadow, Mr. Reynolds. You can't see me because I've cast a mist over your mind.
8: What do you want of me, Shadow?
10: What is the meaning of this threatening note?
8: Note?
10: What is the precipice called death?
8: Please, don't ask me.
10: You must tell me. If you're innocent, Mr. Reynolds, I'll try to help you.
8: If you only could, there's so little time.
10: What is it?
8: Yes. Yes, it's driving me mad. I've got to tell somebody. Help me. Help me before it's too late. 15 years ago, before I married my wife, I had a partner, my chemical laboratory.
9: John!
8: My wife!
9: John!
8: I knew it would come again.
10: Quick, we must
8: Carolyn!
10: Go to
8: Carolyn! This is her room. The door's locked on the inside.
10: Break it down.
8: Carolyn! Carolyn! Darling! Darling, speak to me. Please. Yes.
10: Reynolds, your wife is dead.
8: No, speak to me, darling.
10: Reynolds. killer left another note. Companions of the doomed are first to go over the precipice. Called

0: understand it, Lamont. What could Reynolds have on his conscience? And why was his wife killed? What's the tie-up?
1: I don't know, Margot. The whole household rushed to Mrs. Reynolds' room, and before I could get Reynolds alone, the police arrived.
0: Then you still don't know what's behind those mysterious notes.
1: No. Now the police have accused Reynolds of his wife's murder.
0: Certainly looks bad for him.
1: Weston, in his own blundering way, is convinced that Reynolds is guilty.
0: Well, what are you going to do about it, Lamont?
1: Margot, the Shadow is going to Weston's office and get this straightened out once and for all.
2: Well, Reynolds, where are these notes you talk about?
3: I told you, Commissioner Weston, the Shadow has them.
2: Still sticking to that story, eh? Why don't you stop this lying, Reynolds?
3: I'm innocent, I tell you, that's the truth.
2: You planned the whole thing very carefully. But not enough to fool me.
3: Well, you've got to believe me. I love my wife.
2: You came to me with a cock and bull story about your maid being strangled by a prowler. That prowler was you.
3: If you'll just listen to me.
2: You cooked up the whole business to establish an alibi for yourself. We've got you dead to rights and you know it.
3: Oh, you've got to listen to me. Do anything you please to me. Now that Carolyn's dead, I don't care about myself, but you've got to let me protect my children. This thing isn't over yet. My children are in danger.
2: Reynolds, you're not convincing me at all with that sob stuff about your children. Cardona.
4: Yes, Commissioner Weston.
2: Put Reynolds back in his cell.
4: Right, Chief.
3: You've got to protect my children. The killer will get them, too.
4: Come on.
3: You're making a mistake, Weston. I'm innocent, I tell you. I'm innocent.
2: That's what they all say. That's a horrible business.
5: Yes, Commissioner Weston. And it would be even more horrible if you sent an innocent man to his death.
2: What? Who is that?
5: It's the Shadow, Commissioner. Surely you remember me.
2: Oh, the Shadow, yes. What are you doing here?
5: I've come to save you from making a terrible mistake. Reynolds is not the murderer. I was with him at the time his wife was strangled to death.
2: Yeah, he said you were with him, but I didn't believe him. Now, what do you want me to do?
5: Send Reynolds home. We'll bait the trap for the murderer. And the Shadow will trail him alone.
2: Ah, no go, Shadow. I don't believe it. What about those notes that Reynolds said he gave you?
5: He was telling the truth, Commissioner. Read them for yourself. I put them on your desk.
2: Huh? Oh, yes, here they are. Companions of the Doomed. Precipice called death. By heaven, Shadow, I'll do it.
6: Hey, Mr. Cranston, why are we driving out here for a while? There ain't nobody out here on the road, sir, ain't? Gee, it's kind of what they call spiritual. You know, the spiritual.
1: Shrevey, look in your rear vision mirror. What do you see?
6: I don't see nothing. Nothing I don't see.
1: There's a car following us.
6: Huh?

0: were being followed.
1: Lamont, is that you?
2: Hey, it's Miss Lane. It's Miss Lane, hey.
3: Margot, why are you following us?
1: Lamont, you're up to something, and you're not going to leave me out of it.
3: Margot, if you aren't... Well, as long as you're here, you may as well come along. Follow us in your car. Let's go, Shreedy.
2: But we're here, boss. The Reynolds join us right up this private driveway right up.
3: What? Oh, so it is. Then wait for me here, Margot. You too, Shreedy.
1: Oh, Lamont, you're not going to leave me here in this lonely place?
2: Well, I'm with you. I'm with you.
3: Yes, Margot, you've got Shreedy for a bodyguard.
2: Yes, sir. I mean, yes, ma'am.
3: But if it'll make you feel any safer, take my revolver. Here.
1: Thanks. I hope I won't need it.
2: Hey, Mr. Cranston, ain't that a car hidden in them bushes over there? I mean, off the road off.
3: Yes, so it is. Perhaps Reynolds already has the visitor he was expecting. I hope I'm not too late.
4: I must get the children out of this house to a place of safety as soon as possible.
5: Who's there?
6: Don't you recognize me after all these years, John Reynolds?
5: Tom Vitor, but you...
6: No, my good friend, I'm not dead. Even though you tried your best to kill me.
5: No. No, it was an accident. You slipped in that
6: slipped. Pit. Slipped? Accident?
5: Yes, it was an accident, I swear.
6: And
5: no,
6: I don't believe you. But you're going to pay for that. You've already begun to pay.
5: And it really was you, Vitor. You killed Carol.
6: Companions of the doomed are first to go over the precipice called death.
5: You murderer! What's wrong with me? My heart. I'm paralyzed. Hardly move.
6: A heart attack. How nice. How convenient. I had intended to kill you immediately, but now you'll be able to see and hear everything that happens. Everything that I planned to make your pain more exquisite. Your torture more unendurable before I kill you.
5: Why'd you murder Carolyn? You loved her once.
6: Because you loved her. She chose you in preference to me, and now she's dead.
5: You're mad, Vito, mad.
6: Yeah, well, perhaps I am. How interesting to be mad and know it. I've waited a long time for this moment. Tell me, Reynolds, now that your wife is dead, what do you love more than anything else?
5: No. No, you wouldn't.
6: Your two children. They lie asleep upstairs in the nursery.
5: Please, do whatever you will with me, but don't harm them.
6: What would you give to save them?
5: Everything I possess. Please, Vito, you
6: Everything can't. You possess, huh? Everything you stole from me?
5: Listen to me, Vito. When you fell from that cliff...
6: Then you threw me.
5: Please listen to me. I was your partner. Naturally, I inherited the rights to the formula.
6: My formula. The product of my brain. Oh, yes. You've had everything. Fortune. Fame. The woman I loved. Everything that should have belonged to me. How did you achieve all this? Huh? Just by a simple little push.
5: Oh.
6: Well, now I'm going to have my revenge on you by destroying everything you love, and then by destroying you.
5: Vito.
6: Look. Look into the garden there. Through the French doors. What do you see standing there?
5: A giant. A monster.
6: Yes, the giant whose will I control. One minute I'm going to call him in. I'm going to send him up the stairs for your children. And then...
7: And what then, Dr. Vitor?
6: Who spoke?
7: Men call me the Shadow, Dr. Vitor. I fight crime and injustice.
5: Shadow? Oh, thank heaven you've come.
6: I can't see you.
7: I've cast a hypnotic mist over your mind, Vitor. I've come to stop your evil work.
6: Well, you can't stop me. Giant! Giant, come, come. Your master's in danger.
5: Giant.
6: Yes, now we'll see which of us is the stronger. I can't see a shadow, but this giant can, because he's already hypnotized by me. He can see you. You're not invisible to him.
7: Stop, giant. Stop,
6: your
7: I say.
6: It's only me, Shadow. Kill the shadow. Kill. Kill. Kill.
5: Shadow, stop him! Stop him!
6: He's closing in on you, Shadow. Kill. He can see you. Kill. Soon your career will be ended.
1: Mr. Reynolds!
6: Kill.
1: Mr. Reynolds!
6: Hey!
7: Kill.
1: Say, isn't anybody home? Kill.
6: Who's that?
1: Oh, I beg your pardon. I thought... Kill. The giant! Wow! Oh,
6: Miss Lane, shoot that gun!
1: I can't! It isn't loaded! Wow, it was loaded.
5: He got a shot. Look! The giant stopped.
7: Giant... You're no longer controlled by Vitor. The hypnosis has dropped from you.
8: I hate him. He make me kill. I don't want to kill. I hate him. I hate him. He make me kill. I kill him.
7: Giant, stop.
5: Too late, Shadow. Vitor's dead.

0: Just a minute.
1: Hello, Margo.
0: Oh, Lamont, come on in.
1: Sure.
0: Ooh, what's in that box?
1: Margo, I have in this box a slight token of my appreciation. You saved my life and
0: Oh, what's in it? Flowers?
1: No, don't be impatient. Seriously, Margo, if you hadn't come in at that moment, I...
0: Oh, so at last you admit that I'm some help to you, huh?
1: I most certainly do. But what I want to know is, why did you come in after I told you to stay in the car with Shrevey?
0: Well, Shrevey examined the gun you left with me and said, hey, this cat ain't loaded it up.
1: That was a lucky thing that it was.
0: Yes, I aimed at the giant.
1: And hit Vitor. What a shot.
0: Say, Lamont, what are the police going to do about the giant?
1: I don't know, Margo, but it's obvious that he was merely an instrument of Vitor's revenge. They really have no case against him. As far as Reynolds is concerned, he was definitely established that Vito had slipped over the crypt.
0: Oh, I'm glad to hear that. I feel sorry for him.
1: Well, I just dropped in for a minute. I'd better run along.
0: Hey, wait! Why'd you have him give me my present?
1: Oh, yes, here's the box. Here, Margo. Open it.
0: All right. Ooh, I bet it's orchids. Why, it's a rabbit!
1: Yes, Margo, a rabbit. He's your new companion at those carrot banquets of yours. I'm going back to steaks.

This program is based on a story copyrighted by the Shadow Magazine. The characters, names, places, and plot are fictitious. Any similarity to persons living or dead is purely coincidental. The Shadow Magazine is on sale at your local newsstand.

0: seed of crime bears bitter fruit. 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The shadow knows.
1: I feel an earthquake when her heart beats. As if struck by some heavenly hand, she sweeps me off my feet. Her gaze blazes ways to my heart that I never knew were there to start with. She parts her lips and sings melodies in simple conversation that keep me in elation for weeks, so when she speaks, I'm more than excited. Never before was there a more elegant queen, and I fiend for her attention. Parched, I drink from her infinite grace, and for her, I would face thousands of demons. No, millions of angels, just to show her that neither heaven nor hell could stop me. And I want to know her, so I open my chest to show her the vines that grow there. And her smile is the sunshine that keeps my heart growing. Her words rain beauty and keep my blood flowing. Her touch gives life to my actions. And if we would kiss, heaven only knows what would happen. So with hands, voice, and mind trembling, can only ask this girl to sing me a melody.

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4: They call themselves the Beat Generation, by which they do not mean defeated. They mean beatific, which is to say blissful. They're cool, man. They're way out there. They dig jazz, which has no melody, and poetry, which makes no sense, at least to the rest of us squares. They are kids seeking an answer. And to the Beat Generation, the answer seems to be found in inaction, in non-feeling. They couldn't care less. But face a beat cat with reality, face him with murder, and what happens? Listen. Listen then to Like Man, Somebody Dig Me, starring Ted Reed, which follows in a moment.
5: Another visit with Joe and Daphne Forsythe.
6: You're missing a word, Steve.
7: Joe.
6: Joseph. What?
7: Who is she?
6: Who's who?
7: Who were you dreaming about?
6: Was I dreaming?
7: You were talking in your sleep and giggling.
6: How about that?
7: What were you giggling about?
6: I can't remember.
7: Joseph, you mentioned a girl's name.
6: Oh? What name?
7: Spas.
6: Spas?
7: Yes, Spas. Candy Spas. It sounded like a dancer or a striptease or something.
6: Oh.
7: Oh, what?
6: Well, I must have said Candy Spots. Candy Spots is a horse. I bet on him once.
7: You bet on a horse?
6: Yeah, we had a pool. I could have won $3.
7: Well, you should have put the money into savings bonds. They're a much better investment.
6: It was only 50 cents.
7: For 63 cents a day, you can buy a $25 bond a month. And 1 year's worth of bonds will bring $300 when they mature. What's more, they're guaranteed to be winners. The whole United States stands behind them.
6: Uh-huh.
7: So don't waste money betting on horses. Put it in savings bonds.
6: Okay. Can I still dream about horses, though?
7: If you do it quietly. Say, why were you giggling about a horse?
3: And now, Like Man, Somebody Dig Me, starring Ted Reed. A tale well calculated to keep you in suspense.
8: Man like crazy. Man, I dig everything. I dig Zen and underarm deodorant. I dig Elvis Presley and Sputniks. I even dig people that drive right on by when I'm hitchhiking.

0: People call me the tennis shoe, because I wear them and because I'm always on the move. But mostly, because I'm cool, man. I could stand out here in the middle of this desert all day. It wouldn't bother me.
1: Do you want a lift?
2: I'm with you, chick.
3: How far are you going?
2: Oh, I just stick with Route 66, man. On to the ocean.
1: We're on our way to Las Vegas.
3: You going to California?
2: Like I wrote a poem, man. I want to read it to the Pacific Ocean.
1: Read it to the Pacific Ocean?
2: Well, I already read it to the Atlantic.
3: Well, if you read it to the Atlantic, why bother to read it to the Pacific?
2: Man, have you ever read a poem to the Atlantic in January?
3: Well, no. We almost didn't stop for you.
1: Well, most people won't take chance on hitchhikers these days.
3: As you're lucky we picked you up.
2: Look, man, I don't know what you want, but I ain't got it. I ain't got no rose to pin on you and no medals. Dig? I just stand by the road with my thumb up. If you want to pick me up, cool. If you want to drive on by, too cool. If you want to stop the car and let me out, that's okay with me. Because, man, I'm cool. I just don't care. You're the driver, and I'm just along for the ride. Dig?
3: I'm just making conversation.
2: If you're going to Vegas, man, you'll have to turn off at Kingman. I don't dig Vegas. Vegas is for squares. Well, right now I'm gonna get me some shut-eye.
4: I'm tired, man.
2: The cops run me out of town last night for building a fire to keep warm. So I'm tired, man.
1: You mean just for building a fire?
2: Like, how was I to know all that wood was somebody's house? I pulled down the lids of my eyes and made like I was asleep, but it was all I could do to keep from busting out laughing. This was kicks, man. These squares were real kicks.
1: Turn on the radio, Walter.
3: Uh-huh.
1: Walter, I don't like that man.
3: Oh, don't be silly.
1: Shh, keep your voice down. Do you want to wake him up? I think he's crazy and I think he's dangerous.
3: Honey, he's perfectly harmless. I see his type on the road a lot lately. It's kind of fad. They call themselves the beat generation. They pretend that nothing matters to them anymore. They just drift. He's harmless.
1: Just the same, I wish we hadn't picked him up.
5: We interrupt Matinee Melodies to bring you another bulletin on the killer who's been terrorizing southern Nevada.
1: Walter, listen.
5: The hatchet maniac's fourth victim was just found brutally murdered in the small Nevada town of Searchlight, not far from the Arizona border. Only one eyewitness has seen the killer. She describes him as being medium height, dark coloring, and wearing a red nylon jacket and tennis shoes.
1: Walter, he's...
3: Use your head, Mary. We're in Arizona.
1: Well, the description fits, and he could be carrying anything in that bag of his.
2: You want to look in the bag, like?
1: I thought you were asleep.
2: Don't jump. Stay cool. I'll put it in the front seat, and you can look-see. Man, it don't even zipper shut. So what do you dig inside? A bottle of wine from the supermarket, typewritten copies of my poems, a clean shirt with a dirty collar. Man, I travel so light, I don't even dig toothbrushes. So what am I gonna do with a hatchet? Man, there is one thing about squares they never, ever learn.
3: This is Kingman, buddy. Where do you want to get out?
2: Anywhere.
3: Oh, we've got to get some gas.
1: Well, isn't that strange? The streets are almost deserted.
3: With that maniac running loose, everybody's probably locked up indoors.
1: Walter, shouldn't we have turned off by now? We're just about out of town.
3: Yeah.
1: Oh, here's a place. See? Pop's Food and Gas. We can pull in here and ask and get some gas at the same time.
3: I don't see anybody.
2: Like maybe they're closed.
3: Lights are still on. Well, I'll go inside.
1: Don't leave me, Walter.
3: Oh, there's nothing to be afraid of, Mary.
1: Well, I'm certainly not going to stay out here alone.
2: Like, thanks, chick.
1: Walter!
2: Like, who was I to stay in the car when the party's inside? Just as we go through the front door, some cat hustles in from the kitchen, wiping his hands on his apron.
3: Oh, there you are.
4: I didn't hear you drive up.
6: Walter, he's got blood on his head.
3: Mary.
4: Please, don't be alarmed. Tomorrow's special is chicken and dumplings, and somebody has to kill the chickens. That's why I didn't hear you drive up.
6: Oh.
3: We need some gas.
4: Yeah, man, like gasoline.
2: Man, like right away, I got eyes to see this cat ain't nobody's pop. And he ain't never run no gas station before. But do you think I'm gonna tell squares? I drop my bag at the end of the counter, and then I walk around to the back of the station to scrub some of the dirt off my face. Takes me quite a while to scrub, and I come back around the station just in time to see the two squares drive off down the road. And what do you think happens? Instead of turning right to go to Vegas, they turn to the left. When I come in the cafe, I surprise this cat behind the counter.
4: Oh, man, you walk up on people like too quiet.
2: That's why they call me the tennis shoe.
4: Hey, like your hip, they call me the cat.
2: I can tell why. Where did those two squares go?
4: Mexico.
2: Mexico. They said they were going to Vegas.
4: I know. They asked me where to turn, and I told them. If they drive long enough, they'll wind up in Mexico.
2: Oh, man. You are too cool. I leave the cat, and I'm walking west on 66 with my thumb ready. 10, maybe 15 minutes at the most, when this squad car with a flashing light screams up to a stop. Right away, they pull out those big, shiny pistols. And right away, I know what they're thinking. This is really going to be crazy.
7: Hold your hands in the air.
2: Man, like, go away.
8: Hold them up high if you don't want your head blown off.
7: That's better.
8: Let us search them, George.
2: Oh, now, easy, man, easy. I laugh when people do that.
7: He's clean.
8: What do you got in the bag?
2: I got goodies for Grandma. You dig Grandma?
8: Step away from it. See what's in the bag, George.
7: My God.
8: What is it?
7: We got him.
2: Like, got who, man?
7: This is the hatchet killer, Charlie.
2: I look over to dig what's in the bag, and I almost flip. There, on top of the clean shirt with the dirty collar, on top of all that cool poetry, on top of an almost full half bottle of wine, there's this hatchet I never seen before. Man, like I'd laugh, but the hatchet is all bloody.

0: In a moment, we continue with the second act of Suspense.
1: How can we recognize devotion to freedom? One way is to be able to identify the Navy Cross, established by Congress in 1919. A cross made of bronze, it contains a design of an old sailing ship, the Caravelle, with crossed anchors and the words United States Navy on the reverse side. It is suspended from a blue ribbon with a narrow white stripe in the center. This rare award is given to any person serving in any capacity with the Naval Service of the United States who distinguishes himself by extraordinary heroism in connection with military operations against an armed enemy. Individuals who have received the Navy Cross include sailors who distinguished themselves during America's involvement with Japanese operations in China from 1937 to 1938, and men aboard the U.S. gunboat Panay, which was bombed and sunk in Chinese waters on December 12, 1937. The Navy Cross stands for extraordinary accomplishment, which a proud nation notes and acknowledges with gratitude. Who is next for the Navy Cross? It can be any dedicated seaman who so conducts himself as to be worthy of the great tradition of this honored symbol of freedom, the Navy Cross.
0: And now, starring Ted Reed, Act Two of Like Man, Somebody Dig Me.
2: Now look, buddy, you'd better give us your name and give it to us fast.
3: I told you, man, I'm the tennis shoe.
2: I don't like your flip attitude.
3: So flip, man, flip.
2: I don't know whether you realize it or not, but you're in bad trouble. You've been caught with a murder weapon, no identification, and no alibi.
3: I told you my story, but you don't dig it.
2: You expect me to believe you've just been passing through the state?
3: Well, don't forget that Bronson cat in Gallup, New Mexico. He's all the alibi I need. I was swinging at a party at his place last night, all night. He digs me, so I'm not shook. Why, this is a new kick, Daddy-O. I ain't never been up for murder before. It is too cool.
4: Kingman Police.
3: Oh.
4: Yeah, he's here. It's the Gallup Police.
2: Hello.
3: What that do that?
2: You got him there with you?
3: Well,
2: put him on.
3: What that do that?
2: Will you shut up so I can hear? Shut up. Hello? Mr. Bronson, this is the Kingman Police. We got a man here that says you know him. Was at a party at your place last night. Well, he calls himself the tennis shoe. Huh? Just a minute. He says he never heard of you.
3: Let me talk to him. Hello, man.
5: Yeah, man.
3: Well, this is me, the tennis shoe.
5: Daddy-O, like I know.
3: Well, tell the man for me.
5: I would, but I'll keep forgetting.
3: Bronson, this is for real. They're trying to pin a murder on me.
5: Crazy, man. You're way out there, way out. Murder? What kicks?
3: Like, man, won't somebody dig me?
2: Now, do you want to tell me why you killed him?
3: But I didn't.
2: You were carrying a hatchet that killed five people. How did it get in your bag?
3: The cat must have put it there.
2: Who's that?
3: I told you already. The guy that was at Pop's place.
2: Who else saw him besides you?
3: I told you, the two squares that give me the lift.
2: The man and the woman you sent in the wrong direction?
3: I didn't send them in no wrong direction. This cat did. He's cool. He did it for a kick.
2: You killed the old man for a kick?
3: No! I'm innocent. It's all a collection of circumstances. I'm just a victim of the world, man.
2: Take him down and book him for first-degree murder. Hey, what's going on out there?
4: Most everybody in town's out front. They're yelling for the hatchet killer.
3: You aren't going to let them in here, Chief.
2: If they're making up their minds that they're coming in, it's going to take more than me to stop them.
3: Well, you can't let them get me.
6: All right, throw him out here.
3: Don't pay any attention to them.
2: I'm going out there and try to talk them out of it.
6: All right. They give me a chance to speak my mind. Now, quiet down.
2: Now, we're all friends and neighbors. I know how you all felt about Pop Daniels. Well, he was a friend of mine, too. But I know you all well enough to know that you want to see justice done.
6: Here, that's what we brought this rope for.
7: That's right.
6: We want
7: the killer.
6: Now, quiet down a minute. Now, just a minute.
7: We want the killer.
3: It's like a nightmare. A million hands pull and drag me out of the jail, across the street and into this sleepy little park in the center of town. I try to laugh, man. I mean, it's a new kit being carried around like that. I try to laugh, but no laugh comes. And then I see this rope, the one with a long knot in it. And all of a sudden, I know that the only cat that's gonna be swinging at this party is me.

0: In a moment, we continue with the third act of Suspense.
1: We have, together, ample capacity in freedom to defend freedom. This is NATO, the North Atlantic Treaty Organization. Day after day, month after month, since April 4th, 1949, the activities of the North Atlantic Treaty Organization

0: And Now. Starring Ted Reed, Act 3 of Like Man, Somebody Dig Me.
1: I wonder what ever possessed that man at Pop's place to give us the wrong turn.
2: Oh, I should have paid more attention to my own sense of direction.
1: Oh, all that driving, and here we are right back in Kingman. Only there was nobody in the street when we came through, and now look at that crowd over there in the park.
2: Probably a political rally of some sort.
1: No, look at that rope. They're going to hang somebody.
2: Hey, old timer.
3: Yes, sir.
2: What's going on?
3: Well, they caught that fellow who's been going around chopping up people over in Nevada. But he sure made a mistake when he killed old Pop Daniels here in Kingman this afternoon. We don't put up with that.
1: Look at that man they're putting a rope on. Isn't that the same?
2: Yes, that's our hitchhiker. They're making a terrible mistake. He was with us all afternoon.
1: Walter, where are you going?
2: He'll hang him if I don't stop them.
1: Walter, come back here. They'll hang you too.
2: Wait! Wait, this man is innocent. All right, let me through. Let me through here. He's innocent. I can prove it. Listen to me. Give me a chance and listen to me. If you hang him, you'll hang an innocent man. I can prove he's innocent. Because he's been with my wife and me all day.
4: Man, am I glad to see you.
5: After that, it really wasn't any trouble. They told the cops where I'd been. The cops were mad because I wasn't the killer, but there wasn't anything they could do about it. And the next morning, I walk out of jail into the sunshine and the fresh air. Like, man, it's really great to be alive. And the world looks good. Well, even people look good. But I walk down the main drag, and in less than 5 blocks, I pass a little kid that tries to con me into buying up all his newspapers so he can go home early. A neon sign that screams good food and dance. 100 cars driven by guys that don't own them. And no apology from some guy I bumped into. And then I start wondering what I'm so gone about.
6: Young man.
5: Yeah, like?
6: I wonder if you'd be so kind. My daughter let me out of her car. She told me the optometrist was straight ahead, but somehow I got turned around. Would you lead me to the right door?
5: Optometrist?
6: Yes, I broke my glasses 3 days ago.
5: Well, Grandma, I don't know how you did it, but you just drifted yourself down about 2 doors. Oh. Here, you take my arm.
6: Thank you so much. You're such a kind young man.
5: Now, watch it. There's a step here.
6: Oh, my. It's so cool in here.
5: Why, I didn't know you were hip, Grandma.
6: And what nice music on the radio.
5: Yeah, Moms, it's way out. Now, here's a chair. You sit down.
6: Oh, thank you so much. Whatever would I have done without you?
5: Shh. There's a sign over there that says, quiet, please. I'll tell the receptionist you're here. Don't go away.
7: Help you?
5: Yes.
7: Are you family or a friend of the deceased?
5: Oh, it's my mother. She don't want to view the body. She just wants to sit here and meditate about the dearly departed.
7: I see.
5: Yeah. So you just leave her alone with her thoughts, and I'll be by and pick her up in a while.
7: Well, we do our best to be a comfort in a time of trial and stress.
5: Man. Oh, I get out on the street and I hot put it way out in the desert before I fall down and bust out laughing. I think of that old chick sitting in that funeral parlor waiting for a pair of glasses and I just about crack up, man. Oh, one thing about squares, man, they just never, ever learn.

Suspense, in which Ted Reed starred in William N. Robeson's production of Like Man, Somebody Dig Me, written by George Bamber. Supporting Ted Reed in Like Man, Somebody Dig Me were Lillian Bayef, Bill Quinn, Dawes Butler, Barney Phillips, Jack Moyles, Sam Pierce, and Norm Alden. 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

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I'm going to play 4 tunes off of this record, not talking over them, because this release is all about what it means to actively listen. 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
2: 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Doctor?
3: I'm out here on the patio, Mr. Bucko. Come out and join me. Quiet, Winnie. Quiet. Come on.
2: I see the welcoming committee's here.
3: Those little scoundrels. They begin to think they own this patio. Scoop them off the chair, Mr. Bucko, and settle yourself down.
2: All right. Off you go, boy.
3: Off you go. Go on. Off you go. That's it, my boy. As a matter of fact, it's rather appropriate that the puppies should be here tonight. As in the story that I'm going to tell you, a dog played a most prominent part.
2: A dog? What kind of a dog, Doctor?
3: No, my boy, don't get me anticipating my story. For once, I'm going to start at the beginning.
2: Which was?
3: On a summer morning in 1890, not long after my marriage. I'd gone back to my private practice, you know, and Sherlock Holmes was living alone in our old Baker Street rooms.
2: You still saw him, I suppose.
3: Indeed I did, Mr. Bartell. In fact, occasionally I even persuaded him to forego his bohemian habits so far as to visit my wife and me. But to get back to my story, I've been exceptionally busy that summer. In consequence, was feeling rather, shall we say, nervy and run down. So much so that Mary, Mrs. Watson, persuaded me to take a fortnight's holiday. We went down to the charming little village of Taplow on the lower reaches of the River Thames. But, as so often happens, the best-laid schemes of mice and men gang up to glare.
2: I guess the holiday backfired on you, Doctor, and you found yourself involved in a mystery. Maybe a mystery calling for the aid of your old friend, Sherlock Holmes?
3: Quite correct, Mr. Bartell. We'd only been down there a couple of days when the trouble began. In fact, the whole thing became so involved that I thought the best thing to do was to put the whole strange story in a letter to Sherlock Holmes. This I did. And I can imagine how he chuckled when he read my...
4: Dear old Watson, seems to be a little out of his depth. My dear Holmes, I need your help, or at least your advice. 2 days down here, and I've become involved in a most unusual problem. began this morning when Mary and I were out for an after-breakfast stroll. The sun was shining, the birds were singing, and there seemed every indication of it being a happy and careful.
3: You know, Mary, I've always thought up to now that Barney was rather a silly word.
5: I still do, John dear.
3: Nevertheless, it's the only possible word that describes a day like this adequately.
5: Very well, dear, it's Barney. Personally, I'm so happy to see you relaxing that I don't care what the weather's like. You've been working much too hard.
3: Yes, it's been a busy year.
5: Yes, and last year Sherlock Holmes monopolized most of your time. At least I've got you to myself for once.
3: Hey, you dear little thing, you've always been rather jealous of my association with Holmes, haven't you?
5: Not jealous, dear, but I must confess his influence on you wasn't entirely for the good. He had a habit of teeing you out all night.
3: Well, you should be used to that, dear. After all, it happens often enough in my practice.
5: True, John, but on those occasions I know where you are and don't worry about you. And again, you copied so many of Mr. Holmes' eccentricities.
3: Hmm?
5: Keeping your tobacco in a Persian slipper, for instance. And, oh, John, look down. Look, do you see that woman walking across the field towards us?
3: Yes, what's the matter? Do you know her?
5: I'm not sure, but I think it's Ellen Warburton. I believe she does live somewhere near here.
3: And who is Ellen Warburton?
5: An old friend of mine. She's frightfully clever and advanced. She's interested in women's suffrage and all sorts of things.
3: Oh, sounds dreadful. Imagine giving women the right to vote. Their place is in the home.
5: It is Ellen. Ellen. Ellen. Ellen Warburton. Oh, how are you?
6: Mary. Mary Watson. How very nice to see you again.
5: I'm Mary Watson now. This is my husband.
3: How do you do, Miss Warburton? How do you?
6: How do you do? Mary, I'd heard that you'd married. Aren't you a medical detective or something, Mr. Watson?
5: Not quite, dear.
3: I hold the degree of Doctor of Medicine from the University of London, madam.
5: But he's helped the great Sherlock Holmes on many of his cases.
6: But that's how I've heard of him, then. Do you mind if I walk with you a little way?
5: Of course not, Ellen. Come along.
3: Do you live near here, Miss Warburton?
6: About 4 miles away, Doctor, at Chevy Grange. I'm a glorified housekeeper for my uncle, Colonel Warburton.
5: Oh, dear, that sounds rather dull for you.
6: As a matter of fact, the state of my uncle's health at the present moment makes it anything but dull for me. That's why I asked if I might walk with you for a way.
5: Well, what's the matter with him, Ellen?
6: He's going mad. Before my eyes. And I can do nothing to help him.
3: Mad? Come now, Mr. Warburton, surely you...
6: Doctor, I'm not an hysterical girl. In fact, I regard myself as something of a scientist. I studied physics for a number of years at Bristol University. And I tell you that my uncle is going insane.
3: What are the symptoms?
6: Most of the time, he's perfectly normal. But when these attacks are on him, he gets in the most frightful rages and says the strangest things. He's even complained of hearing a shrill, piping whistle that comes out of nowhere. I can't hear it, nor can anyone else. But he gets into the most dreadful state. I wonder, would you have a look at him for me, Dr. Watson?
3: Well, I don't...
5: Of course, John will do everything he can.
6: Thank you so much. Then supposing you both come over...
4: My dear Holmes, at 7 o'clock this evening, we found ourselves approaching Chevy Grange. It was rather a forbidding-looking place, covering a little more than an acre, I should say. As we stood waiting for admittance, I must confess that I was not entirely...
3: Gloomy-looking place, isn't it, Mary?
5: It is a little forbidding, John, dear. Oh, dear. What's that?
3: Sounds like a tom-tom. Someone singing a weird chant. Seems to be coming from the direction of that barn over there.
5: It doesn't seem quite appropriate, dear, does it? I mean, not in the heart of Buckinghamshire. Why not knock on the door again, John?
3: If it's all right, I will.
5: Perhaps they didn't hear it. Oh, oh, they did.
7: Who is it? Oh, yes.
3: It's Dr. and Mrs. Watson, my good man.
7: Acker's the name, sir. Come in, please. Colonel's expecting you, sir. He's in the study. This way, sir.
3: By the way, Hacker, as we were waiting outside the front door, we heard a strange chant, and it sounded as if someone was beating a tom-tom.
7: Oh, that, sir. That was Miss Nada. You'll be hearing more of her.
4: Promising beginning. Let's see what happened next. This very unpleasant fellow Hacker showed us into the study where we met Colonel Warburton. First, it was hard to believe that he was a sick man. He looked well enough, and his conversation was sprightly. Spent most of his army life in Africa, as military governor in the Zulu district. And the African spears and other trophies that lined his study walls bore mute evidence to his past life. He encouraged me to tell him some of my own army experiences.
8: Oh, dear. Poor fellow. He's very rather sad.
3: There I was, Colonel Warburton, on the howdah of this wretched elephant. The river was a raging torrent, and I couldn't get the confounded animal to budge. Well, I'm a pretty strong swimmer, you know. Won several cups of swimming, as a matter of fact. Of course, I was a much younger man then.
5: John, dear.
3: Yes, ma'am?
5: You interrupted Colonel Warburton's story.
3: Oh, sorry. I thought this little incident would be interesting, sir.
5: Do go on, Colonel. Your story was so interesting. You were telling us that you were intercepted by an African drum code message.
9: Oh, yes, yes. Well, I don't want to sound conceited, but I doubt if there was another Englishman in the world who could have told you what those particular drum beats meant.
3: Oh, I don't doubt that, Colonel Warburton.
9: Well, I'd spent a good number of years studying the native customs. I spotted the code right away. It meant an uprising was planned to start throughout the whole province at noon the next day. Of course, there it is again. The devilish whistle. Can you hear it, Dr. Watson? Mrs. Watson?
3: I can hear nothing, sir.
5: Nor can I.
9: Of course not. No one can hear it but me.
3: Now, Colonel Warburton, don't get so excited,
9: sir. It's black magic, that's what it is.
3: Oh, really, sir, black magic.
9: You must realize that the powers of jungle witchcraft are completely unknown in this country, Dr. Watson. But I know of them, and I can think of many people who might wish to employ them against me. Come in. Oh, it's you, Nada.
3: Great Scott, she's...
5: She's very beautiful.
9: Nada, I want you to meet some friends of Ellen's, Dr. and Mrs. Watson.
10: I am very pleased to meet both of you.
5: How do you do?
3: How do you do, Miss Nada?
9: Nada's father was a Chaga jeweler, one of the greatest Zulu chieftains I ever had the privilege of knowing. He did me the rare honor to swear blood brotherhood. But when the missionary sent Nada to England to complete her education, I insisted that she spend her first few months here under my wing. Listen.
3: What is it, Colonel?
9: That whistle again. For heaven's sake, say that you heard it this time. Please say that you did.
3: I didn't hear a thing, sir.
9: Well, I did, and I know where that sound came from.
3: Anna, put down that spear at once, will you, Colonel Warburton?
9: The devils are trying to kill me. I'll kill them first.
3: No, don't throw it, sir. Don't throw it. Someone's opening the door.
5: Uncle! It's Ellen.
3: Great Scott. The spear missed her by an inch.
5: Uncle, what is it?
9: Whistle. I heard it again, Ellen. And I'm going to find where it came from.
5: Poor Uncle. Of course, you heard no sound. Nothing, Ellen. What can we do to help him, Dr. Watson?
3: Well, it's hard to say, Miss Warden. I'm not sure that medical help's what she needs. He seems perfectly sane and lucid, except for these strange outbursts.
5: But we must do something.
3: I propose to, madam, as soon as I get back to the inn, I think I'll write to my old friend Sherlock Holmes and ask his advice.
4: There's a problem. I can't feel that the man should be committed to an asylum, and yet, obviously, when these attacks are on him, he's as mad as a hatter. Well, fascinating problem, and one that calls for speedy action. I think a telegram from my friend Watson might help to clarify some aspects of the case. Yes. Let's see. John H. Watson, Red Lion Inn, Taplow Bucks. I suggest that you ascertain one important
3: fact. One important fact, does the Warburton household have a dog? Telegraph reply, Holmes. Oh, my soul, that's a cryptic answer to my letter.
5: Yes, dear, it is. I'm afraid Ellen will be disappointed. She's coming over to join us for lunch to see if you have any news.
3: What on earth can dogs have to do with the case?
5: I can't possibly. Here's Helen now. Good morning, Ellen.
11: Hello, Mary.
5: Good morning, Doctor.
3: Good morning.
11: I suppose it's too early to have received any reply from Mr. Holmes.
3: Well, as a matter of fact, I just got this telegram from him. You can read it if you like. I can't see it makes much sense, Miss O.
11: But that's extraordinary. I did have a little dog. He was killed a week ago. But it didn't occur to me to tell you about it yesterday.
5: Oh, that's amazing. How could Mr. Holmes have known about it?
3: It's very little that Holmes doesn't know, my dear. How was your dog killed, Miss Warburton?
11: I found him in the grounds with his head smashed in by a stone.
5: Oh, how dreadful.
3: Who do you think did it?
11: It might have been a poacher. And then again, it might have been...
3: Your uncle?
11: It's possible. When he's in those rages, I don't think he knows what he's doing.
3: That's very important. I think I shall go and send Holmes a telegram at once. Don't wait lunch.

0: Why did we have to walk over to the station, dear?
1: To see if there was an answer at the station telegraph office to the wire that I sent home.
0: Oh, it's only 4:30, dear. It's hardly possible for him to have answered as quickly as that. In any case, they deliver the telegram to the hotel, you know.
1: Well, it was a nice walk, my dear. Hello, there's a train in the station now. I wonder where it's from.
0: Why don't you ask Pep Porter, dear?
1: That's not a bad idea. Porter, huh? What train is this?
2: Oh, it's the London train, sir. Right on time. Next stop, ready?
1: Not many people getting off, where are they? Greg Scott, look who's here. Oh,
0: dear, it's Mr. Holmes. And he's got a dog on a leash.
1: Oh,
3: Watson, my dear fellow, how are you? This is Watson. How nice to see you again.
0: Thank you, Mr. Holmes.
1: I'm delighted you're here, old fellow. We walked over to the station to see if you'd answered my telegram. Here you are in person.
3: It occurred to me that I could be down here the same time that it would take a telegram to reach you. And I decided that a day or two in the country would make a person change. Apart from the fact that Colonel Warburton's problem interests me enormously.
1: Why on earth did you bring a dog?
3: I thought that this was a case in which a dog would be of invaluable assistance.
0: Oh, be careful, John.
3: Yes, look out, old chap. I think it would be safer not to pat him. I picked him up in the Mile End Road for a couple of florins, and I fear he's a dog which should have remained in London. A singularly unattractive nature seems to have been entirely ruined by an hour's train ride.
1: Unpleasant brute,
3: isn't he?
1: By the way, Holmes, what do you make of the case from my letters?
3: Well, I should prefer to reserve my judgment until I've met the Colonel. However, I will vouchsafe one opinion.
1: Oh, what's that?
3: To paraphrase a proverb, don't disbelieve all you don't hear.
1: I can't think why someone doesn't answer. They can't all be out.
3: Well, while we're waiting, I think I'll tie the dog up to this tree here. I don't want my arrival to cause too much commotion. Quiet!
0: Do you think perhaps we could try the door, John?
1: Yes, certainly. It's a good idea. Hello, hello. It's unlocked.
3: Then let's go in, old fellow. Let's go in.
1: Colonel Warburton? Colonel Warburton?
0: Ellen?
1: What was the name of that butler fella?
0: Hacker.
1: Yes, of course, that's it, Hacker. Hacker!
3: We appear to be in an empty house. The dog! Oh, fool that I am, I shouldn't have left him here. Come on! We're too late.
0: Oh, the poor dog. He's been killed.
1: Yes, poor brute. Stabbed to death by one of the Colonel's spears. That proves it, Holmes. The man is mad.
3: I think not, Watson. I think it proves that Colonel Warburton is a great deal more sane than some of the members of his household.
4: You'll hear the rest of Dr. Watson's story in just a few seconds. Time for me to remind you that there's one secret every smart woman knows. Simply, good wine makes good food taste better. And by good wine, naturally, I mean Petri wine. Try a Petri wine with your dinner. If you want a wonderful red wine, try Petri California Burgundy. If you want a perfect white wine, try Petri California Sauterne. In fact, try them both. You'll agree, I'm sure, that next to your good cooking, nothing can do more for a meal than a glass of good wine. A glass of Petri wine. And now back to tonight's new Sherlock Holmes adventure, the story of Colonel Warburton's madness.
1: Holmes, why are we heading for this barn? Seems to me we should be back in the house.
3: Why, old chap? Found the house empty. Besides, I thought I heard.
1: What is it?
3: Listen.
1: It's the same sound that Mary and I heard yesterday.
3: Once more, it's coming from the barn. Come on, Watson, but quietly. You can see through this window here.
5: It's that Zulu girl, Nada. She's beating a drum and chanting.
3: Who's the man with her?
5: It's Colonel Warburton. No, it isn't. It's that servant for a hacker. What in thunder is he doing here?
3: Apparently assisting Miss Nada and some of her
5: African mysticism. It's black magic they're dabbling with. Just as the Colonel said, let's go in and catch him red handed.
3: No. Stay quiet. We'll talk to him soon enough. The moment I feel it.

0: Here.
1: How do you do, Miss Warburton?
2: And this is Colonel Warburton, Mr. Doggo.
3: Holmes, eh? I suppose you think I killed your wretched dog. Well, I might have done it. When I hear that whistle, something seems to snap in my brain. I might have killed it. Why doesn't your doctor friend certify me as insane? Send me where I belong before I do any worse, Debbie.
0: Poor man. Isn't there anything you can do for him, Mr. Holmes?
1: I most certainly will try to, Miss Warburton. What, no fellow? I wonder if you'd follow the colonel and give him a sedative. I'm afraid he has quite an ordeal before him.
2: Of course I will, Holmes.
1: Miss Warburton, where were you when my dog was killed?
0: Down in the greenhouse. As soon as I heard the poor animal yelping, I ran up to the house.
1: I see.
4: Mr. Holmes, you are going to be able to help the colonel, aren't you?
1: I'm convinced of it, Mrs. Watson. That is why I brought a dog from London. But now that he's dead, I must obtain another one before I can proceed further with the case. Now, I wonder where on earth I can find John.
4: Look. Huh? Down by the gate, there's a little girl walking with the dog.
0: That's Sarah Entwistle, the daughter of our neighbors.
1: Sarah, eh? Oh, excuse me, will you? Just a moment. Sarah!
5: Yes?
1: Oh, Sarah. Sarah, my dear, what a pretty dog you have there. What's his name?
5: It's a her. Her name's Boojum. What's your name?
1: Holmes. Sherlock Holmes.
5: Sherlock? That's a funny name.
1: Yes, yes, it is, isn't it? Look here, Sarah. Here's a nice, shiny half crown for you.
5: Why are you giving me money?
1: Well, because I love dogs, my... I want to borrow, what did you call him?
5: Boojum.
1: Boojum, oh, yes, yes. I want to borrow Boojum for half an hour.
5: Why?
1: Well, I want to, I want to play with her, Sarah.
5: You can play with her here. She's awfully friendly.
1: Well, you see, I really want to take her for a nice walk.
5: Why? She's just had one.
1: Now, look here, Sarah. It's a beautifully shiny half crown.
5: Mommy's told me I mustn't take money from strangers.
1: But I'm not a stranger. I'm a friend of Colonel Warburton.
4: Having trouble, Mr. Holmes?
1: Yes, I am, Mrs. Watson. You see, I want to give Sarah half a crown for borrowing Boojum for a short while, but she doesn't want to do it.
4: Sarah, does Boojum like bones?
5: Oh, yes. Loves them.
4: We've got a lot of bones up at the house we'd like to give her.
5: Have they got plenty of meat on them?
4: Plenty. She can have a wonderful feast, and then we'll bring her back in half an hour.
5: All right. Go on, Boojum. Now, promise you'll bring her back in half an hour.
1: We promise. Yes, Sarah. And Sarah, what about the half crown?
5: Well, I'll take it home and ask Mummy if I may keep it.
1: Good.
5: Goodbye. And take care of Boojum.
4: Oh, she's a sweet little girl. Mr. Holmes, you're not going to expose Boojum to any danger, are you?
1: None, Mrs. Watson, otherwise I shouldn't have brought her. I'm convinced that Boojum will give us the clue to what appears to be Colonel Warburton's madness. Now, let me see. We're all here. Miss Warburton, the Colonel, Miss Nara, and the dog Boojum, yes. Now, ladies and gentlemen, I propose to conduct an experiment. Before I conduct it, I should like to point out the chronology of the events in this case. First, Miss Nader arrived here.
6: Mr. Holmes, you're not suggesting...
1: Please let me finish, Miss Nader. First, Miss Nader arrived here. Second, the Colonel first heard the mysterious whistle. Third, your dog was killed, Miss Warburton. Fourth, the whistling set in dead earnest. The Colonel Warburton and Miss Warburton. Doesn't that pattern suggest anything to you?
0: No, I... can't say that it does, Mr. Holmes.
3: I don't see what you're driving at.
2: Nor do I, Holmes. I wish you'd be more specific.
1: Very well, then I will. I shall now conduct my experiment. I want you all to watch Colonel Warburton and the dog Boojum. Excuse me while I turn my back. Now.
7: There it is again. That whistle. The dog heard it, too.
2: Great son, Holmes. What does it mean?
1: It means that this wooden whistle in my hand is the answer to the mystery. The sound made by this cunningly designed instrument is above the normal range of pitch. You see, the colonel has hypersensitive ears.
2: But the dog heard it.
1: Perhaps I should have said the normal human range of pitch.
4: Didn't you suppose someone has deliberately been trying to drive the colonel mad?
2: Of course, Mayor. That's why the dogs were murdered. Whoever it was knew that a dog would give the game away.
0: It's not hard to guess who that someone is. Nada, this started when you came here. Is this your gratitude for the colonel's kindness to you? Endangering his sanity with your evil black magic?
6: That is not true.
1: One moment, please, Miss Warburton. Miss Nutter.
6: Yes, Mr. Holmes.
1: Dr. Watson and I watched you in the barn some 3/4 of an hour ago with Hacker. Were you engaged in practicing any form of black magic?
6: No. I was praying to my old gods to save the Colonel's sanity.
2: What were you doing there, Hacker? Don't tell me you were praying to old gods, too.
8: Well, I used to be a chapel-going man, sir, but I don't know. No harm in trying something new, I always say.
1: In any case, why should Miss Nada wish to persecute the colonel?
0: It might be for some tribal revenge.
3: Oh, but that's ridiculous, Alan. Her father and I were sworn blood brothers.
1: Exactly, sir. No, it should be obvious.

0: Yes. Who had a motive for making the colonel appear mad? His niece and heiress.
1: What do you mean?
0: She had studied physics, you will remember, and so could know about supersonic research. Possibly she was afraid the colonel might leave his estate to his nada, and so wished him to appear insane and thereby invalidate a new will.
1: What?
0: In any case, I found this whistle in a drawer in your room, Miss Warburton.
2: Ellen, how could you?
1: I did it for your sake, to save you from nada. She's just an adventuress, only you won't see it.
0: Colonel Warburton, what action do you wish me to take regarding your niece, Miss Warburton?
2: My niece? I have no niece, Mr. Holmes. I'm not a

0: Oh, what an amazing case, Holmes. Mary, wasn't it clever the way Holmes solved it?
1: It was very interesting, dear. I was quite enthralled.
2: Oh, now I think I shall return to London and let you two finish your holiday in peace.
1: Before you do that, Mr. Holmes, there's one thing we should do.
0: What, Mary?
1: Boo jump. We promised, you know.
2: Oh, yes, yes, of course. I think the three of us might walk her home. But before we do that, I suggest we rummage through the kitchen.
0: The kitchen? What are there for?
1: Bones, dear.
2: Exactly. And bones with plenty of...

0: Doctor, that was a swell story. And look, you mean there really is a whistle that only dogs can hear?
1: I thought you'd ask me that question, so I've got one of those whistles to show you. There.
0: Well, there's nothing unusual about it. Blow it, Doctor.
1: Well, listen, Mr. Bartell, if I want you to come quickly, I don't just have to whistle. All I have to say is, would anybody like a glass of pet wine? And, hey, presto, there you are.
0: Well, can you blame me? I know a good wine when I hear it. And Petri wine sure is good wine. It ought to be. The Petri family's been making wine for generations. As you know, ever since they started the Petri business way back in the 1800s, that business has always been family-owned and operated. So just think of all the experience the Petri family's gained. They've been able to hand on down from father to son, all they've ever learned about the art of turning luscious California grapes into fragrant, delicious wine. So whenever you're choosing a wine to serve before dinner, with dinner, or at any time, you can't go wrong with a Petri wine. Because Petri took time to bring you good wine.

0: Tonight, Sherlock Holmes' adventure is written by Dennis Green and Anthony Boucher and is based on an incident in the Sir Arthur Conan Doyle story, The Engineer's Thumb. Mr. Rathbone appears through the courtesy of Metro-Goldwyn-Mayer and Mr. Bruce through the courtesy of Universal Pictures, where they are now starring in the Sherlock Holmes series. The Petri Wine Company of San Francisco, California, invites you to tune in again next week, same time, same station.
1: Oh, the Petri family took the time to bring you such good wine. So when you eat and when you cook, remember Petri wine.
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1: Petri.
0: This is Harry Bartell saying goodnight for the Petri family. Sherlock Holmes comes to you from our Hollywood studios. 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
2: 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My strong but wary voice falling on closed ears of planner types in khakis and sweater vests over hip plaid shirts who don't seem to care that this is my secret East Side playground. My clipper ship, my boxcar, my passage to India. A sanctuary of fleece-clad misfits of sorts, my beloved rat trap. Click-clack trickery-track. They sold you in a nice package. Now there's no looking back. What once was for a century will be gone in the blink of an eye, transformed into a sleek but lovely alien creature with seductively long lashes, steady gaze, and penetrating constant smile. All aboard! The conductor is always on the engine, after all. Never the caboose. You lose.

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0: journalism in Berlin, Germany. This is Democracy Now!
1: The state of Tennessee has shown us again that they are not capable of carrying out an execution consistent with basic human dignity. Last night was not just inefficient, it was cruel and it was torturous.
0: In Tennessee, death row prisoner Krista Pike remains in critical condition after surviving two lethal injections during a botched execution. We'll speak to a journalist who witnessed what happened and the director of the Cornell Center on the Death Penalty Worldwide. Then massacre at Minab, the school that became a grave. Drop Site News is out with a major investigation and film about the U.S. bombing of a school in the southern Iranian city of Minab in February, the first day of the U.S. and Israeli war in Iran. The bombing killed at least 156 people. 120 of the victims were children. 26 were teachers, all women. We'll speak to reporter Jeremy Scahill and air excerpts of Drop Site's film featuring survivors, teachers, first responders, parents, and witnesses.
2: Plaster was falling, the ground was shaking, and at that moment, I just looked at my preschool girls and my son, and I said to myself, it's over. Now is the time when we go under the rubble. It's going to fall now. Then there were no more sounds. The class was full of smoke and dust. I told my son, Yassin, run and open the door. Let's get out.
0: All that and more coming up. Welcome to Democracy Now!, democracynow.org, The War and Peace Report. I'm Amy Goodman. In Tennessee, Krista Pike remains in critical condition, hospitalized after surviving two lethal injections Wednesday. Her legal team is calling on the Republican Governor Bill Lee to reduce Pike's sentence to life in prison and call the botched execution, quote, cruel and torturous, unquote. Krista Pike was still breathing after she was strapped to a gurney and injected with two syringes of pentobarbital as prison officials attempted to kill her for more than 2 hours. This is Pike's attorney, Randy Spivey, speaking Thursday.
1: The state of Tennessee has shown us again that they are not capable of carrying out an execution consistent with basic human dignity. Last night was not just inefficient, it was cruel, and it was torturous. It was also predictable. Krista's legal team told the state of Tennessee and the court that her medical conditions would cause her to suffer an agonizing death. The state and the court dismissed Krista's concerns.
0: Krista Pike would have been the first woman executed in Tennessee in 200 years. Her story's renewed debate on sentencing reform as Pike was just 18 years old when she was convicted of murder in 1995 and sentenced to death. She's also a survivor of childhood sexual abuse. The UN's Human Rights Office has urged Tennessee not to pursue another execution attempt. This is Ravina Shamdasani, UN Human Rights spokesperson.
3: The death penalty has no place in any society. And Krista Pike's case lays bare the multiple reasons why capital punishment should be abolished. Her prolonged suffering is abhorrent and cruel. Key fair trial questions remain unresolved. We call on the state authorities not to pursue any further attempts to execute Krista Pike.
0: The Pentagon is deploying a third aircraft carrier strike group and up to 10,000 U.S. Marines to the Middle East. The USS Theodore Roosevelt carrier and the USS Macon Island amphibious ready group left the port of San Diego this week, are expected to be positioned near Iran by the end of November. They'll add to about 50,000 U.S. military personnel already in the region. In an interview with Time magazine published Thursday, President Trump said renewed large-scale strikes on Iran were possible after the November midterm elections. Meanwhile, ships continue to come under fire while transiting the Strait of Hormuz, with five vessels reportedly struck by projectiles in just 72 hours. On Thursday, a supertanker with a capacity of 2.5 million barrels of oil caught fire after it was hit off the coast of Oman. The Saudi-led military alliance fighting Houthi militias in Yemen said Thursday it intercepted four drones launched over southern Saudi Arabia. The alliance accused the Houthis of targeting an electric power station in the holy city of Medina, a charge the Houthis denied. Meanwhile, there were reports of loud explosions in the Houthi-controlled city of Sana'a overnight as Yemen government forces carry out airstrikes. The International Organization for Migration, more than 145,000 people have been displaced in Yemen since the conflict escalated in June. In the United Kingdom said Thursday they'd arrested a 25-year-old British-Iranian dual national in London following a security incident at RAF Fairford Air Base on Sunday. The UK has allowed the US to launch attacks on Iran from the air base since March. Authorities did not name the man who's being held on suspicion of terrorist acts, the same charge levied against five British nationals who were arrested outside RAF Fairford, then released on bail. On Thursday, British Prime Minister Andy Burnham said his government had strong indications of Iranian involvement in the incident. But exactly what took place outside the airbase remains unclear. A police search of vans being used by the men turned up no signs of explosives. However, the vans did contain empty barrels, large tanks, siphoning pumps and fuel, leading to widespread speculation that the men were stealing petrol rather than plotting an attack. In Texas, Wilbur Rafael Garces Perez, the 28-year-old Venezuelan asylum seeker who was shot by an ICE agent in Austin, has finally received surgery to remove the bullet from his back. The bullet remained jammed in his body for 11 days, causing severe pain. Garces Perez was transferred between an ICE jail and the hospital multiple times and had lost movement on his left side. The shooting by ICE agents earlier this month came as Garces Perez made deliveries for DoorDash. Garces Perez now faces federal criminal charges. In related news, the Associated Press reports ICE has banned high-speed car chases. Vehicle pursuits and traffic stops involving U.S. officers have been under heavy scrutiny as agents have fired their guns more than a dozen times in these encounters since Trump returned to office. At least four people have been killed, including 52-year-old Mexican father Lorenzo Salgado Araujo, fatally shot in Houston in July, and several others wounded. In Minneapolis, the family of Renee Good filed a pair of federal civil rights lawsuits on Thursday over her fatal shooting at the hands of ICE agent Jonathan Ross during mass deportation sweeps in January. One lawsuit seeks to hold the U.S. government accountable under the Tort Claims Act, alleging wrongful death, negligence, and emotional distress. A second lawsuit names ICE agent Jonathan Ross and several top current and former Trump administration officials, including Stephen Miller and Kristi Noem. It accuses them of a conspiracy to interfere with the civil rights of Renee Good, as well as Somali and Spanish-speaking immigrants in the Twin Cities. On Thursday, Renee Good's partner, Becca Good, spoke publicly for the first time since the fatal shooting on January 7th.
4: I don't hate the people who took Renee from us, but what I want them to understand is every single day they get to look at their children and their wives and their sisters and know what they took from our family. They took a mother away from her children. They know that and they will carry it forever.
0: President Trump left the White House for campaign events in Texas and Oklahoma on Thursday, the first of what he says will be 32 days of campaigning right up to Election Day. Trump is opening his tour in states normally considered safe territory for Republicans who fear the president's dismal poll numbers will drag down their chances in the midterm elections. Trump's first stop was a Dallas area truck factory where he rallied support for Texas Attorney General and Republican Senate nominee Ken Paxton, who's polling behind Democrat James Tallarico. No Texas Democrat has won a statewide election in Texas since 1994. According to secretly recorded audio published by The New York Times, Paxton told a group of conservative donors and lobbyists last week that Trump's midterm convention in Dallas had hurt his Senate campaign.
5: When we did that convention, it dropped our numbers. Everybody's numbers dropped.
0: Republican-affiliated groups spent $122 million last month alone in support of Ken Paxton's Senate run, including $20 million spent by Donald Trump's super PAC, MAGA, Inc. In September, Paxton told a Texas podcaster he would be unable to compete without money from outside groups.
6: And the only thing that really saves us is that the Supreme Court came along and allowed super PACs. Otherwise, you could not run a race in Texas.
0: In New Jersey, an investigation has revealed a Microsoft Link data center emitted large amounts of toxic air pollution for nearly a year before state regulators stepped in. According to public records obtained by Floodlight and The Guardian, the Data One facility in Vineland operated dozens of gas-fired generators for a combined 46,000 hours in total without required permits. A Rutgers professor estimated the data center emitted about 140 tons of nitrogen oxides, chemicals that produce smog and are linked to asthma, heart attacks, and premature death. In New York, new details have emerged about Cornell University's botched internal investigation into the sexual assault of a 20-year-old undergraduate student on campus in 2024. The unsealed documents include a 120-page transcript of Jane Doe's hours-long sworn statement to Cornell police and a university investigator in which she described feeling increasingly incapacitated and uncomfortable the night she was drugged, assaulted, and gang-raped by seven former and current members of Chi Phi fraternity. She told the investigators, quote, "there was really no escape," unquote. According to the New York Times, Cornell omitted the rape allegation in its report to prosecutors. The case has been reopened following global outcry. On Thursday, New York Governor Kathy Hochul named New York Attorney General Letitia James to serve as special prosecutor in the investigation. James had already begun a review of why Tompkins County District Attorney Matthew Van Houten decided not to pursue criminal charges in the case. Ethiopia shuttered its embassy in Eritrea's capital Asmara on Thursday and named 10 Eritrean diplomats persona non grata after accusing its East African neighbor of arming and supporting rebels in Ethiopia's northern Tigray region. Eritrea responded by severing diplomatic ties with Ethiopia. It's the worst confrontation between the two nations since they signed a peace agreement in 2018, formally ending 20 years of war. The diplomatic conflict erupted hours after drones struck near the headquarters of Ethiopia's military and other sites in Addis Ababa. Reuters reports a source linked to the Tigray People's Liberation Front claimed responsibility on behalf of the rebel group, which last week resumed attacks on government forces for the first time since a 2022 ceasefire ended a devastating civil war. In Brazil, voters are taking to the polls Sunday for a high-stakes election between Brazilian leftist president Luiz Inácio Lula da Silva, who's vying for a fourth term in office, and far-right candidate Flavio Bolsonaro, the son of imprisoned former president Jair Bolsonaro. If no candidate wins more than half the vote in the first round, they'll go to a runoff that's scheduled for October 25th. Lula has warned against attempts to interfere in Brazil's election and threats to democracy by President Trump, who's had a friendly relationship with the Bolsonaros. Though Trump has so far not publicly endorsed Flavio Bolsonaro, he said he's following the election very closely. And in Spain, a fragmented Spanish parliament is set to vote today on a pair of measures to ban evictions until 2030 while protecting the rights of tenants. The measures are expected to fail since the party of Spanish Prime Minister Pedro Sanchez does not hold a majority in the parliament. Sanchez issued the housing decrees in response to public uproar over the eviction of 87-year-old Mari Carmen from her lifelong home in Madrid. Activists have set up large protest encampments in Madrid's Puerta del Sol Square. Their protests have spread to Barcelona and other Spanish cities.
7: It's very important to protest because the problem is very big. There are many people that can't afford rent. Many people, young people, older middle-aged people. Housing is a very big problem. I don't know why this movement didn't start before.
0: And those are some of the headlines. This is Democracy Now!, democracynow.org, The War and Peace Report. I'm Amy Goodman in Berlin. Coming up in Tennessee, death row prisoner Krista Pike remains in critical condition in the hospital after surviving two lethal injections during a botched execution. We'll speak with a witness and one of her lawyers. Stay with us.

0: The World's on Fire by Vera Foster. This is Democracy Now!, democracynow.org, The War and Peace Report. I'm Amy Goodman. Tennessee's Governor Bill Lee has halted all remaining executions this year after a death row prisoner survived two lethal injections Wednesday night. According to her lawyers, Krista Pike was still breathing after she was strapped to a gurney and injected with two syringes of pentobarbital in a botched execution that spanned more than 2 hours. Witnesses say Pike described a burning spot in her arm that felt like it was going to burst. She smiled and laughed, then gasped repeatedly and began snoring, but continued to breathe. She was later taken to the hospital. Tennessee Governor Bill Lee has ordered an independent review of the botched execution, but Krista Pike's attorneys say he should go further and commute her sentence. On Thursday, Krista Pike's attorney, Randy Spivey, addressed reporters during a news conference.
1: Krista is alive right now. We don't have a sense of her prognosis or much update on her health at the moment. But we do know that she is alive right now and receiving life-saving medical care. The state of Tennessee has shown us again that they are not capable of carrying out an execution consistent with basic human dignity. Last night was not just inefficient, it was cruel, and it was torturous. It was also predictable. Krista's legal team told the state of Tennessee and the courts that her medical conditions would cause her to suffer an agonizing death. The state and the court dismiss Krista's concerns. The governor's call for an independent review does not go far enough. After having endured solitary confinement for more than 20 years and a full attempt to kill her by lethal injection, Krista has endured punishment greater than any other person in the history of the American death penalty.
0: Krista Pike's lawyers revealed the execution team went through at least seven needles trying to find a vein, including one that appeared to be bent when it was pulled from her arm. Medical experts say the blistering and burning around the IV insertion sites suggest the pentobarbital may have leaked into the surrounding tissue rather than entering Pike's bloodstream, potentially causing chemical burns. Some experts have raised the possibility the pentobarbital may have degraded or expired, which could have made it less effective. Krista Pike was sentenced to death for a 1995 murder she committed when she was 18 years old. She would have been the first woman executed in Tennessee in 200 years. Wednesday night's attempted execution went forward only after the U.S. Supreme Court lifted a stay by an appeals court, which had paused her execution to consider whether her sentencing had fully weighed mitigating evidence, including severe childhood trauma and neglect, including rape and sexual abuse, and mental illness. Weeks before her botched execution, Pike and her lawyers argued a single-dose lethal injection could be tantamount to torture due

0: That sounds scary to me because they use the word Drano in speaking about this drug. And the thought of suffocating and drowning on my own bodily fluid and blood isn't very appealing to me. I'm very remorseful now. I wasn't in the beginning when I first caught this charge. I didn't care what I had done or who I sent it to. The horror of the pain that I caused her family, my codependent family. I've affected this world in such a negative way when all I ever wanted to do was care for people and leave love. I have done the opposite of that, and that pains me.
1: Those were the words of Krista Pike speaking weeks ahead of her botched execution. She was referring to the case of Tennessee death row prisoner Tony Carruthers, who was issued a one-year stay of execution in May after prison officials were unable to find a backup injection vein in another botched execution attempt that left Carruthers suffering and in pain for over an hour. Pike's lawyer said, quote, "We take no pleasure in being right, but the concerns raised by Ms. Pike proved to be true. Difficult vein access, blown veins, degraded pentobarbital, no emergency medical care available when things inevitably go wrong, all under a protocol that remains veiled in secrecy," they say. Well, for more, we're joined by two guests in Nashville, Tennessee. We're joined by Stephen Hale, criminal justice reporter at the Nashville Banner, author of Death Row Welcomes You, Visiting Hours in the Shadow of the Execution Chamber. He witnessed Krista Pike's box execution on Wednesday evening in Orleans, Massachusetts. We're joined by Sandra Babcock, clinical professor at Cornell Law School, director of the Cornell Center on the Death Penalty Worldwide. She recently co-wrote an article headlined Tennessee Failed Krista Pike Long Before Her Execution Date. We welcome you both to Democracy Now! Let's begin in Nashville. Stephen Hale, you witnessed the attempted execution of Krista Pike. Can you explain what happened?
2: Thanks for having me, Amy. I guess the answer is yes and no. I can tell you what I saw. One of the continuing frustrations of this situation from our perspective as reporters is that we can't explain as much as we'd like to be able to. But I can tell you that, yes, what you described there in your intro is correct. Krista Pike, we understand, was given two rounds of lethal injection drug pentobarbital. I have seen five executions in Tennessee, including the aborted one that you mentioned of Tony Carruthers back in May. And I've never seen anything like what we saw Wednesday night. And a number of the witnesses who were there with me have also seen a number of other lethal injections in this state and others. And it was new to all of us. It was pretty clear early on that things were going wrong. But even then, we didn't know they would go quite as wrong as they did. And it's all been quite disturbing, as you can imagine.
1: Describe what you heard and saw.
2: So you mentioned that Krista Pike was talking and kind of smiling even at times. She was in conversation with her spiritual advisor who was in the room with her. And they, in the early stages of this attempted execution, were repeating a kind of prayer mantra. They were saying, "May you be at peace, may you be at peace, may you be kind and gentle to yourself." At one point, she looked over in our direction at the window that we were sitting behind, and she said to the people behind the glass, and she repeated that again, "May you be at peace." But wasn't long after that the drugs were administered, and even at a certain point we saw what we understand to be a signal in the execution chamber that the drugs had been fully administered. And even after that point, she was still moving her body. She was still talking to her spiritual advisor, and that continued long after we expected it to. What then happened was obviously a very long process, but the curtain was drawn twice. And for your viewers to understand, that's normally only done right before the person is declared dead. In this case, the curtain was closed while we all knew she was still alive and we could still hear her breathing, snoring, kind of struggling. And it was then her spiritual advisor was pulled out of the execution chamber. We waited there in the dark for a bit, and then the prison officials came and brought the spiritual advisor back into the execution chamber so that they could try again. And that's when they gave her a second round of pentobarbital. We continued to hear her snoring, at times saw her, you know, kind of opening her mouth wide, almost as if gasping, but without making a sound. And then at a certain point, the

0: curtain was closed again, and I repeat, it was closed while we could still hear her and knew she was alive. And we sat there for around 50 minutes, listening to the sound of her snoring quite loudly, breathing, you know, in strained breaths, and but with no information about what was or wasn't going on behind the curtain.
1: As we watch the news conference, Dr. Babcock, you're one of the attorneys for Krista Pike. The attorneys called for the governor to commute Krista's sentence. The governor's announced independent review was described as insufficient without greater transparency and preservation of record of records. Can you talk about the legal recourse you have right now? I mean, my understanding is Krista Hale is in the hospital in critical condition. They're trying to keep her alive, and if they succeed and she's sent back to the prison, they will try to kill her again?
2: The most Sandra important Babcock, thing right now can you is hear that me? Krista pulls. I can hear you. Can you hear me?
1: Yes, I can. Go ahead.
2: I can hear you. Can you hear me? Okay. The most important thing right now is that Krista pulls through this. We still don't know what her prognosis is. And we are all waiting to see, and that is the primary concern. But in the meantime, the governor must immediately commute her death sentence. Krista Pike, as Mr. Spivey said a few minutes ago, has just experienced the most agonizing attempt at lethal injection in the country's history. And it's important to remember that Krista should never have been in this position. She should never have been sentenced to death in the first place. She was an 18-year-old kid, an immature 18-year-old, who was just a year after a violent rape, which was the last of three different men who had raped her in the course of her childhood and adolescence. She was not receiving medication for post-traumatic stress disorder and bipolar disorder at the time of this crime, which she committed with her abusive boyfriend at the time. There are so many reasons why she never should have been in that execution chamber in the first place. And on top of that, the state of Tennessee had always accused her of fabricating these accounts of childhood sexual abuse and rape. They called her a liar, a pathological liar. They said that she was promiscuous. They said that basically that she had invited it or invented it. In fact, her sexual assaults were documented by police reports, court records, hospital records. She actually reported them, unlike most rape victims. And after decades of denying the truth of her suffering, the state just last month finally admitted that she had that it did not dispute her history as a survivor of unimaginable sexual violence. We tried to get the courts to stop her execution, and the Sixth Circuit agreed, and they halted it. And the state immediately appealed, and the Supreme Court vacated that stay over the dissents of three justices who said, we must recognize that we are not infallible and that there is a risk of irretrievable harm if this execution goes forward. Their concerns were ignored. The state of Tennessee plowed ahead. As you said at the top of the hour, and as Mr. Spivey explained, the state was on notice about her medical condition. All of these facts were known to the courts. This case represents a colossal failure, not only of the lethal injection process, but of the legal architecture that is supposed to ensure that people do not suffer a torturous death at the hands of the state.
1: Sandra Babcock, Tennessee's Governor Bill Lee has halted all remaining executions this year. You're having a governor's election this year, and one of the candidates, the Republican Senator Marsha Blackburn, who's running for governor, has said many times on the campaign trail she wants executions to happen quicker and she wants to use the electric chair. Can you respond?
2: Well, I'm not a Tennessean, and I will not be voting in the election, but what I think about that statement is that it is typical of politicians who are seeking to appeal to a common thirst for vengeance when people hear about violent crime. It is a black and white way of viewing the world that does not reflect the complexities of crime, that does not reflect the complexities of women's histories of violence and the experiences that pave the pathway to incarceration. It's what they perceive as something that will appeal to the electorate. It's a cop-out, is what it is. And people who have worked in the system, and that includes prison officials and guards who have worked alongside supervising people on death row, recognize that these are full human beings and that you cannot execute someone under the conditions that Tennessee just attempted to do without recognizing that what Tennessee did was an act of cold and calculated homicide that was far crueler in its way and because of its premeditated, deliberate nature than the act that Krista Pike was committed of was convicted of committing at a time when she was in the grip of a mental illness that was unmedicated, coming off of the trauma of a violent rape.
1: Sandra Babcock, can you say whether Krista Pike is conscious in the hospital in critical condition?
2: We do not know. We have no information. None of the information that we have heard, most of it is rumors, is reliable. We are waiting to hear any official word from the medical team. She is now receiving medical assistance from doctors who respect the Hippocratic Oath. Unlike the doctor who was present in the execution chamber with her, whom we know is incompetent and who is also responsible for the botched execution of Tony Carruthers in May.
1: And finally, I want to go back to Stephen Hale in Nashville. You not only witnessed the attempted execution of Krista Pike, you witnessed the attempted execution of Tony Carruthers in May. Your final comments on what happened there, leading to him being granted a stay of execution.
0: Yeah, Amy, as you say, and I spoke to you in May, and we do need to find a much better way of getting in touch, but or much better reason for doing so. That was also a horrifying attempted execution in its own way. A difference was that this one went much further. That execution, as you remember, was called off from our perspective as witnesses before the curtain was open, and so before it had sort of fully begun from our vantage point, of course, on Tony Carruthers' end. They had been trying and struggling to get IV access for a long time. I think overall, I would just emphasize to your viewers that we have been here before in Tennessee, not just in terms of there being a botched execution earlier this year, but in terms of the governor calling for a pause on execution so that the protocol can be reviewed. That happened in 2022 when an execution was called off at the last minute because of problems with the protocol. An outside legal review found that the department had not been following its protocol on numerous occasions, and a new protocol was created. That's the one we're using now. And this year, there have been, as we've been discussing, two botched executions under that protocol. We did not know until yesterday, after hearing from Krista Pike's attorneys, the degree of struggle that there had been to get IV access for her. So that was new information to us because, as reporters and witnesses, we don't see that part during an execution. But that obviously, it appears, was a problem yet again in this process. And so what will happen going forward is very unclear, but this is the experience that we all had Wednesday night and that Krista Pike had is unique in some ways, but also not new here.
1: Stephen Hale, I want to thank you for being with us. Criminal justice reporter at the Nashville Banner, author of the book Death Row Welcomes You, Visiting Hours in the Shadow of the Execution Chamber, speaking to us from Nashville. And Sandra Babcock, clinical professor at Cornell Law School, director of the Cornell Center on the Death Penalty Worldwide. We'll link to your piece that you co-wrote, Tennessee Failed Krista Pike Long Before Her Execution. Coming up, Massacre at Menab, the school that became a grave. We'll speak to Jeremy Scahill of Dropsite News back in 15 seconds.

0: The World's on Fire by Farrell Foster. This is Democracy Now!, democracynow.org. I'm Amy Goodman. We're broadcasting from Publix, the House of Journalism in Berlin, Germany. The Pentagon sending a third aircraft carrier to the Middle East as President Trump considers a new escalation of the U.S. war in Iran. The latest move adds 7,000 sailors, up to 3,000 Marines, to the U.S. military presence in the region. Today, we spend the rest of the hour looking at the U.S. bombing of a children's school in the Iranian city of Manab on the first day of the U.S.-Israeli war on Iran. The bombing killed at least 156 people, 120 of them children, 26 teachers, all women. A United Nations fact-finding mission recently concluded the U.S. strike was a war crime, but the Trump administration has not yet even acknowledged U.S. responsibility. Dropsite News is out this week with a devastating investigation into the bombing of the school. The article and accompanying video is headlined Massacre at Manab, the school that became a grave. We're joined right now by investigative journalist Jeremy Scahill, lead author on the report. In a moment, Jeremy, we'll play some of your interviews with survivors, first responders, and parents. But first, Jeremy, set up what happened that day on February 28th.
1: Thanks, Amy. We need to back up a few weeks and remember that Iran and the United States were engaged in an intense round of negotiations that were being mediated by the Sultanate of Oman, which had been the main mediator for two decades between the United States and Iran on nuclear issues, and it played a major role in brokering the 2015 JCPOA agreement signed under Barack Obama. And the Iranians were very skeptical about this process because just some months before these negotiations in June of 2025, when the Iranians were negotiating with the United States, the U.S. and Israel launched surprise bombing attacks against Iran in what became known as the 12-day war. But the foreign minister of Oman on February 27th had gone to the United States. He met with Vice President J.D. Vance in the White House. He came out and he told media that he was optimistic that a deal was going to be reached and that it would be historic in nature. Yes, there were details to work out. Nothing was guaranteed, but that there were technical talks scheduled for the following week in Vienna, Austria. And so when Iranians woke up on the morning of February 28th, let's remember this was a Saturday, but in Iran, Saturday is the beginning of the school and work week. And so Iranians were, you know, paying attention to everything, but they went to bed understanding that this process was still going on, that war was very much a possibility, but not believing it was going to start imminently because you had this next round of negotiations and you had the Omani foreign minister expressing optimism. Well, then, as people are stuck in traffic jams, they're getting their kids out the door for school, children start arriving at school, we get the initial reports that there are airstrikes that have happened in Tehran, the capital of Iran. And the first strikes that happened that day were on the residence and offices of Supreme Leader Ayatollah Ali Khamenei. And so a lot of the media speculation at that point was about whether or not Iran's supreme leader had been assassinated. And word starts to spread very quickly across Iran and on state media that there are attacks happening throughout the country. And so administrators and officials in provinces around Iran begin calling schools and directing principals and teachers to start having parents come to take their children home. There was going to be a shelter in place order, and the Iranians had been through this before. And so as this is happening, we then start to hear shocking reports that in the southern Iranian city of Manab, a missile has slammed into a girls' school. And we start to see images that that show children and the bodies of children. And very quickly, the media narrative sort of becomes, and this is being pushed kind of by the United States, that the school had been right next to an IRGC missile facility and that it was sort of collateral damage. We did an investigation into this. There's been some very good reporting on this. This is not a story that we broke, but what we did is we really went deeply into what happened in the experience of Iranians who lived it that day. And by talking to teachers who survived, you know, 26 teachers were killed in this attack. One of them was pregnant, 120 children. This was not a single bombing or collateral damage. There were at least two direct hits on a school packed with children that was with Tomahawk cruise missiles, one of the most sophisticated weapons in the U.S. arsenal. And a couple of hours after those initial hits, as first responders came, as parents came, the U.S. launches more strikes. A total Iran says of 13 missiles were launched. The justice minister of Iran told me this isn't a double tap strike. This is a triple tap strike. And, you know, one of the most horrifying details, Amy, that we uncovered is that after the first bomb had hit near the school that morning, the teachers didn't believe that their school would be bombed because it was a school. And they had gathered the children, many of the children in the schoolyard because their parents had come to pick them up. And when the bombs hit not far away from the school, they said, my God, we need to get everyone back into the school. So they usher the children back into the school. One of the teachers took some of the girls into a prayer hall inside of the school. And then moments later, direct hit with a Tomahawk cruise missile on the school. So the protected site of the school, the parents and the teachers thought that they would find shelter there. And the United States directly bombed that school while they were inside.
0: Jeremy, I want to go to the voices of the people themselves. This is an excerpt of your Drop Site News new investigation, Massacre at Manav, the school that became a grave, featuring interviews with Yaqub Yazdanpana. His daughter Fatima died in the strike. But first, this is preschool teacher Husnia Salem. She survived the bombing.
2: Like any other day, I got my child ready at 7 o'clock because my son is in fifth grade and attended the same school. I got my child ready and headed to school. My son went to the boys' school and I stayed at preschool in my own class. Our school had two floors. The upper floor was for the girls, and the downstairs was for the boys. One section was for preschool. You can say there were three schools there. There were students there from all walks of life, children from working class families, educators. We had all kinds of students there.
3: I have to go back a little and tell you about how I chose this school. Fatima's mother and I had noticed Fatima's overflowing intelligence. When we would tell her a story, she would never forget the story, and she would recite the story moment by moment, word for word. I wanted to find a very good school that would address Fatima's needs and her active mind. After asking a lot of questions, I found Shajare Tayyebe School.
2: After the lesson started, we handed out books and the children did their activities. I took the children to the schoolyard, the park that was in our schoolyard, so the children could play. The time was around 9:30, I think, when I was informed by a friend that the war had started and they had hit Tehran.
1: In the first moments of the U.S. and Israeli bombing campaign, they strike the personal residence and offices of Ayatollah Ali Khamenei, the supreme leader of Iran, and they killed, assassinated not only Khamenei, but members of his family. They start then striking other leadership targets of the IRGC, the elite military force of Iran, political offices in Iran, government ministries in Iran. And word starts to spread all across the country that this isn't just like a one-off airstrike, that this does seem to in fact be a full-scale war.
2: Administrators said there are war conditions and it's better if the children go home early. We didn't have a single thought or didn't imagine that they may want to hit our school. In complete calm and relaxation, we were calling families and telling them to come and take their children. As they were coming to get the kids, a number of the children had left and some were still at the school. I first heard the sound of an explosion.
4: After a missile strike nearby, some teachers ushered children back inside the school for protection.
2: The preschool children were 5 years old, and all they did was yell, "Miss, miss," and were crying. I ran to the children. I just said, "Get under the table." I didn't think they were going to hit the school. I just thought that someplace had been hit. I said, "Don't be afraid, sit down." I heard this horrible sound, and it was so close. Two simultaneous sounds. They're still in my ear. My son even describes them. And then explosion. Plaster was falling, the ground was shaking, and at that moment, I just looked at my preschool girls and my son, and I said to myself, "It's over. Now is the time when we go under the rubble. It's going to fall now." Then there were no more sounds. The class was full of smoke and dust. I told my son, "Yassin, run and open the door. Let's get out." My preschool kids didn't have shoes on since our classroom was carpeted. I took the children in my arms, one by one, and brought them outside. We exited from the preschool yard gate until we reached the first street. I looked behind me and I saw smoke and fire coming from the school office. All I said to the preschool children was, "Kids, just look in front of you. Don't look back." I told everyone to run to the school because they had hit the school. The children are under the ruins. Go save them.
0: That's an excerpt from Drop Site News' new investigation, Massacre at Manav, the school that became a grave. That was preschool teacher Hasnia Salem. She survived the bombing. In this clip, we hear more from Yagub Yazdepana, who describes how he raced to the school to look for his little daughter, Fatima.
3: It was like something was telling my heart that the school they were talking about was Shajareh Tayyebeh. I lost it. I left my classroom, ran home, took my car and sped to Minab. When I arrived, I said, "Oh no, the unimaginable had happened." As soon as I arrived there, I saw there was no school left. Two-thirds of the school, maybe more, had been destroyed. Smoke was rising from all over the school. It had turned into rubble. For a moment, I thought I was asleep and having a nightmare.
0: In this excerpt from Drop Site News' new investigation, Massacre at Manav, the school that became a grave, we hear two Iranian Red Crescent Society emergency workers describing the utter devastation following the U.S. strike on the Manav school.
5: Mothers came to me and said, "My daughter's in the classroom. My son is in the classroom. In God's name, please bring me my son." We didn't know how to answer these families. Each body part that was brought out from the building and taken to the ambulances, the families ran, looking to see who it was.
3: People kept coming and coming to help, to remove children from under the ruins. All of us were there waiting. I, a 32-year-old father, was waiting for them to bring my daughter from under the ruins. Imagine the depth of this catastrophe and how hard it was for us.
6: There was a father with us who was searching for his two children until it was 4 or 5 o'clock at night when his fingers no longer worked. His fingers were covered in blood. He had lost his fingernails. In that same condition, he fell asleep. There was also a father. We had nothing to give him. All that remained was a school bag and shoes. Where we had collected the school bag and shoes, the father sat and was talking to the school bag and shoes. He was just talking to the school bag and shoes. Nothing from his child has been recovered.
0: Again, those are two Red Crescent workers. An excerpt of Drop Site News' new investigation massacre at Manav, the school that became a grave. In March, President Trump and Defense Secretary Pete Hegseth denied the U.S. was responsible for bombing the school. They spoke to reporters aboard Air Force One.
7: Did the United States bomb a girls' elementary school in southern Iran on the first day of the war and kill 175 people?
8: Based on what I've seen, that was done by Iran.
7: Is that true, Mr. Hegseth? That was Iran who did that?
9: We're certainly investigating.
7: Still investigating.
9: But the only side that targets civilians is Iran.
8: We think it was done by Iran.
0: That was Defense Secretary Pete Hegseth and President Trump. In July, President Trump told a different story, appearing on Fox News, talking about the airstrike.
10: There are images from this site that show fragments that appear to be from U.S. Tomahawk missiles. Is it possible that old intelligence or a mistake during a very active time in the war led to this event?
8: It is, but it's also possible that those images that you have are AI generated. Now, I know we're waiting for a conclusive report. I don't think there can be a conclusive report.
0: Oh, really? So that's President Trump talking about the report. Jeremy Scahill, you are the co-founder of Drop Site News. This is an incredible investigation massacre at Manav. Can you respond to what Hegseth and Trump said and talk about the state of the investigation into this deadly attack on the schools February 28th that killed over 150 people, as you said, 120 of them children?
1: Amy, I think there's only two possibilities here for what actually happened that day. On the one hand, it's possible that because Pete Hegseth came in with a tone set by Trump himself, that civilian deaths don't matter, that soldiers and military personnel should not worry about killing or injuring civilians, that they eliminated the entire department that is supposed to do civilian harm mitigation, that they used AI, including Maven systems developed by Palantir, to rush to develop as many targets as possible, that they had old satellite photos that indicated that this was a military base and not a school, and that because of that disregard for civilians and civilian life, they pushed forward and said, we want to break records. They're always talking about records and maximize lethality. And so it was a process where they didn't care and they just started striking everything. On the flip side of it, and you know, former senior State Department official told me this, knowing what she knows about the entire system and the fact that this was struck in the first hours of the first day of this war that they had been planning, that something very sinister may well be at the core of this. And so, you know, it's important to say, up until the year 2013, this area in Manav was actually a facility that was operated by the IRGC. We obtained documents, and the satellite photos also show this clearly, showing that in 2014, the school filed for registration, the IRGC donated the land, the province redistricted the whole area, and the IRGC actually moved most of its facilities nearly 2 miles away. That base, which was a publicly known base, was not hit during these attacks that morning. Instead, it was an area that was a school, a car wash, a clinic, what we would call in America a strip mall. And the only remaining IRGC building in that vicinity was an administrative office of the naval forces of the IRGC. And they had totally vacated that property after the June 2025 war. So what happened that day was there was literally no presence of the IRGC whatsoever there. And in fact, satellite photos from just weeks that the public can see from just weeks before this strike, you could see the murals on the wall. You could see the soccer field. Some of the satellite photos show shadows of tiny people playing outside. I spoke to Wes Bryant, who used to be one of the people in charge of civilian harm mitigation at the Pentagon up until 2025. His division was the one that Hegseth shut down. And he said that you, under the rules and the doctrine, they should have checked the most readily available satellite imagery before launching any strike of that nature. The other thing is Tomahawk cruise missiles have cameras on them. They can loiter. They can shift direction. So there are many, many questions that need to be asked about this. This is one of the single gravest war crimes that I'm aware of since Vietnam. It's akin to the Amariah shelter bombing in Baghdad, Iraq in the 1991 Gulf War, when the U.S. dropped a bomb, a bunker buster bomb, ripped open a hole in a bunker where hundreds of civilians were, and then dropped another 2,000-pound bomb directly, incinerating more than 400 people. It rises to the level of gravity of that crime, and it's really just shocking that there isn't more outcry from the American public and the U.S. Congress. This is one of the most severe war crimes. And it's not like, you know, the tone under Obama where he says, oh, oops, we tortured some folks, or they said, you know, we regret this. Trump's people are defiant about this. And the Democrats, you know, they're not in control of the Congress right now, but this should be front and center of foreign policy questions toward Donald Trump. If the Democrats regain control of the House of Representatives, they should go after them for this. These are war crimes.
0: Has any investigation been done by the U.S. government, made public?
1: No, the United States Central Command is supposedly doing an investigation, but Bradley Cooper, the head of CENTCOM, lied in front of Congress and said this was an active IRGC missile base. There's no evidence to suggest that there ever were missiles launched from this site. And this was congressional testimony. It seems like at the best case scenario is that they kind of say this was human error, artificial intelligence, and outdated maps because the threat was so serious and we moved forward and oops, this was a mistake. That would be the best case scenario. The worst case scenario in some ways is that Trump's people and the Pentagon just simply say, oh no, this is Iranian propaganda. We still think that maybe the IRGC bombed it themselves. That's why it's so important to have actual investigations. The UN sent a commission there, and they've determined that it's a war crime because it, just on the basis of the idea that if they used AI, if they used systems where they shut down the civilian harm mitigation and they didn't check to see what was there before they launched the missile, that satisfies the legal barriers to indicate that a war crime, not just a crime against humanity, was committed.
0: Jeremy, we just have 20 seconds, but the devastating pictures of, I mean, the victims are not only those who've died, but the children that survived that are saying to their parents, I wish I had been one of the martyred to be with my friends. These last 20 seconds, the effect today.
1: You know, one of the drawings from the psychologist, a child just drew a severed hand. And she said, you know, that the kids feel like they did something wrong. That they don't understand why their friends died and they weren't able to save them.
0: Jeremy, we have to leave it there. It is an incredibly devastating report. Jeremy is co-founder of Dropsite News. We'll link to your new investigation and film Massacre at Manav, the school that became a grave. A happy birthday to Laura Bastios. Early happy birthday to Becca Staley. Special thanks to our crew here in Publix, the House of Journalism in Berlin, Frederick Gaillard, Frank Biedman, and Yasmin Arnold and Dennis Moynihan. I'm Amy Goodman. Thank you so much for joining us.

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3: From Feature Story News in the UK, I'm John Beaver. The United States has pulled all of its B-1 bombers out of RAF Fairford in southwest England after a suspected plot against the airbase. Six men were arrested and released on bail in connection with the incident last month, which led to the evacuation of 85 homes near the base. Ollie Barrett reports.
4: One of the lines of inquiry from British officials has been whether what was disrupted on September the 27th may have been a dummy run, may have been a test run, may have been in some way designed to disrupt operations at RAF Fairford. The Americans are absolutely insistent that it doesn't mean that their military operations against Iran can't continue in the way that they have been in the past, and that it's ready to launch attacks whenever and from wherever it needs to.
3: Andrew Mountbatten Windsor, formerly known as the UK's Prince Andrew, is taking legal action over his arrest. His lawyers are challenging the legality of the warrants that gave police permission to search his homes in February. Benji Hire has more details.
5: He was arrested on suspicion of misconduct in public office. Basically, it was following allegations that he'd shared sensitive information with the convicted sex offender Jeffrey Epstein during Andrew's time as the UK's trade envoy. He was released under investigation, but he was questioned, you might recall, for something like 11 or 12 hours. Important to stress, he denies wrongdoing in regard to his relationship with the disgraced financier Jeffrey Epstein. And his main contention in this case is whether the police's search warrants were lawful. There will be a private High Court hearing in London on Thursday in order to try to determine that. It is not clear whether Andrew himself will attend.
3: Spain's Prime Minister Pedro Sanchez has called a snap general election for the 29th of November after Parliament rejected his emergency housing legislation. Sanchez told the nation he needed to seek a fresh mandate, saying his minority government could not pass the measures the country needs, but polls suggested the Conservative People's Party holds a commanding lead over his socialists. William Denslow reports.
6: Pedro Sanchez essentially says that after his failure to be able to get this housing legislation through Parliament, he says there is a need to go back to the polls to try and seek a bigger majority. He's been saying that his track record in office was essentially good for the country, good for the economy of Spain, something he wants to continue with. Pedro Sanchez is a part of a increasingly dwindling breed. Left of centre politicians, leaders here in Europe at a time where we're seeing far more prominence from a number of right-wing leaders across much of the bloc.
3: From Bureaus Worldwide, this is FSN.
7: With FSN Spotlight, I'm Simon Marks. What is going on in France? Thousands of people arrested after days of riots by students attending at least 500 of the country's almost 4,000 secondary schools. Paris correspondent Peter Allen explains.
8: Day after day of massive violence, they feel that they are currently at the vanguard of the protests against Emmanuel Macron's administration and more broadly the whole Republican model. They feel that the educational system isn't fit for purpose at the moment. Classes are overcrowded. There are very, very few teachers. A lot of teachers are going on strike a lot of the time. Conditions are extremely poor. Their buildings are dilapidated and the like. And so they are following really in the tradition of the very famous riots across France in May 1968, where young people took to the streets and they persuaded the trade unions to come out in support of them. And the ultimate aim in 1968 was a nationwide insurrection against the forces of law and order. They, of course, they failed in 68 to bring down the government. But this lot, the ones I've met on the barricades, certainly feel they've got a chance.
7: France's largest trade union is now calling for its members to take to the streets on Tuesday, the government says the students are being mobilised by the far left. With FSN Spotlight, I'm Simon Marks.
3: To recap the top stories, the United States has pulled all of its B-1 bombers out of RAF Fairford in southwest England. It follows a suspected plot against the base last month and the arrest of six men nearby. Andrew Mountbatten Windsor, formerly known as the UK's Prince Andrew, is taking legal action over his arrest in February. He's challenging the search warrants used after he was arrested in the wake of information that emerged from the Epstein files. And Spain's Prime Minister has called a snap general election after Parliament rejected his emergency housing legislation. That's the latest feature story news. John Beaver reporting.
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from New York City, the makers of Clipper Craft Clothes for Men, and more than 1,200 leading retail stores from coast to coast, present that immortal character created by Sir Arthur Conan Doyle, the world's most famous detective, Sherlock Holmes, starring John Stanley.

0: This week's story, The Adventure of the Discordant Bells.
1: Listen to those bells, Holmes.
2: Yes, Watson, the historic Blandford bells. They've been ringing from that bell tower for 3 centuries.
1: Sounding out the curfew, eh, Holmes?
2: More than that, my dear fellow. They've warned of enemy ships at sea, of storm and danger.
1: Great Scott, Holmes, the bell's there.
2: They're ringing out murder now, Watson. Quick to the bell tower.
3: Well, Dr. Watson, working late at your memoirs tonight, I see.
1: Yes, Mr. Harris. And on a particularly fascinating adventure, if I may say so. I call it The Adventure of the Discordant Bells.
3: Rather strange name, Dr. Watson.
1: Yes, it is indeed, and rather a strange case. To this day, Mr. Harris, I cannot hear the sound of tower bells without recalling vividly the peculiar events of this remarkable adventure.
3: And, Dr. Watson, you're going to tell us all about it.
1: I shall, Mr. Harris, I shall indeed. But suppose you begin by telling us some of the facts about Clippercroft Close.
3: Thank you, Doctor. You really ought to include America when you count your blessings on Thanksgiving Day, because America has made it so easy for you to afford the good things in life. No other country anywhere could give you suits that come near the superb quality of Clippercraft at only $40 and $45. 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And why so many millions are taking advantage of Clippercraft's superior values in expensive-looking topcoats and overcoats. Yes, compare Clippercraft with clothes selling for many dollars more. And now, Dr. Watson, you were going to tell us of the adventure of the discordant bells.
1: So I was, Mr. Harris. And it begins properly near Eastbourne, at a place called Beachy Head on the Channel Coast in the South Downs country. There, atop a frowning cliff, stood Blandford Abbey, built by the first Lord Blandford centuries ago, along with the famous Blandford Bells and the Bell Tower. These bells were not only historic, but priceless in a material sense, studded with jewels and encrusted with gold filigree. Then one afternoon, Lord Blandford and the Abbey trustee, Charles Easterly, were in council at the Abbey when they received a visitor.
4: My name is Aldgate, Lord Blandford. William Aldgate. You know the name?
5: Yes, Aldgate. I know the name.
4: And well, his lordship should, eh, Mr. Easterly?
6: Look here, Aldgate. If you're going to enter that ridiculous family claim of yours to the Blandford Bells...
4: They're mine, Lord Blandford. Do you hear? They're mine, by family right. My ancestor, Christopher Aldgate, cast those bells for Lord Peter Blandford in the 17th century. He was never paid for his work. He was cheated. Died in debtor's jail.
5: And I suppose you expect me to pay you for the bells, eh, Holgate?
4: My rightful inheritance, Lord Blandford. My father tried to collect it from your family, and my grandfather before him, and his father too. But I'll not be put aside as they were.
5: Oh, won't you, Holgate? Well, let me tell you this. You have no legal right to collect anything, and I'll not submit to blackmail. Now get out.
4: Very well, Lord Blandford. But believe me, you'll regret this. You haven't heard the last of this yet.
6: A very unpleasant fellow, your lordship.
5: Yes, Easterly. That word unpleasant reminds me. I have a very unpleasant duty to perform at the bell tower this evening.
6: Yes?
5: I must tell Oliver Mudge, the bell ringer, that his services are no longer required.
7: But why? Why, your lordship, why? Why are you giving me the set?
5: I'm sorry, Mudge, but your conduct forces me into it. Twice you've reported to the bell tower here in your cups, disgracefully drunk. And 3 times you have rung the curfew late.
7: But your lordship...
5: I don't propose to argue the point, Mudge. Tonight you ring the bells for the last time.
7: No. No, Lord Blandford. You'll not separate me from my beautiful children up there in the belfry. From father to son, my family has rung those bells ever since they was hung in the belfry. You can't give me the sack, you can't.
5: I can and I will, Mudge. I've already engaged a new bell ringer, Alfred Riggs. He'll be here tomorrow to take your place.
7: No, Lord Jim, you Lord Jim, no, please. Here come my babies up there, my wee babies. Your tongues are still. Come, little Davy, big George, and beautiful Betty. Open your brown mouths and cry. Come, big George, awake. Weep, my winsome Betty. Weep, girl. Weep bitter tears, for this is our time of parting. Come, little Davy. And now, all of you, cry.

0: Well, now, my bronze beauties up there, you've got a new master now. Me, Alfred Greig, the best bell ringer in all of England. Just as soon as I can light this lantern, we'll ring out the curfew and...
1: Will you, Griggs?
2: Who's that? Who's there? In the bell tower. Who is it? I can't see. Oh! No! No! Take your hands away from my throat. I can't breathe. Oh, please. No!
3: Well, Mr. Holmes, Dr. Watson, I've given you what facts I possess. After the new bell ringer, Griggs, was found dead, and knowing that Lord Blandford was in mortal danger, I came post-haste to Baker Street here.
4: I see. A very wise decision, Mr. Easterlay.
5: You say this bell ringer, Griggs, was found hanging from the center bell rope?
3: Yes, Dr. Watson.
4: And the official police, what's their view of this rather peculiar phenomenon, Mr. Easterlay?
3: Suicide.
4: I see. But I take it you are not so sure.
3: Well, Mr. Holmes, in view of Holgate's claim to the bells and the attitude of the original bell ringer, Oliver Mudge...
4: Quite.
5: It seems to me, Holmes, a man like this bell ringer might resent getting the sack enough to...
4: We cannot spring to any conclusion at this time, my dear Watson. The first rule of investigation, ascertain the facts, then form the conclusion.
3: Then you'll come to Beachy Head and look into this situation, Mr. Holmes?
4: By all means. This particular problem has certain peculiar and bizarre facets that I find impossible to resist. Watson.
5: Yes, Holmes?
4: I believe there's a noon train for the South Downs country. We shall make it a point to be aboard.
5: Right, Holmes.
4: You will accompany us, Mr. Easterlay?
3: No, Mr. Holmes. I have some rather urgent business here in London that will keep me overnight.
4: As you wish, Mr. Easterlay. We shall meet you at Beachy Head tomorrow.
6: Mr. Holmes, I had no idea that Mr. Easterlay, our Abbey trustee, had summoned you here to Beachy Head. But now you have arrived, I bid you welcome.
5: Well, that's very kind of you, Lord Blandford. And I must say, it was a very pleasant journey.
4: Lord Blandford.
6: Yes, Mr. Holmes?
4: A few questions, if you please.
6: Why, of course.
4: Do you believe the verdict of the official police that Alfred Griggs hanged himself?
6: I have no reason to believe otherwise.
5: What about the bells, Your Lordship? I suppose they will remain silent now?
6: Not at all, Dr. Watson. For three centuries, the Blandford bells have rung every day. They have told their warning through the South Downs of danger, the call to arms, of public meetings for emergency. In calmer times, they have faithfully rung the curfew. And they will go on doing so.
4: Indeed? How?
6: The dead man's son, Peter Griggs, has courageously volunteered to step into the breach and replace his father. He will ring the bells for curfew tonight.
4: I see. But now, Lord Blandford, where can we find the discharged bell ringer, Oliver Mudge?
6: Well, I'm afraid you have some trouble there, Mr. Holmes. Mudge has disappeared.
4: Disappeared, eh?
6: Yes. The police visited his cottage yesterday and found the place empty.
5: Significant, don't you think, Holmes?
4: Perhaps, Watson, perhaps. And this man, Holgate, the man who claims he owns the bells, where can we find him?
6: He lives on Peddick Lane, just above High Street.
4: Excellent. Come, Watson, we'll be off to Peddick Lane and have a few words with Mr. Holgate. Holgate, I take it you knew the original bell ringer, Oliver Mudge?
0: I knew him, Mr. Holmes.
5: So perhaps you could tell us where we might locate him.
0: I don't know that, Dr. Watson. I mind my own business, I do, and I let Mudge mind his.
4: And I presume your business is entering a claim to the Blandford bells.
0: Aye. But they should be called the Holgate bells, Mr. Holmes.
5: Yes, I understand you approached Lord Blandford with your claim on several occasions.
0: Aye, so I have. I've approached his lordship. He's thrown me out of the abbey every time he has.
4: And Mr. Easterlay? I presume you've talked to him, too?
0: I've done that, too. But him and Lord Blandford, they're two peas in a pot. And here I am. With not a shilling, and those bells up there worth a fortune.
5: Well, I must confess, Holgate, I can understand your feelings in this matter.
0: Aye, and they'll not take down the bells. They'll keep them up in the tower. Well, let them, says I. They won't sound a note, what with Alfred Griggs dead. They'll not ring now.
4: On the contrary, Holgate, they will.
0: Eh? What do you mean?
4: The dead man's son, Peter Griggs, has volunteered to stand by as bell ringer.
0: I see. Young Peter, eh?
4: Exactly. But come, Watson, we must be off.
5: Where to, Holmes?
4: It's rapidly getting dark, Watson, and I should like to inspect that bell tower.

0: Holmes?
1: Yes, Watson.
0: Where in blazes are we? It was so dark, I can't see a thing.
1: We're very near the bell tower, Watson. In a few moments, we shall pass through the Blandford graveyard at the rear of the abbey and thence to the tower.
0: Graveyard, indeed. I must confess it goes with the mood of those bells. Listen to them toll.
1: Yes. Mournful, aren't they, Watson?
0: Eerie is more like it, Holmes. They sound as though they're ringing out a funeral in the night.
1: Obviously they are. Young Griggs has taken this opportunity to ring out a requiem for his dead father.
0: Well, I wish he'd change to something more cheerful, Holmes. That blasted tolling is beginning to get on my nerves. Holmes, great Scott! Listen to those bells!
1: Yes, Watson, something's gone wrong.
0: Sounds as though young Griggs has suddenly gone mad.
1: Quick, no time for talk now. To the bell tower.

0: Here, Watson. Through this door. The only way to get into the bell tower.
1: Yes, right, Holmes. Holmes! Look! It's Peter Griggs. The bell ringer.
0: Yes, Watson. Hanging by his neck on the bell rope. Swinging back and forth. Like a grotesque pendulum.

When you stop to think of it, you have a lot to be grateful for here in America, especially the brilliant American ideas that are dreamed up just to give your hard-earned dollars greater value. Let's take one shining example. The Clippercraft Plan. More than 1,200 fine independent stores from coast to coast participate in this plan. 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
1: And now, let's return to our story, Dr. Watson.
2: Well, Mr. Harris, Holmes and I stood there for a moment, spellbound in horror, watching the limp figure hanging by the neck sway back and forth, in a wide arc in the bell tower, for all the world like a gruesome human pendulum. We'd seen no one enter or leave the bell tower. Then, while I held the bell ringer's lantern high, Holmes seized young Griggs's body and gently brought it to a stop. Then he pointed out,
3: "Watson, this door is the only entrance or exit to the bell tower. Yet this bell ringer was strangled and hung upon that rope not 1 minute ago."
2: "Holmes, you mean it?"
3: "I mean that the murderer may still be in this bell tower."
2: "What?"
3: "Watson, you have your service revolver with you?"
2: "Yes, I took it along, Holmes, but..."
3: "Give it to me."
2: "But why?"
3: "Quick, Watson, your revolver."
2: "Holmes, what are you going to do?"
3: "Hold that bell ringer's lantern high, Watson. I intend to climb that ladder and have a look into the belfry."
2: "Did you see anyone up there, Holmes?"
3: "No, Watson, the belfry's empty."
2: "Holmes, perhaps it was suicide after all."
3: "Rubbish. We found the corpse swinging back and forth on a wide arc, did we not?"
2: "Oh, yes, I..."
3: "Then we may make an elementary deduction. A man who hanged himself on a rope would be found in a stationary position. Obviously, being dead and suspended in midair, he could not swing himself to and fro."
2: "Jove, Holmes, it's quite clear now. Someone must have been present to give the corpse a push."
3: "Exactly. A murderer, Watson, with a fiendish sense of the dramatic. I..." "Uh-huh."
2: "Holmes, what is it?"
3: "Look here, Watson, on the floor."
2: "On the floor? Holmes, I can't say I see anything here."
3: "Use your eyes, man, use your eyes. Observe. Note the tiny grains of sand on the stone surface, somewhat moist to the touch."
2: "What of it?"
3: "You'll recall, Watson, that we came to this bell tower along a flagstone walk. Moreover, the entire abbey here is surrounded by a thick lawn. By this reasoning..."
2: "Holmes, someone is coming."
3: "Yes, Watson."
4: "Hello? Hello? Oh. Oh, it's you, Mr. Holmes. Dr. Watson. I heard the bells and I..." "Good Lord. Griggs. Young Peter Griggs. He's dead."
3: "Quite."
4: "But how did it happen? How..."
3: "That is what we hope to ascertain, Mr. Easterby. And I must say that your appearance here is somewhat of a surprise."
4: "Eh? What do you mean?"
3: "You told Watson and me at Baker Street that you would not return to Beachy Head until the morrow. It seems that your plans have suddenly changed."
4: Yes. As a matter of fact, I did finish early. Caught the night train back. But enough of that. It's these hideous murders. I assure you, Mr. Holmes, I shall have something extraordinary to say to Lord Blandford in the morning."
3: "Hey, Watson."
2: "Oh, good morning, Holmes. You seem to have left the hotel early."
3: "I did indeed, Watson, and after reinforcing myself with an excellent breakfast of kippers, scrambled eggs, toast and marmalade and tea, I took the liberty of examining the abbey premises in broad daylight."
2: "And particularly the bell tower, I suppose."
3: "On the contrary, Watson, I studiously avoided the bell tower. At the moment, surrounded by a crowd of the morbidly curious, and the local constables hard put to keep the onlookers at their distance. For my part, I found the graveyard adjacent to the tower far more interesting."
2: "You did? Why, Holmes?"
3: "The stones and the main mausoleum itself are built entirely of sandstone and house the last remains of the Blandford family far back into antiquity. After that, I visited the bank and exchanged amenities with several of the local tradesmen."
2: "Oh, dash it, Holmes, you sound like a tourist with a Baedeker. After all, we're dealing with murder here, you know."
3: "Come in."
4: "Mr. Holmes, Dr. Watson?"
3: "Yes?"
4: "My name is Whitford, sir. Coachman in the service of Lord Blandford."
3: "Well?"
4: "His lordship requests your presence at the abbey, sir, on a matter of urgent importance."
5: "Mr. Holmes, I have decided to ask Dr. Watson yourself not to pursue this case any longer."
3: "Have you indeed, Lord Blandford? May I ask why?"
5: "I do this only at the earnest recommendation of Mr. Easterly, the abbey trustee. He insists that I close the Blandford bell tower. Remove the bells."
2: "You mean silence them forever?"

0: Clever, your lordship?
1: Yes, that's exactly what I mean. Rather sudden decision, I must say.
2: True, Mr. Holmes, true. But these tragedies, they've been too much. We've just been forced to rope off the grounds to keep the morbidly curious at the distance. The bell tower has become a house of murder. Death. What is it, Mr. Holmes? What are you staring at?
1: Watson, allow me the use of your pocket handkerchief.
0: Of course, Holmes.
1: Lord Blandford seems to have a red smudge on his left shoulder. Ah, came off quite easily.
2: Oh, really, Mr. Holmes?
1: Oh, forgive the interruption, your lordship. That smudge was a jarring note in an otherwise fastidious appearance. Pray proceed. You said you were going to... But, great heavens!
0: Holmes, listen! The bells!
1: Yes, Watson. It seems that the tower has a new bell ringer, after all.
2: Well, I don't understand it. Who could be ringing those bells?
1: Suppose we hurry to the bell tower and see for ourselves, your lordship.
0: Here we are, Holmes.
1: Yes, Watson, we'll be inside the tower in a moment.
2: Well, I don't understand it, Mr. Holmes. I don't understand it. Who could be ringing those bells?
1: We shall see the moment we walk through this door. Whoever it is, it's obviously a professional.
2: Why, it's Mudge. Oliver Mudge.
1: Interesting, Lord Blandford. Steady. The original bell ringer comes back to roost.
0: Mudge! Mudge! Let those bells alone, do you hear?
3: No! No! You'll not drive me away this time, your lordship. You'll not drive me away from my children. I hear you are going to take them down from the tower, but I'll not let you do it. Will I, my children?
0: Hutch, I order you to drop those bells.
3: Oh, my babies, open your bronze mouth. Ring, sing, cry to the countryside. They'll never take you away from me, will they now? Higher and higher, my golden beauties. Tell them you'll stay. Tell them you'll never leave this tower.
0: Hutch, for God, Holmes, the center bell, the big one is falling.
2: Mudge. Mr. Holmes, is he...
1: Dead? Yes, your lordship, he is indeed. That heavy bell hurtling downward hit Mudge a solid blow, killed him instantly.
0: Holmes, what the deuce is going on? This is the third time a man has been struck down in this tower. Holmes, where are you going?
1: Up into the belfry, Watson. And this time I hope to find some very pertinent answers to this hideous riddle. Yes, Watson.
0: Found anything up there in the belfry?
1: I had indeed, Watson. First of all, the fiend responsible for these monstrous crimes used a hacksaw on the metal support of the big center bell. Sawed it almost completely through.
2: Anything else up there, Mr. Holmes?
1: Yes. Yes, indeed, Lord Blandford.
2: What is it?
1: The murderer left his footprints in the dust of the belfry. And in doing so, your lordship, I might add, he left his death warrant. Watson.
0: Yes, Holmes?
1: We'll return to the belfry here tomorrow morning with the proper apparatus to take casts of these footprints. After that, I'm willing to wager that the villain will be apprehended and the case closed.
0: Well, Holmes, where the deuce have you been all evening? You've been gone from the inn since late this afternoon.
1: I've been making the rounds of every pub in Beachy Head, Watson.
0: Every pub? In the name of heaven, Holmes, why?
1: Not to quaff the native ale, I assure you, Watson, but rather to disseminate gossip and spread news. By this time, my dear fellow, there's not a man, woman, or child who does not know of those footprints in the tower belfry.
0: Yeah, but dash it, Holmes, you warned the criminal that we're going to take casts of his footprints tomorrow.
1: Precisely, Watson. And that's why you and I are going to visit Blandford Bell Tower tonight.
0: Holmes,
1: I mean the fiend of the bell tower will be there tonight to wipe away the evidence before we get there in the morning. But we shall steal a march on him, my dear fellow. We shall be waiting there in the dark of the night to meet him.

0: 3 o'clock, Holmes.
1: It is indeed, Watson.
0: My friend hasn't appeared as yet. I must say, Holmes, I'm getting deuced tired of lying prone on this belfry floor. If you had some idea who this fellow is...
1: I have, Watson. His identity is quite obvious. So, too, is his method of exit and entrance into this tower. And so is his motive for these hideous crimes.
0: Well, then, dash it, Holmes, why don't you tell me?
1: Shh, Watson, quiet.
0: Holmes!
1: Our friend has arrived, Watson. You have your revolver ready?
0: Yes, Holmes, I have.
1: He'll be climbing the ladder up here to the belfry in a moment.
0: Here he comes up the ladder.
1: Yes, Watson. Shrink back against the wall.
0: Yes.
2: Stand where you are, Lord Blandford.
0: What? By Jove, Blandford!
2: Don't move, Your Lordship. Dr. Watson has a revolver pointed at you, and I assure you he'll use it if necessary.
3: I see. Then you know that I...
2: Yes, Lord Blandford, I knew some time ago.
3: But how? How? I thought I'd...
2: The ego of the criminal mind, Your Lordship. Your crimes were far from perfect to a careful analyst. First of all, you were careless enough to leave grains of sand on the floor. Moist sand. That sand could not have come from the ground since they consisted entirely of lawn and flagstone walks.
0: Yes, but Holmes, I don't understand.
2: Elementary, my dear Watson, elementary. Moist sand meant sand from underground. We did not see his lordship come out of the doorway, you recall. Therefore, he must have left the tower from within, through some sort of tunnel dug underground. And I believe there is a tunnel leading into this tower from the mausoleum. Is there not, Lord Blandford? You hid in your ancestor's mausoleum, came in through the tunnel, hanged those unfortunate bell ringers, and returned to the mausoleum.
3: How did you know I was in the mausoleum?
2: The tomb is a soft red sandstone, and you had a red smudge on your shoulder, which I wiped off on Dr. Watson's handkerchief here. That smudge also proved to be sandstone.
0: Lord Blandford, why did you commit these horrible hackings?
3: Money, Dr. Watson. I needed money.
2: Yes, so I ascertained at the bank and by talking to various tradesmen here in the village, Your Lordship. You were heavily in debt through some unfortunate stock transactions, and you needed to recoup.
3: Oh, the bells. That was the answer, do you hear? The bells. If I could get them out of the tower, they'd be mine. I could sell them for thousands of pounds.
2: But you couldn't dismantle the bells without facing an aroused citizenry, could you, Lord Blandford? You knew the South Downs folk would never let you tear down that tower, so dear to them by tradition.
3: Yes. Yes, that's correct.
2: So you fell upon this fiendish scheme to make the tower a death trap, and thus have a legitimate excuse to dismantle the Blandford bells.
3: Oh, yes. I counted upon the notoriety.
2: Watson.
0: Yes, Holmes?
2: Go to the village and get a constable. I'll wait here with Lord Blandford. And I promise him all the notoriety he wants in every newspaper in England.
4: Well, Dr. Watson, that certainly was an exciting adventure.
0: Yes, Mr. Hare. I might add here that Holmes was true to his promise. Lord Blandford's photograph appeared in every newspaper in Britain, and he was speedily sentenced and sent to the gallows.
4: And the Blandford bells, Doctor?
0: As far as I know, Mr. Harris, they are still ringing out the curfew at Beachy Head to this very day.
4: I see. Well, what about next week's adventure, Dr. Watson?
0: Well, next week, I shall relate to you the case of the well-advertised murder. It concerns a woman's desperate fight to keep from becoming a homicidal maniac.
4: The makers of Clippercraft clothes and more than 1,200 stores from coast to coast have brought you another in the new series of broadcasts featuring the world's most famous detective, Sherlock Holmes. Our stories are based upon the character Sherlock Holmes, created by Sir Arthur Conan Doyle. And the program is produced and directed by Basil Lockridge. Sherlock Holmes is played by John Stanley, Dr. Watson by George Felder. This week's story was written by Max Ehrlich, with special music by Albert Berman.

0: If you don't know your Clippercraft dealer, write Clippercraft, 200 Fifth Avenue, New York City. Be sure to listen next week to Sherlock Holmes in The Case of the Well-Advertised Murder. Cy Harris speaking for Clippercraft Clothes. 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
1: Click, crack, rickety rack. Back and forth I come and I go over the rusty smooth track. I know that soon, all too soon, the nonchalant bulldozers will come like the voices of a newfangled doom to steal my adventurously perilous timbered floors, my bridge of Terabithian windows, my crazy red ivory green octuple shotgun romper room. In the name of progress, as the neighborhood goes from high sheen to sheenier, but in a well-heeled Leroy Jewelers meets Queen Anne sort of way, it works. 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No nights, weekends, ever, just personal days. Dusty old upstairs HQs where questionable things happened, maybe, baby, become slick new LEED-certified award-winning stations, metal warehouses crumpled to make way for high-end condos. But shh, don't tell THA they lost yet another bid. They already know 54% of us can't afford market rate, so they keep at it, bless their hearts. Click, crack, frickety frack, back and forth I come and I go over the rusty smooth track. My eyes and ears a testament to a change that is as needed as it is readily imposed. My strong but weary voice falling on closed ears of planner types in khakis and sweater vests over hip plaid shirts who don't seem to care that this is my secret East Side playground. My clipper ship, my boxcar, my passage to India, a sanctuary of fleece-clad misfits of sorts, my beloved rat trap. Click, clack, trickery, track. They sold you in a nice package. Now there's no looking back. What once was for a century will be gone in the blink of an eye, transformed into a sleek but lovely alien creature with seductively long lashes, steady gaze, and penetrating constant smile. All aboard! The conductor is always on the engine, after all. Never the caboose. You lose.

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1: 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I teach martial arts in the community at the Colored Women's Association, and I'm here at the radio station. It's for my community, but it's for these young kids as well, because somewhere we have to make our future. KTQA came into my life and showed me that they're reachable. You can talk with, you know, it helps bring people together. My story has a better chance of being heard now than it did before I met KTQA. In martial arts, we talk about a sleeping giant that lies in everyone. And it's up to you to awaken that sleeping giant. No one else can awaken that sleeping giant. And so that sleeping giant in me has been awakened. And so we have to be better givers. You know, however you can give, everything that's in the studio is something important. Even if it's vacuuming the floor, it's important, okay? And so the thing is if you care about your community and you want your community to grow, you should join someone that can help you make that community grow. That's KTQA.
2: Giovanni Perez. A cloud of ocean aroma finds its way up my nose, coaxes a cough out of me, and snaps me out of my trance. I finally put my pen down. And all at once, the crowds of smiling children are gone. The seagulls finally shut up, and there's a group of college kids by a campfire. There's no one splashing their friends, just acoustic guitar and surfboard drum solos. The sun isn't even shining anymore. It's midnight, and I lost track of time riding again. It's not natural. I just kind of black out and wake up to a spiral-bound diary of the day with little notes on how gorgeous the sun is. But somehow, this place is prettier at night. 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
2: From Feature Story News in the UK, I'm John Beaver. The United States has pulled all of its B-1 bombers out of RAF Fairford in southwest England after a suspected plot against the airbase. Six men were arrested and released on bail in connection with the incident last month, which led to the evacuation of 85 homes near the base. Ollie Barrett reports.
3: One of the lines of inquiry from British officials has been whether what was disrupted on September the 27th may have been a dummy run, may have been a test run, may have been in some way designed to disrupt operations at RAF Fairford. The Americans are absolutely insistent that it doesn't mean that their military operations against Iran can't continue in the way that they have been in the past, and that it's ready to launch attacks whenever and from wherever it needs to.
2: Andrew Mountbatten-Windsor, formerly known as the UK's Prince Andrew, is taking legal action over his arrest. His lawyers are challenging the legality of the warrants that gave police permission to search his homes in February. Benji Hire has more details.
4: He was arrested on suspicion of misconduct in public office. Basically, it was following allegations that he'd shared sensitive information with the convicted sex offender Jeffrey Epstein during Andrew's time as the UK's trade envoy. He was released under investigation, but he was questioned, you might recall, for something like 11 or 12 hours. Important to stress, he denies wrongdoing in regard to his relationship with the disgraced financier Jeffrey Epstein. And his main contention in this case is whether the police's search warrants were lawful. There will be a private High Court hearing in London on Thursday in order to try to determine that. It is not clear whether Andrew himself will attend.
2: Spain's Prime Minister Pedro Sanchez has called a snap general election for the 29th of November after Parliament rejected his emergency housing legislation. Sanchez told the nation he needed to seek a fresh mandate, saying his minority government could not pass the measures the country needs, but polls suggested the Conservative People's Party holds a commanding lead over his socialists. William Denslow reports.
5: Pedro Sanchez essentially says that after his failure to be able to get this housing legislation through Parliament, he says there is a need to go back to the polls to try and seek a bigger majority. He's been saying that his track record in office was essentially good for the country, good for the economy of Spain, something he wants to continue with. Pedro Sanchez is a part of an increasingly dwindling breed left of centre politicians, leaders here in Europe at a time where we're seeing far more prominence from a number of right-wing leaders across much of the bloc.
2: From bureaus worldwide, this is FSN.

0: in. Welcome. I'm E.G. Marshall. What if each one of us were absolutely isolated from everyone else, doomed to travel the earth alone from birth to death, destined never to see another face, touch another hand, hear another voice, denied the least contact with another of our own kind? Unthinkable, isn't it? For each one of us, there has to be a meeting in some place at some time. Else we should all go mad. Strange, isn't it? The two of us showing up here?
1: Both at the same time? In this weird place?
0: How do you figure it happened?
1: Well, it was the storm, of course.
0: It's getting so bad, really terrible.
1: Actually, frightening.
0: Impossible to go on any further.
1: Absolutely.
0: By the way, do you know where we are?
1: I know. Don't you?
0: I haven't the least idea. Our mystery drama, Meeting by Chance, was written especially for the Mystery Theater by Elspeth Eric and stars Mandel Kramer and Marion Seldes. It is sponsored in part by Buick Motor Division and X-Lax. I'll be back shortly with Act One.

0: Some meetings are casual. Some meetings are unavoidable. Some are planned, and others are artfully contrived. Some occur in the natural course of ordinary living, and others come about purely and simply by accident. It is one of these incidental meetings that concerns us here.
1: Damn it, I can't see a thing. Wow, that sounded close. Dumb windshield wipers are worse than nothing. Just slosh the rain from one side to the other. I bet she forgot to get new blades. Simple thing like that, and she forgets. I told her a dozen times, get new blades. Where am I, anyway?
2: Did I get off the road somewhere? That fork a ways back. Did I take the left one instead of the right?
1: I swear I don't know. I can't see a thing.
2: Boy, that was even closer.
1: Well, to get hit by lightning out here in the middle of nowhere. Come on, I can't be nowhere. I must be somewhere near home. Only I can't see. Damn rain makes it impossible to see. Maybe I should get out and take a look around. Yeah. Oh, cow. What a soaker. Too close for comfort, like they say.
2: Is this a driveway?
1: Looks like a driveway, sort of, under all this water.
2: A mailbox?
1: Yeah. No name, though. No name that I can make out, anyway. Driveway and a mailbox adds up to a house. That figures at the other end of the driveway, there must be a house. People. Gotta get a roof over my head till this downpour stops. It's dangerous out here. Nobody's used it much the way the trees hang over it. Stands to reason, though, there's a house at the other end. Some kind of a house, any kind of a... Ah, sure, there it is, sure. I knew there'd be a house. There had to be. Right in the nick of time. Now, where's the doorbell? No doorbell?
3: Hey, in there, do you mind? Please? Somebody mind opening the door? It's wet out here in case anybody cares. Come on, come on, come on!
4: Could be anybody. This is certainly not the owner. The owner would have a key. It could be a tramp of some kind. You can't be too careful these days. Thank goodness I locked that door. There's no way anybody could get in. All the windows are locked. And the back door, too. I don't care who it is. He's not going to get in it. It must be a man, because the way he pounds on the door. It could be a thief, or a lunatic, or a rapist. There's plenty of those around. I think he's gone away. He gave up finally. Went away. Well, that's something.
5: Oh, help! Stay out of here, you. Don't you dare. Don't you come in here.
6: What's the matter with you?
5: What do you mean breaking in like this? I'll call the police.
6: Did you hear me knock on the door?
5: I heard you.
6: Why don't you open it?
5: Why should I?
6: Don't you ever open the door?
5: No, not just to anybody.
6: Well, look, I'm sorry I broke your window.
5: It's not my window. This isn't my house.
6: Well, how'd you get in here then? Somebody let you in?
5: The front door was open.
6: Oh? And then you locked it?
5: Well, I was afraid not to.
6: Look, I'll pay for the window. I can leave some money. Yeah, five ought to cover it.
5: My car stopped all of a sudden, and I went through a big puddle, and it just stopped.
6: Oh, the timer got wet.
5: Oh? Well, I don't know anything about automobiles. Who's that?
6: What was what?
5: I heard something. I
6: didn't hear anything.
5: Shh. It sounded like a cat.
6: Probably a cat in the house.
5: Well, I guess there must be.
4: What am I supposed to do? Stuck here with this stranger. I hope he doesn't get any funny ideas. He looks all right, but you can't go by appearances. You read about a murderer or a rapist in the newspaper, and then they show you a picture of him, and he looks just like anybody else.
6: Don't care much for cats myself.
4: They're very decorative, people say.
6: I like dogs, all right. Dogs are okay.
4: Yes. Dogs are nice.
2: Not a bad-looking dame. Not what you'd call good-looking, either. Not my type at all. Dull. Miss Dull in person. Dull from Dullsville. Dressed dull, too. I bet she made that little number herself. Loving hands at home.
4: I wonder who lives here.
2: No idea.
4: Whoever it is isn't very tidy.
2: Yeah, it is kind of messy.
4: I hate a messy place.
2: Yeah. Do you live near here?
4: South Glenville.
2: That's all? I live in Glenville Heights.
4: Do you really?
2: Yeah, new development.
4: Is it nice?
2: It's all right.
4: I don't think he's going to try anything funny. I think he's safe. But I hope the storm lets up soon. I mean, I'm running out of things to talk about. I don't know anybody in Glenville Heights. And I think that new development is horrible. Ugly as sin. Did you hear that?
2: Hear what?
4: The cat.
2: Oh, yeah.
4: Wonder where it is.
2: The kitchen, probably.
4: Oh, it sounds hungry.
2: Yeah, speaking of hungry, I haven't had any lunch.
4: Neither have I, now that you mention it.
2: What do you say we see if there's any food in the house?
4: Oh. Well, if you think it's all right.
2: Well, we can leave a couple of dollars.
4: All right.
2: Anyway, it's something to do. Eat a sandwich. Maybe there's some beer. Pass a little time. Oh, boy, what a way to spend an afternoon holed up in some creepy old house with some dull woman doesn't even know how to conduct a conversation. Yeah, what the heck, it's not her fault. What do we got in common, anyway?
4: Well, let's see what's in this fridge. Oh, there's some milk, that's something.
2: Any beer in there?
4: No, I don't see any. Would you care for a glass of milk?
2: I guess it'll have to do.
4: There's a little jar of shrimps.
2: No, thanks.
4: Well, then, we'll just have milk.
2: Great. Swell.
4: Well, it's better than nothing.
2: Be grateful for small favors, I always say.
4: There we are.
2: You want to go back in the living room?
4: No place to sit down here.
2: Lead the way.
4: It's really infuriating. I've got so much to do at home. All that transplanting. Well, I just couldn't do that in the rain anyway, but... Well, I could be sorting the linen instead of being stuck here with this Glenville Heights person.
2: You find it cold in here?
4: A little.
2: Kind of damp, don't you think?
4: Yes, it is damp.
2: I have this bursitis in my left arm, and dampness always makes it worse.
4: There's a fireplace.
2: You think I ought to make a fire?
4: Would they mind?
2: Who?
4: The people who live here.
2: Well, I don't see why they'd mind.
4: I'm always afraid of catching cold. Once I catch a cold, I can't get rid of it. It just hangs on and hangs on for weeks, it seems like.
2: Now, there's a fascinating piece of information for you. She gets colds that last for weeks. What do you know? Boy, I wish I was home. The golf clubs need cleaning and polishing. It must be an ideal day for it. Instead, I'm marooned here with... she's all right. Stop picking. I know you're no shining light yourself.
4: Doesn't seem to be any kindling, does there?
2: Well, if you roll the paper up tight enough.
4: Those logs look kind of green.
2: I'm pretty good at making fires.
4: It really is damp in here, and if you've got bursitis,
2: well,
4: we'd better...
2: Wait till I get the fire going. It'll dry out.
4: I don't think it's going to work.
2: Give it a minute.
4: It's gone out.
2: Yeah.
4: You want me to try?
2: You think you can do better?
4: I guess not. Manly pride. They're all alike. Oh, they can all make fires and hang pictures and fix cars. Only when it comes right down to doing it, they can't. So we'll just sit here and freeze and catch our deaths.
2: Wonder what time it is.
4: I don't have a watch. I took mine to be repaired. I keep forgetting to pick it up.
2: Can't tell the time of day by looking outside. Black as pitch out there.
4: It most certainly is. Pitch black.
2: Yeah, black as pitch black. Where do we go from here? Looks like a long, dreary afternoon, all right. Playing a deck of cards. Yeah, but she probably doesn't play cards.
4: You lived in Glenville Heights long?
2: A little over a year.
4: I see.
2: I'm in real estate.
4: Oh, really?
2: Hmm.
6: Things are kind of slow right now.
4: I can imagine.
6: Maybe they'll pick up, though.
4: My husband's a lawyer.
6: Don't say it.
4: Yes, he's a lawyer. Well, there goes that cat again. I wonder where it is.
6: As long as it stays out of here, I don't much care.
4: But it sounds hungry.
6: And I think I'm allergic to cats.
4: I suppose it's waiting for its owners to come home and feed it.
6: They're probably stuck somewhere, same as we are.
4: Probably.
6: I wonder if they got a TV set around here someplace.
4: I hope that cat isn't trapped somewhere.
6: Did you see a TV?
4: I'm going to go look for that cat.
6: Or a radio? A little music might help. There's nothing, absolutely nothing. I wonder what these people do for amusement. What's the matter?
7: Come here, quick.
6: What is it?
7: Come here. I found the cat.
0: Every meeting is a touching. Sometimes the touch is so light that it is scarcely felt. Sometimes the touch ignites something. Something as mild as distaste, perhaps. Or something as strong as hatred. At times, the touch can kindle interest. Sometimes, attraction. Sometimes, even love. I'll return shortly with Act Two. People, a man and a woman, have sought refuge from a violent storm in a strange house. Two people with very little to say to each other. A strange house, rather unkempt, seemingly inhabited by a solitary cat, heard but as yet not seen by either of the intruders. As our last act ended, however, we heard...
6: Oh. What's the matter?
7: Come here! Quick!
6: What is it?
7: Come here! I found the cat!
6: Where? Where is it?
7: Up there. At the head of the stairs. See? Looking down at her.
6: Yeah. Are you sure?
7: Well, what else could it be?
6: It looks like... It looks like a little white cloud.
7: It's the cat. I'm sure of it. See? There. It's hungry. I'm going to go and get it some milk. I think we left some.
6: You want me to come with you?
7: You stay here. Unless you're afraid to.
6: I'm not afraid. What's there to be afraid of?
7: And if there isn't any milk left, I'm going to open that jar of shrimps.
6: Stuck here with a lady who's cat crazy. Women and cats, they go together. Hey, cat, what's with you? You're the biggest cat I ever saw. Big and white. White as a... Whiter than anything. Pure white. All white. You even got white eyes. Yeah. White eyes. Is that possible? A thing like that? White eyes?
7: There wasn't any milk left, so I just brought this shrimp. I put the dish here, at the foot of the stairs. And if it's really hungry, it'll come down and get it.
6: Hey, doesn't it strike you as kind of peculiar, a house that's only got cat food in it?
7: Well, now that you mention it...
6: I mean, what if we hadn't showed up here? Oh, would that cat have gone to the refrigerator and fed herself, or what?
7: Well, I hardly think. Why doesn't it come down and get the shrimp?
6: Scared of us, maybe?
7: Let's move back a little.
6: Oh, we could just leave it.
7: Somehow, for some reason, I don't want to do that. I know. I'll put the dish halfway up the stairs. How would that be?
6: What do I know about feeding cats?
7: What would you know about anything? Crass, stupid, terrible man. The second the rain stops, I'm going to get out of this house. Oh, I hope my car starts. If it doesn't, I suppose I'll have to ask him to drive me home. Oh, well, it can't be helped. It's an emergency. And maybe that'll do it.
6: Cat's still standing there, just looking.
7: Just wait. Cats love shrimp.
6: Maybe not this one. Did you notice this one has white eyes?
7: Cats don't have white eyes. No cat has white eyes.
6: This one does.
7: Pale blue, maybe, not white.
6: He's still standing there.
7: I wonder why she doesn't just... Well, she must smell it.
6: Let's leave him.
7: What makes you think she's a male cat?
6: What makes you think he's a female cat?
7: I think she wants the shrimp brought upstairs to her.
8: Don't you think you've done enough?
7: No, I don't.
1: Wait till my wife hears how I spent the afternoon. She won't believe it. I broke into a spooky old house to get out of the rain, and here's this simple-minded woman, and she and I spent the whole time trying to get a big white cat to eat some shrimp. That's what I did all afternoon, sweetie. Sue me, but that's what I did.
7: Would you mind coming up here for a minute?
1: What for?
7: Just come upstairs for a minute, will you?
1: Oh, I don't get the point. Is there something wrong?
7: Please, come up here.
1: I've never done this much for a cat in my life. Actually, I've never had anything to do with a cat before. Now, what is it? What's up?
7: Come with me.
1: Where's the cat?
7: In the bedroom.
1: Well, you think it's okay to go in there?
7: I know what you're thinking. It's not nice to make free with other people's houses.
1: Well, it's kind of pushy, don't you think?
7: Yes, I do think so, but... There's the cat.
1: Ah, she did want to eat the shrimp up here.
7: When I came upstairs... She led me right into this room. She waited for me to open the door. So I did, and I went in. And she started to purr. And I put the dish down by the window, and she started eating right away, purring all the time.
1: Well, look, I guess we've done our duty by the cat, so...
7: Don't go. Wait a minute.

0: The thunder stopped.
1: But just a few seconds ago. Downstairs. I heard it. I know I heard it.
0: Look out there. The grass isn't wet. The flowers are all standing up straight. The paths are dry.
1: Well, now, look, that's not possible. I mean, there couldn't have been a terrific storm in one part of the house and sunlight and roses and all those beautiful things in another part. That's just not possible.
0: I know it isn't possible. It's unbelievable.
1: But it's true.
0: I have this funny feeling. I think it has something to do with the cat.
1: You mean the cat is some kind of a... I don't know, a magician or something? You mean some kind of a magician in disguise, maybe?
0: Well, maybe not a magician, but a spirit, something unearthly. Don't laugh.
1: I won't laugh.
0: Something intangible, immaterial, captured in a cat's body. Something saintly. Promise not to laugh.
1: I don't feel a bit like laughing.
0: And whatever it is, it's not real. But it is real. The storm, the rain, the thunder, the lightning, it all stopped as soon as we came upstairs. You can't deny that.
1: Look at the cat. She asleep?
0: Don't think so.
1: Didn't I tell you she has white eyes?
0: She doesn't have white eyes. She's blind.
1: Blind?
0: Beautiful. And blind.
1: Is that why she wouldn't come downstairs?
0: Maybe. And also, she doesn't have any claws. See, if she had claws, she'd be able to feel her way down.
1: So I guess she stays up here all the time.
0: Yeah. Why wouldn't she?
1: Yeah. I would. If I could be lucky enough to live in this room, I'd never leave.
0: What makes it so wonderful, do you think?
1: I don't know. It's so different from the rooms downstairs.
0: So clean, so restful.
1: But so exciting. Don't you think so?
0: Yes, restful and exciting. That's about it. What it is... Well, it's open. It's...
1: You feel as though anything could happen here.
0: As though you could make anything happen.
1: But everything is so nice the way it is. Why bother?
0: Oh, what a perfect way to feel.
1: Everybody could feel this way. They wouldn't drink or they wouldn't take dope or they wouldn't start wars.
0: Or be mean or spiteful to anybody.
1: It just seems so easy here.
0: I never want to leave. Never.
1: You know you're very attractive.
0: Me? Attractive?
1: Very.
0: I'm just a middle-aged suburban housewife.
1: You're an attractive woman. Go look at yourself in that mirror.
0: Are you serious?
1: Go on.
0: Well, if you... Oh, it seems so silly, but if you really... I look... It's not what I expected at all. I mean, it's me, all right, but it's not what I'm used to.
1: There's a glow on your face. It looks real.
0: I'm not going to pretend I don't see it, too.
1: Well, don't pretend, because that's part of the magic here in this room.
0: I think you look different, too. Come on, look at yourself.
1: If you say so.
0: Oh, I wish you would.
1: Well, I'm different.
0: Somehow, younger?
1: That's true.
0: And you look vulnerable.
1: Me? Vulnerable?
0: As though you could be hurt.
1: I never thought of myself that way. Not for a long time.
0: But now you do.
1: I don't want to be hurt. I think it's terrible to be hurt. Only it's worse to be somebody who can't be hurt.
0: I know just what you mean.
1: You can get over being hurt, I guess. It might take a long time, but you could get over it. But to be... What's the word? Invulnerable?
0: Yes.
1: Well, that's to be dead, really. Walking around and talking, but really dead. You know what I'm talking about?
0: Yes, oh yes, I do.
1: Something I have to get used to.
0: Do you know what I want to do? I don't know why.

0: I want to do it, though.
1: What? What do you want to do?
0: I want to take my shoes off. They're still wet.
1: Yeah, mine too.
0: And I want to go and lie down on that big bed.
1: Go ahead. Do it.
0: I want to lie down and dream.
1: What about?
0: Oh, things about love and kindness and what lies in back of the stars and how the sun warms everything and how it feels to stretch out and feel good.
1: Say, the bed hasn't been made up. Did you know that?
0: Really? That's strange in this neat, tidy room. Why wouldn't they straighten the bed?
1: I don't know.
0: Oh, linen sheets. Been a long time since I've seen linen sheets.
1: Look, I don't think you ought to disturb anything. I don't know why I think that. I feel...
0: I know what you mean. I won't touch a thing. I'll just lie down on the bed the way it is.
1: Hey.
0: Pat, I...
1: She doesn't want you to lie down on the bed.
0: She's... What, protecting it or...
1: How did she know what you were going to do? She's blind. She couldn't have seen you.
0: It must be true. She is a spirit, a specter.
1: She ate the shrimp like a real live cat.
0: Then there's a spirit lodged in her. I don't know. I don't ask me how, why, but there's something here we don't understand.
1: There's plenty I don't understand. Plenty. Like the way I feel about you.
0: Be careful. Be careful of what you say.
1: No, I don't want to be careful anymore. That's what this room has done to me. Or this cat or whatever. I love you.
0: I was afraid you'd say that.
1: Why were you afraid? That's such a terrible thing to say.
0: No. But now I have to say something to you.
1: Well, please. Say it.
0: I love you.
1: Was that so awful?
0: But it's not what I felt about you before downstairs. Down there, I thought you were crude and insensitive. I didn't like you at all.
1: Down there, I thought you were silly and dull, and I hated the idea of spending an afternoon with you.
0: What happened? What happened? What changed?
1: What was that noise?
0: A door.
1: It was a door that opened and shut.
0: It's a door downstairs.
1: Front door, I'll bet.
2: Lizzie? I'm home, Lizzie.
0: It's the owner. The owner of the house.
1: He came home.
2: Lizzie, girl. You all right?
1: What do we do now?
0: I don't know.
2: You okay, Lizzie?
0: He'll be coming up here. I just know it. He'll be coming up here.
3: This is what a meeting can do. Even a meeting by chance. Change attitudes, change feelings. Perhaps even lives, a whole set of circumstances which had seemed so stable, so permanent, so unalterable, can shift, become something else, for no other reason than two people have met and touched. We'll be back soon with Act Three. Fortuitously, two people have met in a house strange to them both, driven there to escape from a riotous rainstorm. Neither is to the other an ideal choice for such enforced companionship, until they followed the plaintive mewings of a large, white, blind cat to the second story of the house, into a beautiful bedroom from whose windows they could see an exquisite garden bathed in sunshine. Tranquility seemed to fill the room, and to their intense surprise, new feelings began to stir in their hearts.
1: I have to say it. I love you.
0: Is that such an awful thing to say? Because I love you.
1: Downstairs, I thought you were silly and dull.
0: I found you crude and insensitive. I didn't like you at all.
1: What happened? What changed us?
0: A door just opened downstairs.
1: Opened and shut. The front door, I bet.
2: Lizzie. I'm home, Lizzie.
0: It's the owner of the house.
1: The owner of the cat.
2: Lizzie, girl. You all right?
0: What will we do now? He'll be coming up here. is. Coming up here.
1: But we can't hide. There's no place.
0: I don't want him to find us here. He'll be angry. He'll throw us out.
1: Oh, you don't want to leave?
0: Not when we've just found... whatever it is, we've just found.
2: I forgot your food, my girl. I clean forgot. You must be hungry. I'll fetch it for you.
0: He's going into the kitchen.
1: What did you mean when you said... what we found out, whatever it is?
0: I don't know. It's just this feeling, this... strange new feeling.
1: You said you loved me.
0: I know I did, and you said you loved me.
1: Did you mean it?
0: Did you?
1: I think I did. Didn't you?
0: I think so. But maybe...
1: maybe what?
0: Maybe I just felt what love was like. Does that make any sense to you?
2: No shrimp this time, but I've got sardines for you. I'm late, Lizzie, because of the storm. It was a terrible storm.
0: What will he do to us? Will he call the police?
2: So, my little sweetheart, come... well, good afternoon, madam. Sir?
0: Oh, I hope you'll forgive us.
1: We can explain how this happened.
2: Well, I imagine it was the storm.
0: Yes, it was, the storm. My car went over a huge puddle down the roadways, and it simply stopped. There was thunder and the lightning.
2: Well, there certainly was.
1: I stopped my car just outside your house because I couldn't see a thing. The windshield wipers might as well not have been working at all for all the good they did.
2: You weren't in the same car, both of you?
1: Well, no. Actually, we just met here.
0: A little while ago. I was here first. Your front door was open. I'm afraid I just walked in.
2: How did you happen to get up here?
0: It was the cat.
2: Lizzie?
0: Was that her name?
2: That's what I call her.
0: Well, she kept mewing, and we didn't know where she was. She sounded hungry.
2: Well, I was late getting here.
0: I'm afraid we drank most of the milk in the refrigerator. So then we put that shrimp in a dish, and we left it at the foot of the stairs.
1: But she wouldn't come down.
0: And then we put it halfway up the stairs, and that didn't work either.
2: Lizzie's blind.
0: Yes, we found that out later, after I took the shrimp upstairs. She sort of led me to the bedroom.
2: And this is where she lives.
1: Nobody could blame her for that. I'd like to live here myself.
2: Oh?
1: I mean, downstairs, there was this terrible storm. You know, wind and rain.
0: Terrible thunder and lightning.
1: But up here...
0: everything's different up here. If you look out the window...
2: I've looked out the window.
0: Well, then you know. It's all sunlight and flowers and peaceful. And,
1: it's just
0: and,
1: sort of benign, if you know what I mean. It's gentle-like.
2: I do know.
0: And the mirrors? If you look in the mirrors in this room, you look different somehow.
1: Younger.
0: Prettier.
1: Not so worried and not so harassed. You know what I mean?
2: Sure, I know.
0: But why should that be?
2: Well, it's kind of a long story.
1: Well, we'd love to hear it if you don't mind telling it.
2: I'm not sure you'll believe it. I'm not sure I believe it. Except that it's so.
0: Oh, please, tell us.
2: Well, this house used to belong to a couple. They bought it when they got married, almost 100 years ago. They were very happy here. They loved the house, and they loved each other. That's a good beginning for happiness, wouldn't you say? But then they became even happier when a daughter was born to them. Elizabeth, they named her. Beautiful girl. Sweet girl. But she was blind.
0: Blind?
2: Born blind. Blind from birth.
0: Oh, how terribly sad.
2: Oh, it's not as sad as you might think. There was so much love. The love of the parents for each other and their love for her. No, no, it wasn't sad. Unfortunate, maybe, but not really sad. Love can drive out sadness, provided there's enough of it.
0: I'm starting to think that that's true.
1: What happened to all of them?
2: Well, Elizabeth died.
0: Oh, no.
2: And her parents' hearts were broken.
0: Of course.
1: How old was she when she died?
2: Getting on for 30. Her father and mother went into mourning, not just for the year that's customary, but for year after year after year. I knew them well, and I saw them every day, and I worried about them. They were getting older. They were getting feebler. They were getting sadder. They were losing themselves in their grief. And I couldn't stand to see it. So one day, I brought them a cat.
0: Lizzie?
2: I rescued her from a laboratory where they'd put out her eyes.
0: Oh, why? Why did they do that?
2: Who knows? Some experiment they were conducting to prove something or other.
0: Oh.
2: And after they blinded her, they were going to kill her. But I said, don't do that. Give it to me. And they did.
1: And you brought her here? To this house, for the old people.
4: It took to her right away. Partly because she was blind, I guess, like their daughter.
0: And so at least they had something to love.
4: They had something to share their love with.
1: How long ago was this? How long ago did they take the cat to live with them?
4: 24 years ago.
0: She's that old? The cat is that old?
4: Probably older.
1: I didn't know cats ever lived that long.
4: Well, it's my idea she'll live to be 30.
0: You mean, as long as Elizabeth lived?
4: That's what I mean.
1: You don't mean... I mean, you can't mean that the girl's spirit has come back in a cat's body.
4: Why not?
1: Well, because...
4: Because why?
1: Well, such things aren't possible.
4: Why not?
1: Well, they're not real.
4: The old people believe they were real. I believe they're real. So they're real. Maybe not for other people, but other people don't know everything that went on in this house. And I do.
0: But how does it happen that you know so much about it?
4: Well, I was in love with Elizabeth. I was going to marry her. So I know.
0: Of course. Would you tell us one more thing?
4: Whatever you want to know.
0: Why does the cat live upstairs?
4: Because the old people moved upstairs after I brought them the cat. They lived in this room. I ran their errands. I brought them their food, whatever they needed. And after they died, the cat went on living here. I went on dropping in twice a day to feed her, make sure she's all right. It's the least I can do, don't you think?
0: There's one more thing I'd like to know, if you don't mind our being so curious.
4: I don't mind.
0: The bed. It's not made up. And the rest of the room is so beautiful and so neat and tidy. Why isn't the bed made up?
4: The old people died in that bed. They died there with their arms around each other. And both of them were smiling. And the cat was watching them from the foot of the bed.
0: When I wanted to lie down just to take a little rest, the cat wouldn't let me.
4: She wants to keep it the way it was at the time when the old people come back. Can't blame her, can you?
0: You mean she's really Elizabeth? Elizabeth reincarnated?
4: I'm not saying she is. I'm saying she could be.
1: Is that why you call her Lizzie? Her name is really Elizabeth?
4: Her name isn't Elizabeth.
1: Oh, I...
4: The old people called her Elysium.
0: But that's a strange name.
1: Why'd they call her that?
4: Well, Elysium is the dwelling place of happy souls after death. That's what they tried to make out of this room, a happy place for their dead child to live. And while they did that, they made a happy place for themselves. It couldn't help but be that way.
1: I don't suppose it's possible for anybody to buy this place.
4: Oh, no. No, it belongs to the cat.
1: You mean it?
4: It's in the will.
1: Well, after the cat dies?
4: It comes to me, but she isn't going to die for a long time.
0: Tell me one more thing, will you, if it isn't too painful? How did Elizabeth die?
4: What didn't I tell you? She broke her neck.
0: Oh.
4: She fell downstairs and broke her neck.
0: Oh, well, that's why the cat has no claws, isn't it?
4: Yes. Well, I think the worst of the storm must be over by now. Let's go downstairs, shall we?
1: I'll drive you home. I don't think your car's dried out yet.
0: All right.
1: Take a couple hours of sunshine before it'll start.
0: Remember all that sunshine back in that upstairs room?
1: You can't take it with you.
0: No, you can't.
1: You haven't told me where you live.
0: Oh, it's straight along this road. It's not far. I'll tell you when.
1: We've never introduced ourselves. Do you realize that?
0: I don't think we should.
1: You may be right.
0: We said some pretty impetuous things to each other up there in that room.
1: I know we did.
0: Things about love and all that.
1: Seems so natural up there to say those things.
0: But it isn't here.
1: I wonder why. We're the same people.
0: Are we?
1: Of course we are.
0: Then why don't we feel the same?
1: I wouldn't know.
0: I think that in that upstairs room, we were different because We were using a different part of ourselves. The upper part, you might say.
1: The better part?
0: Yes. The part that reaches out and touches and doesn't hold back and protect itself all the time.
1: What happens to that part?
0: It gets smothered somehow. Strangled.
1: It gets killed.
0: Why don't you let me off at the corner?
1: I can take you to
0: No, I'd really rather you wouldn't.
1: Better to leave things the way they are.
0: I think so. Thank you. Thank you for everything.
1: For what?
0: I don't know.
1: I should thank you.
0: For what?
1: I don't know.
0: Anyway, I'll never forget you. I don't think I will.
1: I'll never forget you. At least I hope I won't.
3: Is there a room someplace where the heart expands and accepts and is generous? Where we cease to be petty and irritable and sullen? Where we stop being against and start being for? Where we can relax and enjoy and stop resenting and envying? Every heart longs for such a room. And for fleeting moments, each heart finds it. Does it really exist? I don't know. Do you? I'll be back shortly. Suppose such a room does exist. How do we find and keep it? Does it have an address? Does anyone live there all the time? Even a cat? A cat who is really a ghost waiting for other ghosts? Or is the room within the human heart? Is it a room that has been closed off, locked, shuttered? Is it possible we can open the room, unlock its door, and fling wide its shutters? If it is possible, then only love can do it. Of that much, I'm sure. Our cast included Marion Seldes, Mandel Kramer, and Bobby Reddick. The entire production was under the direction of Hyman Brown. And now, a preview of our next tale.
5: Marie, I'm afraid to sleep. That's when it creeps over me like a black fog. And in it, I see those terrible things.
0: And they're in Buenos Aires, aren't they?
5: What do you know about Buenos Aires?
0: I know that your deep anxiety comes from there, from something that happened there that drove you to the United States.
5: You know something?
0: God knows.
5: What?
0: God knows, Henry. You have no choice but to pray to God. Whatever you did.
5: No, I cannot pray. Prayer sticks in my throat.
0: Then you know what can happen.
5: Something will snap, and I become mad. I want to die.
3: 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Until next time, pleasant

0: that's a neat rifle. Let me see it.
1: Kent, all the firearms are locked up.
0: Locked up?
1: Yeah, and all the ammunition's locked away. And Dad says no one touches those firearms unless he's here.
0: Well, that's dumb.
1: It is not. The only thing dumb about firearm safety is people who don't play it safe.
0: Yeah, who says?
1: My dad and the National Rifle Association.
0: Oh, well.
2: Coming down from Mount Rainier, my evening muse. Down from the mountain late last night. Welcoming songs, smiling faces. What a sight. Proud of my fellow climbers who climbed high or low, we all had that great achievement glow. Found a sleeping spot, unpacked a bit, headlights shining, place well lit. The dinner call comes, we rush to eat, a plate full of scrumptious with very little meat. Strawberry shortcake to top off our meal. Seconds, anyone? No big deal. Then comes Richard, our Native American owner of the land, to teach true history. I hope we all understand that this land belongs to Native Americans, and we, the others, are just immigrants from foreign lands. Some came on boats or ships of their own free will. Others were captured, forced, mistreated, and used to pay the white man's bill. Richard shared stories that set us on edge about spirits and stick people who may push us over the ledge or protect us from the evil that lurks in the dark. Yes, both good and bad are in this park. So we cleaned up and hurried off to bed, a bunch of tired climbers who were well fed, concerned now about how to suppress bodily functions, which may force us to get up and use the A-frame junction called the loo. Clustered together, some more, now more tightly, now not a joke to take lightly, because if Richard says they're here, we know it's true, and again thoughts of that damn loo. All through the night, strange sound abound, the creak of a tree, yes, every sound, reminds us all of the stories we had heard, that not everything up in the tree sings like a bird. I thought back to my high school English literature class, and as I struggled to sleep, I quoted William Shakespeare from his Midnight Summer's Dream. For in the night, imagining some fear, how easily is a bush supposed a bear? I was happy to recall those longtime words and tried not to be afraid from all I earlier heard. The best part of the night was the comforting sounds from my fellow climbers as they snored. And I knew that even if that snort was from a grizzly bear, I would die in peace because William said I could pretend and have no fear. The mountain is our backdrop as we rest at his feet, and I will be happy to see daylight and the sunrise we will meet.

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joy. 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

0: And now we bring you George Burns, who's fit to be tied because Spam's meat heart, Gracie, hasn't arrived yet.
1: Well, that's fine. We're on the air and no Gracie. Jimmy, have you seen her?
0: Oh, sure, sure. I've seen them both.
1: Both?
0: Yeah, as a matter of fact, they've been together every night this week.
1: Together? Together with whom?
0: George, you know I'm the last one in the world to start any trouble.
1: I know, Jimmy.
0: But I was at the Ritz Cocktail Lounge,
1: yeah.
0: And right at the next booth...
1: Uh-huh.
0: You know the place where they have those curtains?
1: Yes.
0: Well, look, George, for all I know, it may be platonic.
1: Look, Jimmy, who was Gracie with?
0: Well, do me a favor, will you? Ask Artie Shaw.
1: All right, I will. Artie. Artie Shaw.
2: Senor Burns, he hasn't come in yet.
1: Artie hasn't come in either?
2: You smell a mice?
1: Wait a minute. Hey, Jimmy, it can't be that Artie Shaw and Gracie are... Are they together?
0: Well, George, I've only been with you for 4 weeks. I know from nothing. I'm staying with you the rest of the season.
1: Hmm. Well, I'll give that guy a piece of my mind when he gets here.
2: Fire him. Get rid of him. I know a musician who can play rings around that Shaw. And besides, I'll work cheaper.
1: Senor Lee, you want to lead the band?
2: Why not? What's Artie Shaw got that I haven't got? And don't answer that question.
1: How do you like that? Gracie and Shaw. Cocktail lounge. Boots with curtains. Both late for the show and we're on the air. I wonder where they can be now.
3: Cab driver.
4: Yes, miss?
3: Once more around the park. Oh, isn't it thrilling, Artie? You and I alone in a cab. Just think, we've been together for 34 weeks. And for 33 weeks, you never even looked at me and I never looked at you. And last week, you looked at me and I looked at you. And here we are looking at each other. Hello.
5: Hello.
3: Artie.
5: Yes, Gracie.
3: I'm holding your hand.
5: I'm holding yours, too.
3: Oh, I knew someone was holding it, but I didn't know it was you.
5: Well, it's me.
3: Artie.
5: Yes, Gracie.
3: Now that I'm holding your hand, do you know what I'm thinking of?
5: What?
3: Oh, I hate to tell you.
5: Come on and tell me.
3: Well, promise you won't look at me when I say this.
5: All right, I promise.
3: They're moving the aquarium up to the Bronx.
5: You know, I'm worried about my musicians.
3: The poor fish. Oh, isn't the park beautiful? Look at those swans over there with those beautiful long necks. If I were a swan, I'd have a long neck, too. I love long necks. Drive her once more around the park.
5: You know, Gracie, this is wonderful, but we really must get back to the studio.
3: Oh, there's one thing I want to know, Artie.
5: What, Gracie?
3: Artie, I've followed your career, and I know I'm not your first love, but there's one thing you've just got to tell me.
5: What's that?
3: Well, now that you've held us both in your arms, which one do you like better, me or your clarinet?
5: Gracie, you'll have to give me a little time on that one.
3: Artie, do you like home cooking?
5: Oh, I love it.
3: Oh, well, when I'm out working, you can be home cooking.
5: Look, Gracie, it's getting very late.
3: Oh, and just think how happy we'll be growing old together, the three of us.
5: The three of us?
3: Yes, you and I and Frenesy.
5: Well, Gracie, we'd better get back to the studio before the broadcast is over, and we'd better not walk in at the same time.
3: Well, I guess you're right. Driver,
4: yes, miss?
3: Once more around the park.
1: Jimmy, try to understand this. The show is pretty near half over, and they're still not here. You said you saw Gracie in a booth at the Ritz.
0: But I didn't say she was with Artie.
1: But Artie was there, wasn't he?
0: But I didn't say he was with Gracie.
1: But you say that you peeked through the curtains?
0: Yeah. And what do you think they were doing?
1: What?
0: Well, eating spamwiches.
1: Eating spamwiches?
0: Yeah. Yeah, you know, that's that delicious pork shoulder with ham meat added.
1: How could you think of Spam at a time like this?
0: I know from nothing. I'm staying with you the rest of the season.
1: smoothies. Will you do me a favor and do your number right now? I'll find those people. I'll call the Rich Cocktail Bar.
2: That's Senor Burns, if I were you, I'd fire that Shaw. Why don't you give him 2 weeks' notice, starting last month?
1: I think I will.
2: Some nerve, that Shaw. He's taking the wrong altitude.
1: Altitude?
2: Si, senor.
1: Attitude. Altitude means high.
2: At the cocktail bar, he's drinking milk?
1: Well, I'll find him. Smoothies, let's have your number. Operator, get me the Ritz-Carlton, please.

0: Wait up. Was Artie Shaw and Gracie Allen there?
1: Oh, well, when did they leave? I see. How long were they there?
2: Hello, everybody.
1: Gracie.
2: Hello. Hello, George. Hello, Jimmy. Hello, Artie. George, where's Artie?
1: Where's Artie?
2: Huh? Oh, now, don't tell me he's late. Well, I am surprised.
1: Look, Gracie.
2: You know that old saying, the early worm catches the bird. The early bird catches the worm. I have it backwards.
1: Yes.
2: Then again, it doesn't make any difference because the worm is the same end at both ends, isn't it, George?
1: Yes, yes. Certainly is. Look, where have you been?
2: Oh, I'm fine. How are you?
1: Gracie, where have you been?
2: Where have I been?
1: Yes.
2: Where have I been? Where have I been? George, which reading did you like best?
1: Gracie, where were you?
2: Where was I? Well, I wasn't in the music hall.
1: You were.
2: Although I did walk down 57th Street. I was at Milgram's. Yeah, that's where I was. I was at Milgram's.
1: Milgram's.
2: George, that's a beautiful shop. You must buy your clothes there. They've got the most beautiful dresses.
1: You were, at Milgram's.
2: Yes, their dresses are simply
1: it's
2: beautiful.
1: It's now 7:30, and Milgram's closes at 6 o'clock.
2: It does?
1: Mm.
2: Oh, then I must have been locked in. That's where I was. I was locked in.
1: You were locked in?
2: Yes.
1: Well, if you were locked in, how did you get out?
2: Yeah, how did I get out?
1: Yes.
2: I must have gotten out.
1: Oh, sure.
2: Because I'm here.
1: Mm.
2: If I wasn't here, I'd be locked in.
1: Mm.
2: I'm not locked in, so I must have gotten out.
1: You must have gotten out, yeah.
2: I rang the burglar alarm. That's what I did. I rang the burglar alarm.
1: You rang the burglar alarm?
2: Yeah, and the burglar came down and left me out.
1: The burglar alarm! Burglar let you out, huh?
2: You don't believe it, huh?
1: No.
2: Didn't sound good to me either. Would you believe it if I said Burglar Goodman?
1: No.
2: Macy Bateman?
1: Gracie, I want the truth.
2: Oh. Well, as long as you're going to be stubborn about it, I was with a sick friend.
1: With a sick friend?
2: Yeah, and if you don't believe this one, I've only got one more.
1: What's the name of the sick friend?
2: Oh, I don't know. He was too sick to tell me. He had pneumonia.
1: Had pneumonia?
2: Double pneumonia.
1: Double pneumonia?
2: Oh, it wasn't exactly double pneumonia. It was sort of a single pneumonia.
1: Single pneumonia,
2: more
1: yeah.
2: Like a three-quarter pneumonia.
1: Three-quarters pneumonia.
2: Had a cold.
1: Yeah, had a cold. That
2: it wasn't exactly a cold. He sneezed.
1: Sneezed, yes.
2: Just sneezed once.
1: Sneezed once.
2: So he sneezed just once.
1: Just once he sneezed,
2: matter
1: yes.
2: Of fact, he was never even sick.
1: Huh?
2: The healthiest man in the world. He's strong as a bull.
1: Strong as a bull?
2: He died, you know.
1: He died?
2: Yeah, from double pneumonia. Well, it wasn't exactly
1: oh,
2: double pneumonia.
1: Oh, quiet.
2: Like
1: diet. I'm asking you for the last time, and I'm running out of patience.
2: Well, that's good, because I'm running out of excuses. Well, what really happened was, I was waiting for the 6th Avenue elevator, and I knew that
1: just
2: I had to go to the
1: just
2: broadcast. And then...
1: You were waiting for the 6th Avenue
2: yes,
1: elevator?
2: Yes, I knew I had to go to the broadcast.
1: 6th Avenue elevator?
2: Yes, yes.
1: That's been down for 2 years.
2: Well, that delayed me a little. So...
1: I happen to know where you are because somebody saw you. Hey, Jimmy.
3: I know from nothing I'm staying with you the rest of the season.
1: Fine. Come here, Gracie. I want to see you alone.
2: Alone?
1: Yes, alone.
2: Just you and me?
1: Just you and me.
2: Well, I know the cutest spot, the Ritz Cocktail Lounge. It's got a little...
1: The Ritz
2: little
1: Cocktail Lounge,
2: and the
1: Jim. I see
2: wedding.
1: What you mean.
2: And it's got a lot of children.
3: And now Artie Shaw's orchestra, without Artie Shaw and without his clarinet, will play Sometimes I Feel Like a Motherless Child.

0: Hey, stop the music. What was that? Hey, that clarinet. Oh, so you sneaked in, huh? Come here, Shaw.
1: Yes, Mr. Burns.
0: You can stop with that yes, Mr. Burns stuff. Do you happen to know that we've been on the air for 20 minutes?
1: Yeah, I heard it, George, and it was really a killer. You were never funnier in your life. Okay, fellas, here we go.
0: Wait a minute with that one, too.
2: Why, Artie Shaw, I'm ashamed of you. Well, the only thing that could make anyone this late to a broadcast would be a cyclone or a tornado, or else you met a very beautiful girl. Hello.
0: Quiet. Artie, where have you been?
1: Well, I sat up with a sick friend.
0: A sick friend?
2: Artie, that won't work, and the one about Milgram is dead, too.
0: Artie, it might surprise you to know that this program can go on without you. And it's possible for somebody in this great big city to take your place, you know.
3: Muchas gracias, Senor Burns. All right, boys, a one, a two, and Shaw, turn the pages.
0: Yes.

0: That was Senor Lee and his orchestra and his guitar playing.
1: Quiet. Artie, don't think you're getting away with anything. I happen to know that you and Gracie were at the Ritz Cocktail Lounge.
2: Look, George, that's ridiculous.
1: Oh, yeah? Hey, Jimmy.
3: I know from nothing I'm staying with you the rest of the season.
1: Well, Artie, this is your last chance. Were you and Gracie at the Ritz Cocktail Lounge?
2: Oh, the Ritz Cocktail Lounge. I thought you said Hammock or Slemmer.
1: Hammock or Slemmer? Yeah, Artie, that's that new bar next to that other cafe, Abercrombie and Fitch.
4: Oh, George, just Abercrombie now.
1: Just Abercrombie now?
4: Yeah, they're moving the Fitch up to the Bronx.
1: Artie, what really went on behind those little curtains?
4: Hello.
2: Hello.
1: Oh, stop with that. Hello, stop with that. Artie, what went on?
2: Well, look, Gracie read me one of her brother Willie's letters. Didn't you, Gracie?
4: I did? Oh, the letter. Oh, my brother's letter, Willie's letter. Oh, you see, I get so many letters, I didn't know which brother you meant. He's the one in the army, you know.
1: I know.
4: He's my brother, you know.
1: I know that, yes. He's at Fort Dix, New Jersey.
4: No, Fort Myers, Florida.
1: Fort Myers, Florida?
4: Yeah.
1: He was transferred again.
4: Well, he wasn't exactly transferred. What happened was he was standing in rank, and the captain hollered forward march, and Willie had his pants on backwards,
1: and
4: so he ended up
1: in
4: Florida.
1: Yes.
4: Sure.
1: That's Willie, all right.
4: He's my brother, you know.
1: I know that. I know he's your brother. And I don't believe the whole story.
4: Well, George, that's the best I can do unless you want me to go back to the one about Milgram.
1: Gracie, I've heard your story. And Artie, I've heard your story. But Jimmy, I haven't heard your story.
3: Well?
1: Yes.
3: Once upon a time, there was a girl named Susie.
1: Susie? What's that got to do with this?
3: Oh, this is even better than the Milgram story.
1: Oh.
3: Anyway, Susie, who was a very smart girl, suddenly remembered one afternoon that she hadn't planned dinner. And the clock on the wall said...
5: Ha, ha, ha. It's 5 o'clock. What are you going to have for dinner, dearie?
3: But Susie only laughed and said, whenever the occasion calls for delicious meat, serve Spam. 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And then you'll be happy like Susie in the story who found

0: worrying about Artie Shaw and me. As a matter of fact, he treats me like a dog.
1: He treats you like a dog?
0: Yes. He holds me on his lap and he pets me.
1: Chrissy, will you stop? Everybody is beginning to think that your head is full of silly romances.
0: Well, don't believe it, George. There's nothing in it.
1: You're telling me. Oh, somebody, come in.
2: Good evening. I'm Beatrice Fairfax.
1: Beatrice Fairfax? You like the advice to the lovelorn?
2: That's right.
1: Well, that's wonderful.
0: You, Miss Fairfax. Did you get my letter?
2: That's why I'm here, Gracie.
1: You wrote Miss Fairfax a letter?
0: Oh, what a letter. Hello.
2: Hello.
1: So, Miss Fairfax, that's why you're here, huh?
2: Yes, Mr. Burns. I've been answering letters over a period of years. Some have been almost unbelievable. But never have I received a letter quite as confusing as this one.
0: Oh, thanks. And it's original, too.
1: Well, Miss Fairfax, do you mind reading the letter?
2: I'll be glad to.

0: All day long, I'm beside myself. I go in the phone booth and I'm beside myself. It's pretty crowded in a phone booth beside yourself.
1: Well, that's fine.
0: Miss Fairfax, have you ever been beside yourself?
1: Oh, quiet, quiet.
2: I think Miss Allen's been bitten by the love bug.
0: Oh, no, no. He only holds my hand and bites the clarinet. Wow.
2: Hello.
3: Señorita Fairfax, I have a sweetheart. You give advice to the love-worn?
1: Love-worn? It's love-lorn. Worn means something very old, tired, ready to be thrown away.
3: Oh, you know Dolores.
1: Miss Fairfax, that gives you an idea of what I have to put up with.
0: Oh, yes, Judge. Doesn't he say silly things?
1: Yeah, and you're all right. You're fine.
2: Well, you see, love is a strange thing that brings people together and then suddenly knocks them off their feet.
0: Oh, like a subway, huh?
1: Yeah, just like the subway. That's what she means.
0: You know, Miss Fairfax, your work must be so interesting. I'm surprised you don't take it up.
1: Yeah, she'll start any minute.
2: Well, as a matter of fact, it is fascinating. Of course, my correspondence is tremendous.
0: Well, a little exercise will take that off. My sister Betsy has tremendous correspondence, but she likes potatoes, you
1: know. She doesn't mean that.
2: What I mean, Miss Allen, is that I get up every morning at 6 a.m. and start pounding my typewriter.
0: Oh, well, I know just how you feel. You know, I'm in a nasty mood myself early in the morning. As a matter of fact, I do a little writing, too. I just finished an article for Liberty, and it'll be on the newsstands tomorrow. It's called How to Get Rich Quick. And it's great for people who have only a half an hour for lunch.
1: You see, Miss Fairfax, nothing phases that great brain.
0: No, me either.
1: Yes.
2: There is a subject you can give me advice on. I always wanted to get rich.
0: Oh, well, there's really nothing to. Not take Jimmy Wallington or take Artie Shaw. No, Artie's already taken. You better take Jimmy Wallington.
2: Jimmy Wallington?
0: Yes, Jimmy Wallington. He's that tall fellow who sells Spam in our program. Oh, and by the way, Spam is pork shoulder with ham meat added. And you must try it. It's simply delicious.
2: Is Jimmy Wallington a millionaire?
0: No, but he's got a mustache.
1: She means, has he got millions?
0: Oh, no, only one mustache.
1: Only one mustache, yes. That's what I meant, yes.
0: But isn't it cute? Oh, Jimmy, turn around.
4: How do you do, Miss Fairfax?
2: Say, it is cute.
1: Yes, it's a little dull.
2: Well, I've got to run along now.
0: Oh, no, wait, Miss Fairfax. Now I want you to meet something that is really something. But before you meet him, you must promise me one thing, that you won't talk for 5 minutes, that you'll just stand there and look at him. Artie, come here. There he is. Hello.
2: Hello.
1: Oh, my goodness.
0: Now, Artie, stand up straight. Now, smile for Miss Fairfax. Now, Artie, turn sideways so she can see your profile. Now, Miss Fairfax, feel his muscle.
2: Oh, now, wait a minute.
0: Now, go on. Feel his muscle, Miss Fairfax. Now, Artie, throw your head back. Now, Artie, just a little more. A little more. Miss Fairfax, isn't he pretty?
2: Oh.
1: Lord, Gracie, will you stop?
2: Well, I've had a wonderful evening, and I've just got to run along. Is there a drugstore downstairs?
1: Yes, right downstairs. You got us in a fine mess with the great columnist. She's in every newspaper. She's spread all over the country.
0: Why doesn't she wear a girdle, Mrs. Sebastian?
1: Quiet.
2: Hey, wait a second, George. You can't talk that way to Gracie.
1: Yeah, well, that goes for you, too.
0: And you can't talk that way to Artie.
2: That's right. I'm going.
0: No, wait for me, baby. Goodbye, George.
2: Goodbye, George.
1: Wait a minute. Where are you two going?
0: Once more around the park.
1: Once more around the park.

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1: Thanks, Jimmy, and good night, everybody.
2: And good night.
1: Gracie, I thought you left with Audie.
2: Well, I came back to get some cab fare. Hello.
3: Hello.
1: Good night, all.

next week, same time, same station, for another Burns and Allen show with Artie Shaw, his orchestra, and the Smoothies. This is Jimmy Wallington reminding you to remember that cold or hot, Spam hits the spot.

0: it sounds like
1: So we're set up near Ashford, Washington, kind of at the base of Mount Rainier, which is not the best for antenna propagation, but it's super fun. We've got three antennas erected. One is a vertical made from a fishing pole. We have two inverted V dipoles, and that was super fun and frustrating because we stuck those up in trees. And so how do you stick something 60 feet up in a tree? With a slingshot. So this was my first time in a long time, since probably about age 7, playing with a slingshot. And this one's a real slingshot, not like a rubber band on a stick.
2: Well, we had one event. I was getting
3: November 9,
2: concerned.
1: So when you launch something from the slingshot, it's actually attached to fishing line. The weight that you use swings up over branch, and then you hope that the sinker comes down. And then once it comes down on the other side, another person fetches the sinker, and you have the fishing line, and you attach just regular cordage to it, like paracord, and then you hope that you can get the paracord up over as you reel in the fishing line. And then you can use that paracord to hoist your antenna.
4: 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Could be a while.
1: But one of the ideas behind Field Day is that you operate off of main power. So you're essentially off-grid with some kind of backup power. So we are on battery.
5: Victor Echo 7, India, pop-up. In the southeast corner of British Columbia, CQ Field Day.
1: This year we've got a lithium ion phosphate battery, and it's hooked up to solar cells, which is awesome, and it's super sunny yesterday and today, but we misunderestimated how much power we were going to be doing, because instead of just two stations set up here, we ended up being three stations, so it sucked a little more power than we were anticipating. And we ended up having to do a midnight change out of the battery, which was exciting, because at midnight, it is dark. And so that was fumbling around with multiple flashlights and headlamps as multiple people, you know, swapped out a battery.
4: November 9, Mike, India, India, CQ Field Day.
1: So Field Day has sort of three parts to it. One is getting together with friends and doing a camping type thing and having the challenge of putting together something that can work off grid for 24 hours. And all of the associated things that go along with camping. So we had a campfire last night, I'm operating, you know, the stations and getting s'mores stuffed in my face because I was too engrossed in working the stations to be at the campfire. So that's one part, is the social aspect of things. Another aspect is emergency preparedness. So it's to sort of prove to ourselves and remind ourselves, hey, if something really difficult happened in terms of a natural disaster or civil unrest or something like that, where we didn't have connection to main power electricity and we needed to get messages out to people, we could put up some antennas or have a small vertical antenna that's attached to your vehicle, or big old dipoles slung into trees. You can get up and be contacting people, passing emergency messages, things like that. So that's the emergency preparedness part of it. There's also, you know, that goes along with the camping, right? You're supposed to do as much as you can with your own stuff. So, okay, you know, are you sleeping outside? Are you doing your, making your coffee on your little camp stove, stuff like that. And then the third part of it is a contesting aspect. And in amateur radio, there's lots of different contests that have different goals. And Field Day is not officially a contest, but you do sort of like have a friendly competition to compete against, you know, either yourself or with other stations or with other clubs to see how many different contacts you can make, what regions you can contact. So we're in Western Washington, and we've made a whole lot of contacts with Eastern Washington, Western Washington, Oregon, BC. Last night, we were doing pretty well through, like, Utah and Nevada as well. So, I was working at 80 meters last night, which is the wavelength of the wave will be 80 meters, so the really length of that, imagine an actual wave that's like a sinus wave that you draw on your graph paper when you're, you know, 16 in trigonometry or something like that. That from one trough to one trough or one peak is 80 meters long, so it's a really long wavelength. And the frequency is somewhere around 3.5 to 4.0 megahertz, which is how many cycles per second that happens. And 80 meters is known for being, like, really chatty. A lot of people go chat.
5: You can just email us.
1: So it's kind of fun a little bit. There's a little bit of, like, subversive nature to it where I can go and, like, interrupt their regular conversations for a once a year thing to be like, nope, tell me who you are and where you are. But there are plenty of other people doing the same thing on 80 meters.
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1: So CQ Field Day stands for, like, that C is in Charlie, Q is in Quebec. It sounds like I am seeking you. So, I'm calling out for you to, like, call me back, and I say CQ Field Day.
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1: The call we're using, which is November 9, Mike, India, and I use phonetic alphabet to make it really much clearer because you can't always hear. And then someone will call back, so I'll say, like, CQ Field Day, November 9, Mike, India, and then I'll listen for someone to just shout their call.
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0: Okay, we got a few there. November 9, Mike, India.
5: November 9, Mike, India. Thank you. For you, 2 Alpha, Bravo, Charlie, over.
4: I copy 2 Alpha, Bravo, Charlie. Please copy 3 Alpha, Whiskey, Alpha. We're 3 Alpha.
1: I say, yeah, okay, I got you. Okay, and I repeat back, make sure we have the correct call sign, and then I'll tell them where I'm at and what kind of station we're operating, what kind of class we are. So we're 3 Alpha because we got more than just 2 stations, and Alpha means we're off-grid, we're off mains. And we're in Western Washington, so I say Whiskey Alpha. And that's what we've been doing for, 10 hours now. No, sorry, 22 hours. 22 hours with some nap time in there.
5: Bravo, Mike November, please copy 1 Bravo, Idaho, India Delta, Kyoto.
1: The main ham shack is inside the tent. We've got 2 radios. One's Sam's, one's mine.
3: Copy 1 Bravo, Wyoming. Please copy 3 Alpha. Western Washington, 3 Alpha, Whiskey Alpha.
1: And they're both hooked up to computers that allow us to log all of the contacts we're making. So imagine a folding table here with, by this point in the exercise, we've got bug spray and old boxes of cookies open and some marshmallow packages and teacups and some cans of beverages scattered about, because it's been quite the event.
6: Yeah, good morning.
7: Yeah. Did you win?
6: We're doing better than we did last year. I think we got 20 contacts last year. We've upped that a whole order of magnitude.
8: Somewhere on the order of like 180 to 200. I haven't collated all of our various methods of logging yet. When we're working phone, we log by hand. But when we are the digital modes, logging is done automatically. And by hand, I mean we're still typing, because who writes nowadays, right? Now, contesting is a big deal in ham radio. And this is, I tend to think of it more as a game than as a contest. Because contesting, you bring out all your really expensive equipment, and you really, really, really push to get through to those stations and make all the contacts. Where field day is a little bit more, I think of it more as a game. in order to get you to do field day stuff, like to sit here in a field rather than in your air conditioned home, and work your radio stuff. So they add things like, that's why they have like points for getting community involvement in, or specifically like working less than 5 watts output, which is even less power than our radio station, or working entirely from natural power sources like solar or water, which we can't even claim because our battery was charged by the mains before we got started. You know, and fun things like that. It's my favorite ham radio thing, but was when I was a kid. And once Becky got into the hobby, she found out about Field Day, and it's kind of what we do in the summer now. Yeah, and so we got together, and given everybody involved, we're calling ourselves the KTQA Irregular Radio Club, and we'll be submitting our scores probably next week.
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5: 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All of you who have children know that at some time or other they get into mischief. But what the Harris children do to Alice today shouldn't happen to a mother. More about that later. First, a word from RCA Victor. A glance at the calendar will show you that the national elections are less than a month away. So there's no time to waste. 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

0: has scheduled a band rehearsal for this afternoon, and he's very anxious for everything to come off just right because the sponsor is going to be there. As we look in, Phil is at home, getting ready to leave for rehearsal.
1: Now, let me see. I think I've got everything I need for my band rehearsal. My conducting wand, my podium, my music.
2: Why bother with music? Your musicians can't read.
1: They don't have to know how to read. They memorize everything. And look, I don't want you knocking them, Willie. Now, where was I? Oh, yeah. Let's see. I got the music, pitch pipe, tuning fork, and earplugs.
3: What are the earplugs for?
1: The boys in the band, they can't stand to listen to each other. I wish I could think of some way to improve that band. What in the world could I do to make it sound better?
2: Get a new male vocalist.
1: And whom would you suggest?
2: Me. Alice has been giving me singing lessons, and I'm sure I'd be a valuable asset to your program.
1: Ooh, that's peachy. Look, I can't use you with my band.
2: I have a very nice tenor voice. And I'll prove it to you, Philip. Barney Google with
1: Barney
2: his googly eyes.
1: Yeah, that's good, Willie. Yeah, that's fine. That'll be enough. Size. Yeah, you can knock
2: when
1: it off.
2: Saint
1: down,
2: Peter
1: boy.
2: Saw her
1: down.
2: Face
1: down,
2: and
1: boy.
2: In the
1: thank
2: other
1: you.
2: Place.
1: Thank
2: Barney.
1: Thank you, Carmen Lombardo. I thought you gave up singing. Look, Willie, forget about singing with the band. Hey, I got to get to rehearsal. Where's that no-talent guitar player of mine? He's supposed to pick me up.
3: Maybe he's not going to show up. He's probably still mad at you for making fun of his real name last week.
1: Well, I couldn't help it. That name of his, what is it again?
3: Elliot Lewis.
1: Ooh. I get nauseous every time I hear it. I'll get that.
4: Hiya, Curly. Sorry I'm late.
1: Well, it's about time you got here. We got a rehearsal. Where you been?
4: I stopped at my regular place for breakfast. It took the guy an hour to prepare it for me.
1: Oh, must have had a fancy breakfast.
4: No, same thing I always have.
1: Then why did it take him an hour?
4: New bartender.
1: What did you have for breakfast?
4: The usual. Hot buttered toast and a whiskey sour.
1: A whiskey sour for breakfast?
4: Sure. Everybody should start the day off with some fruit juice.
1: All right. Look, we're late for rehearsal, so let's go, Emery.
4: Emery?
1: Well, that's your new name, ain't it?
4: My new name is Elliot. No cracks.
1: All right, Elliot. Ooh. Come on.
4: By the way, Alice, any mail come here addressed to me?
3: Why should your mail come here?
4: Well, since I changed my name, I've been giving this as my mailing address. See, my new name doesn't go with my old address.
1: Why not? I think it sounds good. Mr. Elliot Lewis, 28 Skid Row Lane.
4: That's not my address. I live at 69 Vat Boulevard.
1: Well, there ain't been any mail for you. We haven't had any mail ourselves for several days, and now that I come to think of it, the neighbors haven't even had any either. Mm-hmm. But I'll check on that later when I get back from rehearsal. Come on, Esther.
4: Elliot!
1: Esther, Elliot, they're so close. Come on. Goodbye, honey.
3: Oh, goodbye, darling. Hurry back.
2: Alice, what do you see in that old Indian?
3: Willie, please, he happens to be my husband, and I'm very...
5: Hey, Uncle Willie, here comes the Pony Express!
3: Now, girls, how many times must I tell you not to bring your wagon into the house? I'm not going to tell you again, but what have you got in that wagon anyway?
5: The neighbor's mail. We've been taking letters out of their boxes for the past 2 days so we can play post office. Yeah, and we're going to mix it up and put everybody's mail in somebody else's box.
3: Oh, no! So that's why nobody in the neighborhood has been receiving any mail. Look, we're going to put that mail right back where it belongs, and we're going to do it right now.
2: Alice, you can't do that. You can't let the neighbors think your family is responsible for this. You'll have to sneak it back tonight when nobody can see you.
3: Well, it would be embarrassing trying to explain this. Willie, put all those letters in the hall closet till tonight. Phyllis, where's our mail?
5: Oh, we've already delivered that.
3: Delivered it? Where?
5: We put it in mailboxes all over the neighborhood.
3: Oh, that's terrible. We've got to get that back right now. Girls, you get our mail out of the boxes on this block, and I'll take care of the next block. And don't let anybody see you.
5: Well, shall we take this mail and put it back?
3: No, no, we haven't time. Just leave it in the hall closet. I'll return it tonight.
5: All right, Mother. But please don't tell Daddy about this. He'll get mad.
3: All right, I won't tell your father as long as you never, never do a thing like this again. Now, let's go get our mail back. So long, Willie.
2: But Alice, you promised to give me another singing lesson.
3: I don't have time now, Willie. Play one of my records and listen closely.

0: Hey, Curly, the sponsor didn't seem too happy with the rehearsal today. I don't think he liked the way the band played.
1: I don't blame him. You guys sounded like you're playing underwater. The rest of them guys sounded bad enough, but I never heard you play your guitar as bad as you did today.
0: It wasn't my fault. For the rehearsal, some wise guy sneaked in and put strings on it. I almost cut the tips of my fingers off. Look, they're all lacerated. I might get an infection. My fingers will fall off. Then how would I play my guitar?
1: Use your elbows. Nobody could tell the difference.
0: I don't like your insinuation. I happen to be a good musician.
1: Good musician. You couldn't get a job playing Second Revolver with Spike Jones. Look, kid, I don't want to hurt your feelings,
0: hey,
1: but
0: Curly, I... Hey, Curly. Isn't that Alice across the street?
2: Where?
0: Over there.
2: Oh, yeah. Yeah. I wonder what she's doing there.
0: Wonder why she keeps looking over her shoulder. She's acting awful suspicious.
1: What's suspicious? All she's doing is taking the mail out of the Stewart's mailbox. She always... The Stewart's mailbox! Now, what's she doing that for?
0: Hey, look, Curly. Now she's going to the next house. She's taking a fistful out of their box, too.
1: Yeah. What's the matter with her, taking other people's mail? Hey, look at her now. She's emptying another box. I can't understand it.
0: I can. I never wanted to mention it before, Curly, but... I always thought she looked a little crooked.
1: What are you talking about?
0: Did you ever notice her eyes? She has a squinting, shifty look.
1: True. I thought it was due to the smog. Oh, this is ridiculous. My wife wouldn't go around stealing mail.
0: No, then look at her now. She's got the mail and she's hot-footing at home.
1: Yeah. Look at her scale that fence.
0: Wow. Now look at her scat through your garden. Look at swivel hips going through that corn.
1: She steps on my cocktail onions, I'll kill her. Come on, let's hurry. Hey, let's get to the house and find out what this is all about. Come on. Alice, where are you?
3: I'm in here, Phil. I'll be right out.
0: Listen to her puff.
1: She's getting a little old for them high fences.
3: Oh, Phil, I didn't expect you home so early.
1: Oh, no? What have you been doing, dear?
3: Oh, nothing. I've been in the kitchen preparing salmon.
1: What'd you have to do, swim upstream?
0: You're a little out of breath. Have you been running around outside, maybe?
3: Outside? No, I haven't left the house all day. I've been sitting here knitting.
1: Then why are you puffing?
3: Heavy needles. Excuse me, I have to go and file the warts off the pickles. Ha!
0: She's not only a crook, but she tells lousy jokes. I like that, Curly. She denies being out of the house, and we saw her stealing mail.
1: I still can't believe it. Look, I'm going to get to the bottom of this.
0: Mm-hmm.
1: Now, come on, let's find out what she's doing in that other room. Wait a minute. Look, no noise. We're going to eavesdrop.
0: Curly, that's my business.
3: Now, don't talk too loud, girls. Your father is in the house.
1: Shh. She's talking to the kids.
3: Well, girls, how did you make out?
4: Fine. I got the mail out of the Ackman's box, and here's the mail from the Bennett's box. There was a cop on the corner, but he didn't see me. I'm too clever.
1: How do you like that? She's got my kids working. I'm living in a nest of thieves.
0: Imagine teaching little kids to steal for her. Are you sure her name isn't Alice Fagan?
4: How about the rest of the mail, Mom?
3: Oh, I'll take care of that tonight, after it gets dark.
4: Well, can we go with you?
3: Oh, no, no. You girls have to go to bed. I'll do this alone.
0: Well, least she's not taking the kids out on her night jobs.
1: Probably don't want to split the swag with them. I've got a good mind to tell my kids that she's double-crossing them. I can't stand any more of this. Come on, Elliot.
0: What are you going to do, Curly?
1: I don't know. I got to have time to think this over. Come on, let's take a walk. Right. Wait a minute till I get my head out of the closet. Alice never did a dishonest thing in her life. There must be some... Oh, no!
0: What's the matter, Curly?
1: The whole closet's full of mail.
0: She must have been doing this for years. Oh, what a sweet racket.
1: So that's where she got all her money. To think I've been living off of stolen relief checks, old age pensions, and women's insurance money.
0: Yeah.
1: Gee whiz, that settles it. I'm going to tell Alice that I know what she's doing, and I insist that she stop.
0: What, and kill a good thing?
1: How could Alice have denied doing this thing?
0: Well, maybe she steals without knowing it.
1: You mean she's one of them crepidoxomaniacs? I gotta do something about this, but I don't know why.
0: Now, Curly, don't trouble yourself. Let me figure this out for you. You just relax and take it easy. Why don't you sing?
1: Sing? What's the matter with you? I find out my wife and kids are crooks, and you stand there and ask me to sing.
0: Yeah.
1: Well, I don't feel like it. But at my age, I can't afford to turn down a request.

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I just called up to tell you that I'm rugged but right. My house was built with pawn shop tickets, red, white, and blue. 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I got a lot of money in the bank, I made it myself. 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

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I'd love to make it longer, but I've got a late date. My morals have always been gone with the wind, so let's breeze it tonight.

0: Hey, Curly.
1: Yeah?
0: I've been thinking this over, and I got it all figured out. If you follow my plan, you'll never have to worry about Alice.
2: I love you. I knew I could count on you. What are we going to do?
0: Call the FBI and turn her in.
2: I can't turn Alice in. She's my wife.
0: But this is a federal offense. What's more important, your wife or your country?
2: My country? No, my wife. No, that's a tough question. My country I'm living in, and my wife I'm living off. I can't turn Alice in. They'll arrest her. Don't you realize that? They'll arrest her and send her away to prison. That'll upset my whole life.
0: What do you mean?
2: Well, I'm a very busy guy. What with my radio shows, my television appearances, my recordings, and going up to visit Alice, I won't have any time to go fishing.
0: Well, Curly, I can fix that. I'll see that she's sent to a pen close by. I got a little pull. I think I can get her sent to Alcatraz. Right in the San Francisco Bay, and you can take a ferry over every Sunday and see her.
2: I can't let them send Alice to Alcatraz.
0: What's the matter with Alcatraz?
2: I get seasick on a ferry. Wait a minute. I'm not going to turn Alice in.
0: Mm-hmm.
2: All we got to do is to take all these letters and sneak them back into the right boxes tonight. Now, how do you like that idea?
0: Oh, crazy man, crazy. I can't wait to get caught with a sack of hot mail.
2: Yeah, you're right. We could get caught. Look, we'll just have to get somebody else to do it for us. Now, we'll find somebody to take that...
3: Anybody home? I brought the groceries.
2: This kid's timing is uncanny.
0: Hey, Curly. How are you going to get him to take them letters back?
2: He's a kid, a kid. I'll make a game out of it.
3: Hiya, fellas.
2: Oh, Julius. Hey, you're just in time. Julie, how would you like to play post office with me?
3: You pucker one blubber lip and I'll clout you with a salami.

0: frank with you. I've got something awful to tell you, and it's very confidential.
1: What is it, Mr. Harris?
0: Well, I just found out that the woman I love is a crook.
1: No kidding.
0: You won't tell anybody, will you?
1: No. I won't even tell your wife.
0: Don't be funny. I'm talking about my wife. She's a crook, a thief, and she's been stealing mail.
1: You're accusing Miss Fay of being a thief? Ooh, I won't stand here and listen to this. I'm going to take my delivery basket and get out of here.
0: But Julius, you can help me. Don't leave
2: Curly,
0: now.
2: Curly, let him go.
0: But we want him to take the mail with him.
3: He's taking it.

0: But he don't know he's taking it. While you were talking to him, I planted the letters in his delivery basket. At least we're getting it out of the house.
1: Well, don't you realize that as soon as the kid gets out of the house with the mail, we're in the clear. Oh, wait a minute. Come in.
2: I beg your pardon. I'm from the postal inspector's office.
1: Ow!
2: Some mail has been missing in this neighborhood, and we have a pretty good idea who's taking it.
3: Holy smoke, then it's true what Mr. Harris said.
1: Officer, I happen to know who it is, too. And I feel it's my patriotic duty to turn in the culprit. The one who stole the mail is...
3: Mr. Harris, please don't...
1: Sorry, Julius. But if you've been stealing mail, you've got to pay the penalty. Take him away, officer.
0: So long, kid. I'll send you a cake.
3: Wait a minute. You can't...
1: Don't worry, kid. I'll get you a good, cheap lawyer. He'll have you out in 20 or 30 years. You'll have time to get in the Army. You'll be all right.
3: Why are you trying to pin this on me? I didn't do nothing. I'm just an innocent grocery boy.
0: A likely story. Search him, officer. Better yet, search his grocery basket.
2: What have you got in that basket, son?
3: Nothing but groceries. I'll lift up the lid and show you. Look, artichokes, rutabagas, string beans, special delivery letters, airmail letters. Wait a minute! How did this stuff get in my basket?
2: It looks bad for you, son.
3: But I never saw this stuff before. I'm innocent, I tell you. I'm innocent. I'm innocent.
1: This kid can act. Great.
0: I think he's overplaying it a little.
4: Phil, what's all the racket in
2: here? Don't get excited, lady. I am from the postal inspector's office.
4: See you around.
3: Miss Faye, come back here. This man is arresting me for stealing mail.
4: Arresting you? Oh, officer, I can't let you arrest this boy. He's innocent. I know he didn't steal that mail. I have a confession to make.
1: Thank goodness there's a spark of decency left in her.
2: Lady, you seem to know something about this. Did you steal this mail?
4: Well, of course not. My two little girls stole it.
1: How do you like that? She's railroading her own babies on a bum rap. My kids didn't do it.
2: All right, make up your mind. They don't care who did it, but I'm arresting somebody.
1: Then arrest the right person.
2: Who is the right person?
5: She is.
4: I am not.
3: Of course she isn't. I think it was Mr. Harris.
1: Don't be ridiculous. What's the matter with you? Do I look like the kind of a guy who would steal? Just look at my face. Look at me. You can see I'm honest and wooden. Who slipped these handcuffs on me?

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1: 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But shh, don't tell THA they lost yet another bid. 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Click-clack trickery track. They sold you in a nice package. Now there's no looking back. What once was for a century will be gone in the blink of an eye, transformed into a sleek but lovely alien creature with seductively long lashes, steady gaze, and penetrating constant smile. All aboard! The conductor is always on the engine, after all. Never the caboose. You lose.

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1: It's time now for John Lund as...
2: Johnny Dollar.
3: My name is DeFranco, Mr. Dollar. I'm with the Claims Division of Eastern Life and Trust.
2: What can I do for you, Mr. DeFranco?
3: Help me pay off a claim, I hope.
2: Well, that's a new wrinkle.
3: Yeah, one of our new policyholders passed away last month. We can't seem to locate his beneficiary.
2: Well, maybe he doesn't want the money.
3: It's a she. Everybody wants money, especially insurance money. Would you like to take a whack at it?
2: What floor are you on, Mr. DeFranco?
3: Fourth, 418. Just after you get off the elevator, turn to your left.
2: Be there in an hour.
0: John Lund in a transcribed adventure of the man with the action-packed expense account. America's fabulous freelance insurance investigator.
2: Yours truly, Johnny Dollar.

0: 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The following is an accounting of expenditures during my investigation of the Thelma Ibsen matter. Expense account item one, 15 cents, bus fare from my apartment to Milton DeFranco's office, where we got right down to business.
1: The deceased was a man named John Linden. He made his living selling papers in front of the Metropolitan Building.
0: Oh, on 3rd Street?
1: Yes. Did you ever see him?
0: Yeah, I guess I have. Somehow you never think of someone like that leaving insurance money.
1: No, you don't, but he took out two policies November the 5th, 1940, both of them $500 life.
0: Uh-huh.
1: So he has an estate of $1,000 that we have to give to a person named Thelma Ibsen.
0: His daughter or something?
1: No relation at all, just someone who stopped and talked to him one day.
0: He must have had quite a line.
1: Yeah, you'd think so, but I doubt it. He was only 10 years old at the time.
0: Oh.
1: I got all this from the agent who wrote up the policy, just to buy his papers from old John. One day he told the agent he wanted to take out some life insurance so he could do something nice for a little girl he'd met that afternoon. And that's it.
0: Well, quite a profitable meeting for her, huh?
1: Yeah. Of course, $1,000 isn't a lot of money these days. But from him, it's a lot.
0: Yeah.
1: Thelma Ibsen must be 23 or 4 by now. I'd like to see her face when she gets that insurance check and finds out who it's from and why. Might prove something about something.
0: Yeah, it could. Or maybe she isn't doing nice things for people anymore.
1: Let's hope she is. I keep thinking of that old man out there hustling papers every day to make his $1.52 in premiums every week. It gets me somehow.
0: Huh?
1: He only saw her that one day in his life.
0: The local address for Thelma Ibsen was 213 Brainbridge. From neighbors, I learned that Thelma's parents had been killed in an automobile accident in 1945. She'd moved crosstown to live with an aunt. A Mrs. Mary Seeley. Mrs. Seeley died in 1950. Again, Thelma had moved. Where, nobody seemed to know. But they did know where she'd been working at the time. One of the girls there was brought into the manager's office.
2: Yes. She quit without notice a couple of years ago. She just didn't come back.
0: Were you a friend of hers?
2: Yes. We were good friends. Used to have lunch together every day. We started here together, too.
0: I see. Have you heard from her?
2: Mm-mm, no.
0: Any idea where she might have gone?
2: New York, I think. It's the closest place to go, isn't it?
0: Funny she didn't write anybody or say anything when she left, don't you think?
2: Yes, but Thelma was like that.
0: Like what?
2: Well, don't misunderstand me. She was a real sweet girl, but there was something you could tell about her right away when you met her. She had plans of her own, and she just kept them to herself.
0: Mm-hmm.
2: You don't suppose anything's happened to her?
0: I'm just trying to locate her. Did she ever talk about going to New York?
2: No.
0: Well, what did she talk about?
2: Oh, about meeting someone and getting married.
0: Was she going with anyone when she disappeared?
2: Oh, a couple people around the office.
0: Are they still around?
2: I think so. You going to talk to them?
0: I'd like to.
2: They haven't heard from her either. No one has. She just plain left, bag and baggage.
0: At the apartment hotel where she'd been living since her aunt's death, I learned that Thelma Ibsen had suddenly checked out with all of her belongings around Christmas of 1950. No forwarding address. The hospital, jail, and morgue records for the previous 2 years were covered. Nothing came up. A high school annual provided a fairly good picture of a tall, smiling girl with a pleasant face looking out from under a miter cap. The Motor Vehicle Bureau recorded a driver's license issued in her name. A right thumb and forefinger print came with it. The picture, the prints, and all available information went into a file. Thelma Ibsen became a missing person. 2 days later, the people at her office were re-questioned. And then one of them recalled a man that she had been seen with just before her disappearance. Expense account item two, $15. Transportation and incidentals, Hartford to New York. For the purpose of locating a Mr. Floyd Turnbull for possible information concerning Thelma Ibsen's whereabouts. I made a list of the Floyd Turnbulls in the city directory and set out to interview each one. The right man happened to be number five on my list.
3: Yes, of course I know Thelma Ibsen, Mr. Dollar. You say you're from an insurance company?
0: That's right, Mr. Turnbull. Can you tell me where she is right now?
3: I'm afraid I can't. Sit down, Mr. Dollar. Sit down.
0: Thanks. Understand you knew her in Hartford.
3: That's right, I did. She came here to New York with me.
0: Oh?
3: Let me assure you, there was nothing improper about it. I met Thelma when she was working in one of the offices I do business with there. And when I suggested that she drive to New York with me, I did it with the understanding that we were to be married here.
0: I see.
3: No one could have been more surprised than I when she disappeared.
0: You mean here in New York?
3: Yes.
0: Well, when was this?
3: It was Christmas Eve of 1950.
0: Oh.
3: Thelma was staying with my sister Edna in Westchester. I picked her up about 6 in the evening to go to a party. And we stopped for gasoline somewhere between here and Long Island. I left the car for a moment, and when I came back, she was gone.
0: And you haven't seen her since?
3: And I haven't seen her since.
0: Well, did she leave a note in the car, or a message of some kind?
3: Nothing, not a word.
0: And she hasn't gotten in touch with you at all?
3: No.
0: She's never written?
3: Never.
0: I can't quite get with this. You were going to be married, and she disappeared in a filling station on Christmas Eve. Did you argue or something?
3: No. I don't think I would ever have argued with Thelma. She was kind and sweet and gentle and all things to me. Your appearance here and these questions bring back the memory very strongly.
0: How long had you known her before you decided to get married?
3: About 3 weeks.
0: Do you have any idea why she walked away?
3: Yes. But I doubt if it's of any practical value to you.
0: Well, any information I can get would be very helpful in locating her, Mr. Turnbull.
3: All right, then. I think she was frightened.
0: Of what?
3: Of life, Mr. Dollar. Not people or circumstance, but life.
0: You say that with a lot of conviction.
3: Yes. Thelma had always been, well, a poor girl. She worked instead of going to college. She lived with a rather dowdy aunt who died just before I met her. Her parents had been killed in an accident a few years before. I think I offered her happiness that she always longed for. But she simply wasn't mature enough or adjusted well enough to accept it. But this is of no value, isn't it?
0: Well, it might be. Did you know of any ambition she had? Maybe she wanted to go on the stage.
3: She simply wanted to be my wife and live here. Oh, I can see what you're thinking. I'm old enough to be her father, but that's not the reason she walked away from that car. Believe me, Mr. Dollar, unless I'm terribly mistaken, that girl was very much in love with me and wanted to marry me.
0: Tell me, have you tried to find her?
3: No, I have not. I waited around the filling station that night hoping she'd return, but I didn't report the matter to the police. I intended to hire private detectives to locate her, but I gave that up, too.
0: Well, I don't understand. If you loved her...
3: Well, would this make it understandable, Mr. Dollar? Thelma was a rational, normal human being when I left her in that car. No one forced her away from it or me. The man at the station said she merely stepped out and disappeared down the street. She left of her own free will for her own reasons.
0: Yeah, I think I can see your point.
3: Thank you, Mr. Dollar. I've hoped that one day she'd appear at my door. Contact me, come to me, but she hasn't. Is there any way I can help you more concretely?
0: Well, if you could tell me the exact location of that filling station.
3: I believe I can do that, but why?
0: Last place she was seen alive.
3: Oh. That word, alive.
0: Just a word, Mr. Turnbull. Tell me, do you suppose she had any money when she left?
3: Why do you ask?
0: Well, she'd have had to go to work if she didn't. Maybe she had...
3: I see. Yes, she had money, quite a bit.
0: How much?
3: $2,300.
0: Oh?
3: She stole it from me, Mr. Dollar. I left my wallet and my overcoat. She took it while I was gone. I would have given her all this, everything, but she had to steal it from me. She had to steal it like a common little thief. There's truly no fool like an old fool, is there, Mr. Dollar?
0: When I left Turnbull, it struck me. Here was the second elderly man in Thelma Ibsen's life. One had given her money, which she wasn't around to receive. And from this one, she'd taken money and didn't wait around to say thanks. Expense account item 3, $50.50. Car rental and incidentals involved in checking Floyd Turnbull's story. A major oil company owned and operated the filling station where Thelma Ibsen had been seen last. Their payroll records named three attendants on duty Christmas Eve 1950. I located and interviewed all three. Enclosed fine statement of Earl Camden.
4: Sure. Sure, I remember that chick. Better look in this picture, I'll tell you that. Well, anyways, she drove in with the old guy, see? He hadn't been away from the car more than 20 seconds before, for she was out and walking down the street as fast as she could go. Well, when he came back and asked what happened to her, I told him. Well, and he went back and sat in his car for maybe a couple of hours just waiting for her. I knew she was gone for good. I felt sorry for the old geezer. She shouldn't have run out like that. Christmas Eve and all.
0: Edna Turnbull Spencer, Westchester, verified her brother's story. Thelma Ibsen had left all of her clothes at the house. Mrs. Spencer had not heard a word from her since Christmas Eve of 1950. The matter went to the New York Police Missing Persons Bureau. A check on the morgue and hospital records was unsuccessful. However, the police fingerprint files turned up an interesting lead.
1: Misdemeanor, drunk, disturbing the peace. She was fined $25 a night, court April 25th, 1951.
0: What's the address?
1: 1212 Yardley.
0: 1212 Yardley. Okay. At the address on Yardley, I learned that Thelma Ibsen had moved 8 months before. Again, there was no forwarding address. The landlady turned out to be quite talkative, however.
5: I'm glad, too, she moved from here, Mr. Dollar. I'd like to help you find her, but I'm awfully glad she moved from here.
0: Well, why do you say that, Mrs. Prince?
5: Oh, noisy. Parties all the time. I run a quiet place for quiet people, you know.
0: Yes, yes, I'm sure, but...
5: I thought she was the quiet type when she took the apartment, or I'd never have given it to her. She told me she was a secretary, that she worked downtown.
0: Did she say where?
5: Oh, no. And she didn't work. How could she? She was out every night and slept most of the day. The men used to come to see her. Honestly.
0: Do you know any of them, Mrs. Prentice?
5: Oh, no. Just men. All kinds, all sorts.
0: I see. Was she friendly with anybody in the building?
5: No.
0: Did she go with any particular man?
5: I couldn't say. All I can tell you is I'm glad she doesn't live here anymore. I'm awfully glad.
0: The more people I talked to, the more I learned about Thelma Ibsen and the less I liked what I heard. I went back to the city hall. It had occurred to me that hardly anyone is ever arrested for being drunk and disturbing the peace alone. I was right. The night court files revealed that Thelma Ibsen had been arrested with eight other people. I took down their names and began to check them out. Number 6 down the line was a man named Unger, who was in the hosiery business. Yes, he remembered Thelma Ibsen very well. No, he hadn't seen her for 6 months, but he could tell me where she lived. He did, and I went there.
6: Yes, sir, may I help you?
0: I'm looking for Miss Thelma Ibsen.
6: Oh, I'll ring a room. Is she expecting you?
0: No. My name is Dollar. It's a business matter.
6: Mr. Dollar.
0: That's right.
6: Just a moment. I'm ringing. Well, I don't understand that.
0: What?
6: She came in about a half hour ago. I know she's up there.
0: Well, maybe she came out again.
6: No, I'd have seen her. I've been at the desk all the time. Well, if that isn't the strangest thing.
0: Maybe she's visiting one of the other apartments.
6: Perhaps. Would you like to leave a message, Mr. Dollar?
0: Well, it'll be okay if I go up and camp on her doorstep. I've been looking for her for a long time now.
6: Of course.
0: I took the elevator up to the 15th floor and walked down the hall to Thelma Ibsen's apartment. The door was standing partially open. All the lights seemed to be on. Miss Ibsen? Miss Ibsen? Miss Ibsen?
7: Go back. Get away from this room.
0: What?
7: Get away or I'll jump.
0: I'd found Thelma Ibsen. Only she was standing on a ledge outside the window, all ready for a leap into eternity.
8: 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Star John Lund, we bring you the second act of Yours Truly, Johnny Dollar.

0: don't come any closer.
1: I won't. Thelma.
0: What?
1: You better come in now. You don't want to do this.
0: I'm going to do it.
1: It's cold out there. Don't you think you should come inside?
0: I'm going to jump. Stay away now. Don't try to grab me.
1: I'll do anything you say, Thelma. Okay.
0: I never saw you before. How do you know my name?
1: I've seen you.
0: No, you haven't. I remember people. Watch.
1: Just going to light a cigarette. Do you want one?
0: No.
1: Can I have one?
0: All right. Where did you see me?
1: In a picture. In your high school annual. You went to high school in Hartford.
0: I don't know you. What's your name?
1: Johnny Dollar.
0: Are you from Hartford?
1: Yeah.
0: Step over there. Let me see your face in the light. No. You aren't from Hartford. You're lying to me.
2: Mr. Dollar, I want to...
0: Go away, I'll jump.
2: Why, Miss Ibsen...
0: Go on. Get out of here.
1: Go ahead. Call the police.
2: Yes. Of course.
0: I heard you tell him to call the police. I don't care. They can't stop me. Nobody can stop me.
1: Maybe they won't even try, Thelma.
0: Oh, I know they will. They'll talk to me just the way you're talking. They try to get close enough to grab me. I wanted somebody to call the police. I want them all down there waiting for me to jump. When the crowd's big enough, I'll jump right down there. I'm not afraid to do it.
1: Why do you want to jump, Thelma?
0: I have my reasons. Look, there's a couple of people down there who see me. They'd like to see me jump.
1: I don't think they'd like to see that at all, Thelma.
0: Oh, yes, they would. They might say they wouldn't, but they'll hang around, and if I don't jump, they'll be disappointed.
1: Nobody wants you to jump, Thelma.
0: Oh, sure they do. Those people down there would love to see it happen. You'd like it, too.
1: If I wanted to see you jump, I'd be waiting on the street with those people. But I don't want to see you do that. And neither do they. I want you to live, Thelma.
0: Lots more people down there now. Oh. They're getting the big lights up here. God.
1: Thelma, look. If you're broke, if you need money...
0: They'll come any closer, I told you before.
1: I want to help you, Thelma.
0: Nobody wants to help me. Nobody's ever wanted to help me.
1: You're wrong about that. Floyd Turnbull wanted to help you.
0: Floyd Turnbull? You met him?
1: Yes. And he's still very much in love with you.
0: After I stole money from him and walked out on him?
1: The money meant nothing to him. He still loves you, Thelma. Thelma?
0: I don't love him. I never loved him.
1: He thought so.
0: He was just nice.
1: Why did you leave him that way?
0: I'm no good. Never have been, you know. I've never been any good to anybody.
1: Would you like to talk to Floyd?
0: No. I don't want to talk to him or anybody. I know. But after I jump, I want you to tell Floyd something.
1: Sure.
0: Tell him I meant to send the money back to him. I didn't think it was that much. Tell him I... never was any good at all. But I left him because of that.
1: All right.
0: You can tell him I loved him. He'd feel good, I think.
1: All right.
0: Go back! I don't care who you are. Go back or I'll jump!

0: exactly what I want to do, how I want to do it. I'm going to jump.
1: From what I know about you, I thought you always knew pretty much what you wanted out of life.
0: I never knew anything. And it's all botched up. I'd be happy one minute and crying the next. Things kept happening all the time. Got so tiresome. When Mom and Daddy died, I should have died too. Then I wouldn't be here making all those people down there have bad dreams for weeks to come. I should have been with them when they were killed in that car. Well, won't be long. I won't be tired anymore pretty soon.
1: Thelma, wait.
0: Wait for what? You say you've talked to people who've known me, who know what I was and what I am. I didn't turn out the way they wanted me to, did I? I didn't even turn out the way I wanted to be. Look at me. Why should I wait?
1: One man I didn't talk to had more faith in you than anybody else. He was an old man who sold newspapers in front of the Metropolitan Building. His name was John Linden. Old John. Thelma? Old John?
0: Old John.
1: You met him one day when you were a little girl. It meant a lot in his life. An awful lot. You remember old John?
0: Yes. I was downtown after school to look in the windows. I had a nickel and I bought a paper from this old man. I talked to him. He said I was a very nice girl and he asked me my name and where I lived.
1: What did you talk about, Thelma?
0: About school. And about growing up. He told me I'd grow up someday to be a lovely woman. He said, lovely woman. He was very nice.
1: What else did you talk about?
0: School. He asked me what grade I was in. Let's see. I guess I was in the fifth grade or maybe the sixth. It's such a long time ago.
1: But you remember it.
0: Of course, I remember it now. Where's John now?
1: He died a month ago, Thelma. He left you all his money.
0: What money? What money would that poor old man have?
1: Insurance money. Comes to $1,000.
0: You're lying.
1: No, I'm not, Thelma. That's why I've been looking for you. It's my job to see that you get the money that he left for you. He wanted you to have it.
0: Why? I didn't know him, only that afternoon.
1: But he wanted to help you.
0: You're making all this up. It's all a lie.
1: No. No, look.
0: What?
1: These prove I'm from the insurance company. Here.
0: Throw them over.
1: All right. You see? He wanted you to have something.
0: That old man. That poor old man. I only stopped and talked to him.

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Martinis. I needed them. 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The psychiatrist who examined and treated Thelma Ibsen believed that she'll make a complete recovery in time. They say it'll take months to determine the exact cause of her breakdown. But as far as we're concerned, the case is closed. 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Yours truly, Johnny Dollar.

Yours truly, Johnny Dollar, stars John Lund in the title role and is written by E. Jack Newman with music by Eddie Dunstetter. John Lund can currently be seen in the Universal International picture Just Across the Street. Featured in tonight's cast were Tom Tully, Jeanette Nolan, John McIntyre, Joe Kearns, and Virginia Gregg. Yours truly, Johnny Dollar, is transcribed in Hollywood by Jaime Dolan.

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3: Hello, Hilltop. My name is Nick Kennedy, and this is the KTQA concert calendar for September 28th through October 11th, 2026. The weather is starting to get a little colder, the leaves are changing color, and our neighbors are dusting off their winter jackets for the first time since spring. But what does that mean for me? Cooking a big pot of beans, of course. But I'm not sure it's cassoulet season quite yet, so here's my recipe for pork chile verde. First, soak a pound of dried pinto beans in a... Wait a second. We're getting a call. This was not planned, neighbors, but let's see who's trying to talk to me. Hello, you're live on KTQA, so please keep it G-rated.
4: Good afternoon. May I please speak with Nicholas Kennedy?
3: This is he, and please call me Nick. I do not like the sound of my full
4: name. Nicholas, my name is Agent Dinky McWinky of the United States Federal Communications Commission. I would like to discuss some recent problematic communications you may have made over the air in recent weeks.
3: I call bullshit. That's not the way y'all operate. You are not real. You are a fake agent. Also, I will ask you again, please call me Nick. That is my
4: name. I do not believe you are in a position to bargain here, Nicholas.
3: Nick. My name is Nick.
4: Nicholas, I know who you are. I know what you have been posting online, and I know your internet search history. I know that you drive a light brown 1979 Renault 5 that you imported from France 3 years ago. License plate number CNN1017. Your address is 1208
3: South. And when you try to reveal my personal details on the air, that is when you get cut off. Let's stop this charade. I've got beans to cook. Let's see who's playing.
4: We have the means to intercept your broadcast, Nicholas.
3: Oh yeah? Well, you know I can just turn you down, Twinkle Dink.
4: My name is Dinky. You will call me Dinky. This is not a joking matter. Turning me down will result in a fine of $100 billion and prison time of no less.
3: Not interested. Hey, let's see who's playing in Tacoma over the next couple...
5: Nicholas Wenceslas McCorkle Wesley Willis Kennedy, you are under arrest by order of the Federal Communique... Ouch.
6: Oh no, not again. Alright, I'll go grab a bucket and a mop. Just do the concert calendar regularly this time, Nick.
3: Sure thing, dude. Now, without further interruptions, let's see who's playing in Tacoma over the next couple weeks. On Monday the 28th of September at Real Art, Blown Noble, Hot Hail, Replicas, and Night School DJ, doors at 6:30, show at 7, that one is all ages. On Tuesday the 29th at the Airport Tavern, an EDM show featuring Proton Purple, Noiseworthy, Cancel the Couch, and Euphorics. The beat drops at 8 p.m., and that is 21 and over. At Real Art, Body Shot, Amor de Dios, Mad de Dog, Favism, and Despise. Doors at 6:30, show at 7, and that one is all ages. On Wednesday the 30th at the Spanish Ballroom, Cynical Weirdos, The Stock Market, and Sam Corey. Doors at 6, show at 7. That is all ages. At the Spar Tavern over in Old Town, Prague jazz band Velocity is playing from 7 to 10 p.m. That is 21 and over. On Thursday, October 1st, at the Spanish Ballroom, all the way from London, and I mean the one in England, not the one between Detroit and Toronto, the Zach Schultz Gang is playing with local support from Roy G. Biv. Doors at 6:30, music at 7:30, and that is all ages. On Friday the 2nd at the Airport Tavern, Rebel Soldiers, Two Story Zori, and 9 to Faya. 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On Saturday, October 3rd at Jazz Bones, Joel Gibson Jr. with Hooligan. Doors at 7, show at 8, and that is 21 and over. At Real Art, Tiger Penis, Flatline, Bodie Boys, and Mosquito. Honest question, what makes you want to name your band Tiger Penis anyway? If it is to get an extra mention on the concert calendar, well, I guess you're successful. Doors at 6:30, show at 7, and that is all ages. On Sunday the 4th at the Spanish Ballroom, Chewing Gum, Diving Board, Social Etiquette, and Discernment. Doors at 5, show at 6, and that is all ages. On Monday the 5th at the Airport Tavern, Bit Brigade is performing a selection of music from some classic Nintendo games, including Mega Man 2, Castlevania, and Tetris, though, correct me if I'm wrong, but isn't Tetris music mostly classic Russian folk songs? Whatever, I'm a total frogging dork, so I appreciate the unabashed dorkitude. Doors at 6:30, show at 7:30, and unusually for the airport, this one is actually all ages. On Tuesday the 6th at the airport, an EDM show with Vengeance, B2B, Proserpina, Paniolo, Sirena, Shigo, and Mommy. Doors at 8, beat drops at 9, that is 21 and over. At the Spanish Ballroom, Ding Mao, Velvet Tang, and Drop the Star. Doors at 6, show at 7, that is all ages. On Wednesday the 7th at the Spanish Ballroom, Pop Evil, Bedlam, and Lines of Loyalty. Doors at 6:30, music at 7:30, and that is all ages. Across 2 days, on October 8th and 9th at the Airport Tavern, The Green is playing with support from Johnny Sweet. Both nights are sold out, so no more details here, but if you must go, please be very careful to avoid secondhand ticket scams. On Friday the 9th of October at the Temple Theater, Yellow Wolf and Highly Suspect are playing. Doors at 6, show at 7. That one is all ages. On Saturday the 10th at the airport, Bumpin' Uglies with Article Sound System. Doors at 7, show at 8, and that is 21 and over. At Jazz Bones, Eldridge Gravy and the Court Supreme with Winehouse. Doors at 8, show at 9, and that is 21 and over. At Real Art, In Loving Memory, The Spirit of Versailles, Guilt, and No Leaders Please. Doors at 6, music at 6:30. That is all ages. At the Spanish Ballroom, Babes in Canyon, Anna Smirk, and Shelby Natasha. Doors at 7, show at 8. That is all ages. On Sunday the 11th at the airport, Sunday Jazz Sesh with Rich Wetzel's Grooving Higher Orchestra. That is an early show. Doors open at 4, music starts at 5, and that one is all ages. At Real Art, Strut, X Recoil X, and Cherub Chains. Doors at 7, show at 7:30, and that one is all ages. And finally, at the Spanish Ballroom, a bit of funky, jazzy, slightly proggy and groovy instrumental Weedly Deedlies, The True Loves with Velocity. Doors at 6, funky Weedly Deedlies start at 7, and all ages are welcome to attend. And that's all I got for you right now. If you got a show you want me to know about, or if you want to let me know of some other thing that I really should know about, i.e. problematic bands or venues, I'm still open to hearing that kind of stuff. 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

0: Suspense. Autolite and its 96,000 dealers present Metro-Goldwyn-Mayer's star, Mr. Van Johnson, in Salvage, a suspense play produced and edited by William Speer.
1: Happy Easter, Mr. Wilcox.
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0: And now, with Salvage and the performance of Van Johnson, Autolite hopes once again to keep you in suspense.
3: So it's gone up in smoke. Oh, I'm not complaining. Maybe $400,000 seems a little steep. A week ago, I would have said 400 grand was a lot of money to light a cigarette with. But it's funny the things you find out, the things that are really important when you're about to die. She came in without knocking and sat down on the edge of my rooming house bed, and it was so quiet you could hear the springs creak, both of them. I went on packing my suitcase after a quick look for the changes marriage sometimes makes in a woman. I found none. She was still as approachable as a park bench. She sat there watching me, and suddenly I realized that love can be as close to hate as the two sides of a thin dime.
4: Going somewhere?
3: No, I just pack a suitcase to keep in training. Someday I may have to skip out in a hurry.
4: Miss me?
3: Beat it, I'm busy.
4: Just as I thought. You still love me, Danny, deep down.
3: What did you come up here for, to excavate?
4: No, thought you might be interested in the job.
3: Any job you could offer me wouldn't pay enough.
4: It might.
3: And my income tax would be too high. Beat it.
4: It's a job flying a plane.
3: Whose plane?
4: If you're interested, you can get the details tonight. All I know is that there's good money in it, and it's temporary.
3: What isn't?
4: Are you interested?
3: Where do I get the details?
4: How about Mike's on 59th Street for dinner? 8 o'clock?
3: I'll think it over.
4: You always said you liked adventure better than money.
3: I never said that. I like them both.
4: Well, you get them both if you get this job.
3: If I get it, who'll I be working for?
4: My husband. Who else?
3: Mr. and Mrs. Wendell H. Davis arrived at Mike's a little after 9. He was the kind of a good-natured, back-slapping, hand-shaking guy that dogs rub up against and children eat spinach from.
5: Sorry we kept you waiting, Connor. Just couldn't help it. You know, unexpected business.
3: Forget it.
5: You know what I think, Connor? There are only two kinds of people in this world. Those who are always waiting for something, and those who keep them waiting.
4: How about something to eat?
3: It can wait. What's the deal?
5: The deal? Oh, of course, of course. Gloria thinks you can handle a certain job, Connor.
3: If it's a flying job, I can handle it.
5: That's what I like to hear. Confidence. Nothing like confidence in yourself. Where did you learn to fly?
3: The United States Navy.
5: Don't say. That's wonderful. I was in myself back in the First World War. Got myself assigned to as trim and seaworthy a desk as you could find in Washington. How long are you in?
3: 4 years.
5: 4 years, you don't say. Can you navigate?
3: Sure, the United States Navy likes to know where it's going.
5: All right, the job's yours.
3: If you don't mind, Mr. Davis, I'd like to know what kind of a job it is.
5: You'll be working for the Intercontinent Salvage Corporation, an enterprise incorporated under the laws of the state of New York. Are you satisfied?
3: What are you going to salvage?
5: Gold.
3: That's nice work. Is there money in it?
5: Is there money in it? Say, this fellow's killing me, Gloria.
4: I wonder if that would quiet you a little.
5: We're in business, Connor, to salvage gold from the ocean bottom. Tell me, do you know what a galleon is?
3: Sure, 4 quarts.
5: Hold it. Now, this is a serious business matter, Connor. If you aren't interested, just say so.
3: A galleon is an old Spanish sailing vessel. What of it?
5: Galleon's the kind of a boat the Spaniards used to use to send gold back to Spain. Now, here. See this map here? The circle takes in Cuba and the Bahamas. Right in here, they went down by the dozens, gold and all. Sometimes pirates sunk them, sometimes they hit a hurricane. But the gold is still there. Billions. Billions.
3: Some of the places marked here actually show latitude and longitude. If the stuff is located so exactly, why hasn't it been salvaged till now?
5: Oh, plenty of it's been salvaged already. You don't hear about it because the government has a habit of taking such big cuts that most salvage work is kept secret. And some of it's a little harder to get at.
3: Why?
5: Oh, just little things like hurricanes, sharks, poisoned coral, sometimes island savages. But Intercontinent is going down after that gold on a big scale, legitimately.
3: I see. You're making it a big business.
5: Exactly. We're a stock corporation with almost $500,000 invested capital.
3: And where does my job come in, exactly?
5: Now, Connor, do we have to discuss all the details right now? Glory is hungry.
4: You're so right.
5: I'm hungry, too. Let's relax and eat and forget business for a while, huh?
3: No, let's not.
5: All right. Have it your way, Connor. Briefly, there are 3 parts to it. The first is to do as you're told. The second is to keep your mouth shut. And the third is to fly an airplane. That's simple enough, huh?
3: How much does the third part pay?
5: It's not piecework, Connor. The whole job pays $10,000.
3: So far, so good.
5: Your job is to scout the area ahead of the salvage vessel. The only way to cover that much water is with an airplane. Does that satisfy you?
3: There was something about Wendell H. Davis and Intercontinent Salvage Corporation I didn't like. And when I saw the tub charted by Intercontinent, I liked it even less. She was built back in the 90s. Her original boilers had long since been replaced with a pair of pocket-sized oil burners. There was nothing left of her bright work, and the varnish had peeled off topside. She didn't look safe enough to sail in a fish pond. The last thing to go aboard her was the plane, a war surplus job Davis bought from somebody who had picked it up cheap from war assets. It was fitted with pontoons and extra gas tanks, and I took it up to the Cape and back on a trial spin with Wendell H. Davis accompanying me.
5: Think she's good enough to fly nonstop across the Gulf of Mexico?
3: The Gulf of Mexico? You ought to brush up on your geography.
5: Just answer my question, Connor. Don't worry about my geography. My geography's fine.
3: And your sense of direction's not so good. We're not going that way.
5: Answer my question.
3: If you want to fly out of the Gulf of Mexico, I guess she'll oblige. We were going out on the 11 o'clock tide that night. It was after 10. Behind me on the after deck, I heard a soft step in the darkness. It was Gloria.
4: Are you going to kiss me goodbye?
3: Seems we're always saying goodbye.
4: I'll miss you, darling.
3: Save it for your husband. I was just thinking of saying goodbye to him myself.
4: What do you mean?
3: This job I don't like. I don't think this tub can even get out to sea.
4: What are you worrying about? There's a plane on board.
3: I still don't like it.
4: What don't you like about it, Danny?
3: Mostly Wendell H. Davis. I don't think he's the good-natured, back-slapping guy he seems.
4: It's a long trip. Something might happen to him. An accident.
3: An accident?
4: You heard what he said. Hurricanes, sharks, poison coral. If you didn't want somebody to come back, it'd be easy.
3: You'd be sitting pretty if he didn't come back, wouldn't you?
4: We would, Danny. Together.
3: Is that why you got me this job?
4: Because I love you and I know you still love me. We wouldn't ever have to say goodbye again. This would be the last time. I'll be waiting for you, darling.
3: She walked away. There was a smile on her face like a cat that swallowed a bowl of cream. I stood there. Everything was the matter with this setup. My smiling employer, whom I didn't trust, a tub of a ship to sail in, and a plane that wouldn't have passed inspection in World War I. And Gloria, whose real name was Trouble. What sense was there to taking a job like that? No sense. Maybe that's why I took it.
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3: When the tub went out on the 11 o'clock tide that night, I was on it. I kept thinking about Gloria and why she got me that job. I kept wondering if the tub could stay afloat. I kept wondering why Davis asked about flying the Gulf of Mexico. And then I found something else to wonder about. It took me a couple of days to realize that there was something funny about the crew. There were six Chinese who slept below deck aft, and none of them could speak English. The cook was a Korean, and his conversation consisted of a wide grin. The three deckhands were fresh from Portugal. The mate was a sullen German, and the captain was almost completely deaf. A boozer, besides. It took me a couple of days, but suddenly I realized what it was. There wasn't a man in that crew I could talk to.
1: See anything of Mr. Davis? The big boss.
6: Nice.
1: Look, you don't have to talk my ear off. Just answer yes or no. Listen, you're the mate on this tub, and we're off our course. I tried to tell the captain, but he's so tanked up, we'll be in Galapagos before his head clears. Hey!
6: Oh, nuts.
3: I beat it into the radio cabin. The operator ought to be told we're off our course. I opened the door and saw the operator at his table, earphones clamped on. He looked around at me and I stopped dead. The operator in the radio cabin was a skinny red-headed kid with a frightened look on his baby face. The only one in the crew who could speak English was a badly frightened kid.
7: Hello.
3: My name's Connor. I'm the pilot for that crate out there.
7: Mine's Scott. Come on in.
3: If I can get in, this cubbyhole must...

0: 100 miles of there.
1: Why does he want anyone to think we are?
0: I wonder.
1: Did you see the diving equipment?
0: Yeah.
1: I once saw some divers work. This stuff is no good.
0: That's what I thought myself. I wouldn't wear it in a bathtub.
1: I hate to think of anyone going down in it.
0: Maybe nobody has to go down in it.
1: Huh?
0: Maybe nobody was ever supposed to go down in it.
1: What do you mean?
0: Maybe this whole trip is a fake.
1: Fake?
0: Maybe what Wendell H. Davis is doing is skipping with the money invested in Intercontinent Salvage Corporation. That would explain everything. A broken down tub that's going nowhere. A crew that asks no questions. A plane that's meant to fly Davis out of the country while this tub is reported 500 miles from here.
1: Oh, I don't know what to do. I'm not supposed to send false information when I know it's false.
0: You might get yourself in a lot of trouble, Scotty, if you don't.
1: You're right. But I ought to do my duty. Report our position accurately. And that's what I'm gonna do.
2: The dirty little rat. Get the plane started, Connor.
0: He was just a scared kid.
2: Get the plane started.
0: Just a kid worrying about his first job.
2: You heard me, Connor. Get the plane started.
0: I looked down. There was blood oozing under my shoe. I looked at the table at the dangling earphones. Then I went out with Davis following me, the gun trembling a little in his pudgy hand. He got a black valise like bank messengers carry out of his cabin. On deck, the crew got steam on one of the winches. They freed the boom, and Davis climbed into the plane beside me. I turned on the ignition. We bobbed on the water, then taxied for a minute to find the wind and warm the motor. We gathered speed like a roller coaster, the waves slapping at the pontoons. I climbed to about 3,000 feet and leveled off. The gun was still pointing at me. You can throw that gun away, Davis.
2: Keep flying.
0: Where to?
2: About 10 miles south of Tampa. My wife's waiting to be picked up. We rented a beach cottage there a couple of weeks ago.
0: Are you sure she's waiting?
2: That's the trouble with you, Connor. You don't trust women because you don't understand them. A woman has no sense of justice. It's like children and madmen. You can't hold them responsible for anything. Maybe she's waiting, maybe not.
0: And after that?
2: Across the Gulf.
0: When do you pay me?
2: When we land in Mexico, safe.
0: Look, Davis, as long as we're both in this plane, anything that happens to me happens to you, too. So we're not going to land anywhere till you throw that gun away.
2: When we land in Mexico, you'll get your money. What's the matter? Don't you trust me?
0: How much is in that bag? All the assets of Intercontinent Salvage Corporation?
2: $400,000.
0: A lot of fish to toss to the sharks.
2: Sharks?
0: Down there. Big enough to swallow a guy like you in one gulp. Which goes into the drink, the gun or you?
2: The gun stays where it is.
0: Okay. We climbed to 6,000 feet. I looked at him, and his hand was steady, the gun still pointing at me. I cut the throttle, and we drifted a moment, then lurched and nosed straight down. The wind screamed louder and louder past the wings. I looked at Davis again. He was pale, but his hand didn't move an inch. At 1,000 feet, it twitched. At 500, I stopped breathing. The plane was twisting out of control, the water coming at us like a tidal wave. At 300 feet, I threw open the throttle. The plane clawed for altitude, but the wind was hitting it like a pneumatic drill, trying to crack it wide open. It was a miracle that I leveled off. All right, Davis, you win.
2: I could have told you. I always do.
0: You don't know how close you came to being wrong. I almost lost control. We almost hit the water like a tub of cement.
2: Yeah. For a minute there, you looked kind of worried.
0: It's easy to make a mistake about someone like Wendell H. Davis. He looked like a good-natured, backslapping guy until you got a close look at those gray, murderous eyes. On a dark beach with the dimmed lights of a car, I brought the plane down on the water and taxied as close as possible. I climbed out with Davis behind me. We waded in. He was grinning as Gloria came toward us.
2: Got a rented car?
3: Sure. Got in Tampa, like you said.
2: Well, start it. I don't like flying with Connor. He almost spilled me in the drink. He might try it again.
0: Is this where I collect, like that frightened kid in the radio cab?

0: Happened?
1: What happened?
2: The less a woman knows, the smarter she is. Start the car.
0: You won't get away. When that tub is found, you'll be wanted for murder.
2: Me? Why? I couldn't kill him. I don't even exist. And neither do you.
0: What do you mean?
2: The captain will swear this plane was up scouting ahead of the salvage vessel when it crashed into the sea, and both of us were lost.
0: You paid him?
2: Enough so he'll stick to his story. We were over a bad stretch, no chance of finding us. Little things like hurricanes, sharks, poison coral, even savages.
0: So you had your disappearance from that tub all planned?
2: You don't look happy, Connor. That's too bad. I like to see a man die happy.
0: I stood there, paralyzed. She tried to hold onto his arm after knocking it aside. Blood was crawling down her face. He wrenched his arm free and she sank down on the beach. I don't know how I got to him, but I heard the crushing sound as I hit him. I could feel his nose spread under my fist like unbaked dough. The gun dropped from his linked fingers, but I didn't stop to look. I threw myself at him. His heels kicked up in my face and I stepped back. The look on his pudgy face was more astonishment than pain. He sank to one knee and tried to get up and fell. He lifted his head like a lizard in the sand, but there were no more words before it dropped again. She was still firing the empty gun at him. I took the gun gently from her hand. I lifted her head, smoothed back her hair.
1: Is he dead?
0: Dead enough. Just put your head back.
1: Everything's blurred.
0: You'll be all right. That shot just sampled your skin. Just a superficial wound, that's all.
1: The guy killed him.
0: I thought when you got me that job, you'd know that what payoff would be. I was all wrong about you. You risked your life for me.
1: Oh, my head's spinning.
0: Oh, you're going to be all right. Everything's going to be all right now.
1: Everything.
0: Once we get across the Gulf, just as he said, he doesn't exist. The plane fell into the sea while scouting ahead of the salvage vessel. The captain will swear to it. Your late husband bought us our freedom, paid for it himself. Gloria. Gloria. She blacked out. I thought of getting her a doctor right away, but that would be too risky. It was just a superficial wound, mostly shock. I tore off part of my shirt and wet it at the water's edge. I washed the blood from her hair and face and bathed the wound. I lifted her gently in my arms and carried her out to the plane and made her comfortable. Then I went back for Davis. I searched him, but he wasn't carrying anything. No identification, just a claim ticket on an express office in Mexico City. I took it, and I got his body into the plane and climbed in after him with the black bag. I turned on the ignition and the plane moved out into the Gulf. I got rid of everything in my own pockets, everything that could identify me, just to be safe. All I kept was an old cigarette case with no initials, a pocket compass, and the express ticket. Then I began prying open the lock in the black bag. I felt good. A strange feeling of being completely detached from the world down there, free of it. To them, I didn't exist anymore. 400 grand could make a world of its own, a world for just Gloria and me. A bright moon rode between broken patches of cloud as I got the lock open. I stared in. I heard myself breathing hard as if somebody else were grinning over my shoulder. The bag was filled with strips of newspaper. I don't know how long I stared straight ahead like a blind man. I heard Gloria murmuring coming out of it. I grabbed her arm. The money. It's not in that bag. That black bag's a fake.
1: Told me just before he sailed what he really did with it.
0: Told you what?
1: Didn't tell me till just before he sailed. Didn't trust anyone, not even me. Afraid I might double cross.
0: Told you what? Where is it?
1: Must be carrying an express ticket.
0: An express ticket?
1: That's why I was waiting for him at the beach cottage.
0: What's the express ticket for?
1: Where are we, Danny? Are you taking me to a doctor?
0: We'll get to a doctor, don't worry. What's the express ticket for?
1: Trunk, the Mexico City Express office. Money's in it.
0: Oh, the express ticket. Then everything's okay. That ticket's worth 400 grand and we've got it. We've got it.
1: Well, where are we, Danny?
0: Oh, don't worry about a thing, darling. Once we get across the Gulf, everything will be
1: Gulf.
0: All right. Now, don't worry. I'll get you to a doctor as soon as we get across. You blacked out, but it was only a shock, just a superficial wound.
1: Turn back.
0: I got you into the...
1: Turn back, Danny.
0: What's wrong? We'll be across the Gulf.
1: Did you hear me? Turn back.
0: Now, look, darling, get a hold of yourself.
1: For heaven's sakes, listen to me. Turn back.
0: What's wrong with you? I'm doing this because I love you. Do you want to risk a murder charge? You can't prove you killed him to save me.
1: You! You think I cared what happened to you? I did it because I hated him. Because he killed...
0: Who? You don't mean Scotty.
1: Turn back, please, for the love of...
0: What's that poor kid got to do with you?
1: Oh, poor kid. That baby face could fool anyone. It always did. We once had a dancing act together. I got him a job on that tub.
0: Job?
1: We had it all planned. It was so simple, we thought. All we had to do was switch black bags, and once you took my husband across the gulf...
0: Something's wrong.
1: That first night out, Scotty drained the extra gas tanks. He left enough gas to take this plane about halfway out over the gulf.

0: waves gnawed at the wrecked plane like rat's teeth. 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It was horrible.
1: You were in pretty bad shape yourself when this freighter picked you up.
0: By the seventh day, I gave up all hope. Till then, I figured I had a chance. Maybe one chance in a thousand.
1: Chance worth 400 grand. And you made it. If you kept quiet about that express ticket...
0: There is no express ticket. I found a soaked cigarette in my case. It didn't take long to dry. So I had a cigarette. But no match. Till I remember the compass in my pocket.
1: Compass?
0: With a little magnifying glass on it. You know how the sun's rays through a glass like that can set fire to the paper? And I had a piece of paper. Just one piece.
1: That express ticket?
0: I didn't touch it. Day after day, I clung to that one chance in a thousand for 7 days.
1: Seven? Well, we picked you up on the seventh day. You mean just before we...
0: Like I said, I'm not complaining. That cigarette sure felt good. Felt like $1 million.

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1: What a parade. 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
2: 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The play is called 6 Feet Under, and it is, as we say,
0: a tale well calculated to keep you in suspense.

0: Tonight's suspense play was produced and edited by William Speer and directed by Norman MacDonald. Music for Suspense is composed by Lucian Morawek and conducted by Lud Bluskin. Salvage is an original play written for radio by Sidney Renthal. Van Johnson is appearing on Suspense by arrangement with Metro-Goldwyn-Mayer, producers of the Irving Berlin Technicolor musical Annie Get Your Gun, starring Betty Hutton, Howard Keel, and Louis Calhoun. In the coming weeks, you will hear such stars as Arthur Godfrey and Agnes Moorhead. And don't forget, next Thursday, same time, Autolite will present Suspense, starring Dan Daly.
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5: Watson, keep your revolver at the ready.
6: But Holmes, why?
5: The killer, my dear fellow, is here in this room with us.
6: What? Dash it, Holmes, what are you talking about?
5: Observe, Watson. The panel in this wall is loose. Suppose we open it to find what is revealed beyond. We're at the door of Dr. John Watson's study, and we're about to hear another of his adventures with the fabulous Sherlock Holmes.
6: Well, good evening, Mr. Harris.
5: Oh, good evening, Dr. Watson. I hope you have another one of your memoirs available for us tonight.
6: Indeed I have, Mr. Harris. Indeed I have. And it's a very singular adventure indeed. I might add here that it's one of my favorite memoirs, Mr. Harris, where the genius of my friend Holmes never shone more brilliantly.
5: And the name of this adventure, Doctor?
6: I shall always remember it as The Adventure of the Golden Pince-Nez. And after you've taken a moment to remind our audience of the merits of Clippercroft Close, I shall proceed with the facts of this amazing story.
5: Thank you, Doctor. Maybe you've heard someone say, well, if I had his money, I could be well-dressed too. But that's not necessarily so, because the amount of money you spend doesn't make you well-dressed. It's what you buy, where you buy it, and how well it suits you. 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
6: Well, Mr. Harris, it took place in the year 1894. And this time, Inspector Hopkins, Holmes' young protege at Scotland Yard, was involved. It began in Kent, at a great gloomy house called Yoxley Old Place. Here lived a rheumatism-ridden scholar and professor named Coram, a strange and mysterious man. One night, the professor, hobbling about the house on his stick, surprised his secretary, Sergius, in his study.
7: Sergius!
8: Professor Coram!
7: What are you doing at that cabinet?
8: Trying
7: to rob me, tampering with the lock when I came in, weren't you? I was a fool to trust you, sneak thief.
8: Professor Coram, I'm sorry.
7: Get away from that cabinet before I bash your head in with this stick.
8: Yes,
7: now,
8: sir.
7: Leave this house. You're no longer my secretary. I'm giving you the sack you hear, and if you ever come back to Yoxley Old Place, I'll kill you.
3: he threatened to kill you, Sergius.
8: Yes, Anna. He gave me the sack and took on a new secretary, a Mr. Willoughby Smith.
3: Sergius, I must get into that locked cabinet in the study. I must. I will stop at nothing, nothing. Do you understand? And you must help me.
8: No, Anna, not I. I've taken an impression of the cabinet lock, and here's a floor plan of the house. This is as far as I shall go.
3: I see. So you are afraid?
8: Yes, Anna. I am afraid. I will have nothing more to do with this affair. This Professor Coram is mad. Dangerous. To get in his way means death.
7: Very well, Smith. That is all the dictation I shall give you this evening. You may go.
9: Yes, Professor Coram. But before I go, I have something to tell you.
7: What is it?
9: I was in Chatham this afternoon. The greengrocer told me a woman, a stranger, was inquiring the way to the house here.
7: A woman? What woman? Did he describe her?
9: Why, yes. The greengrocer said she was a foreign-looking woman, sir. Black hair, tall, glasses, a tiny scar on her chin.
7: Then it's she. She's found me at last. One moment, Smith.
9: Yes, sir.
7: How do you know so much about this woman? How were you able to describe her so well?
9: Well, I told you the greengrocer...
7: That's a lie! She sent you here.
9: What?
7: You want what I have in that cabinet in my study. You're spying on
9: Professor
7: me.
9: Coram, I don't know what you're talking about.
7: I'm sorry, Smith. I'm afraid I misjudged you. Lost my temper for a moment. Forgive me?
9: Of course. Good night, sir.
7: Good night, Smith.
0: Mr. Smith.
9: Yes, Susan?
0: Where are you going, sir, so late at night?
9: Into Professor Coram's study.
0: Well, Mr. Smith, I wouldn't do that. Indeed, I wouldn't. I've been the professor's housemaid for more than a year, and I can tell you, he doesn't like anyone in his study after dark.
9: I'm just going in to get a book, and the professor's in bed.
0: Maybe he is, and maybe he isn't. But mark my words, Mr. Smith. Don't go into the study.
9: Look here, Susan, suppose you go back to your room and stop giving me advice. I'm perfectly capable of managing my own affairs.
0: But, Mr.
9: Good night, Susan.

Let's see. Where is that lamp? If I remember... Who's that? Who's there by the cabinet? Professor Corum, is it you? No! No! No, don't...

0: Well, Mr. Holmes, that's the entire story. This Professor Coram's secretary, Willoughby Smith, was found dead in the study. A sealing wax knife in his neck.
1: Interesting, my dear Inspector Hopkins. Very. And as you say, the presence of the knife a considerable distance from the body would indicate murder, not suicide. This sealing wax knife was part of the equipment in the study?
0: Yes, sir. It always lay on the desk.
1: I see.
2: And other than that, Inspector Hopkins, you found nothing?
0: Nothing to put a finger on, Dr. Watson. That's why I returned from Kent in this beastly weather to consult you both here at Baker Street. Mr. Holmes, I need your help.
1: Yes, quite people who come to the end of their wits usually do. Now then, Hopkins, a few questions.
0: Yes, sir.
1: You examined the grounds?
0: I did.
2: What did you find?
0: A few faint impressions on the garden path. It must have been the killer. It was the only way to enter the house since the front door was locked and bolted.
1: These footprints, Hopkins, were they coming or going?
0: I couldn't say for sure, sir. They were so faint.
1: Were they large or small?
0: I couldn't distinguish, Mr. Holmes. As I said, they
1: were... Oh, rubbish.
2: Holmes, what the juice?
1: Oh, Hopkins, I'm disappointed in you. The faintest impressions in the earth when viewed with open eyes are enormously revealing. Now, in this pouring rain, they've no doubt been obliterated entirely. Watson.
2: Yes, Holmes?
1: Get your waterproof and your hat.
2: You mean we're going
1: to... Yes, quite. We're going to Yoxley Old Place in Kent. I believe there's a train for Chatham leaving Charing Cross in an hour.
2: Holmes, look here, along the garden path. There's a narrow border of grass along it, some 6 inches in width.
1: There is indeed, Watson. What of it?
2: Well, the killer could have trod this strip of grass in order to conceal his footprints. Perhaps that is why Hopkins saw nothing.
1: Oh, nonsense.
2: Eh?
1: Whoever entered the garden gate, Watson, and came along this path to enter the house had no intention of committing murder.
2: Well, how do you know that?
1: It's elementary, my dear fellow. A killer would have come armed with a weapon. But this assassin used a sealing wax knife snatched from the study desk. Hence, the murder was on the spur of the moment.
2: Yes, Joe Holmes, you're right.
1: Yes, quite. But now, Watson, let us join Hopkins in the study. My dear Hopkins, surely you're aware that the dead man, Willoughby Smith, has a pair of glasses clutched in his hands?
0: Certainly, Mr. Holmes. They're his. He must have just taken them off when he was attacked.
2: Well, that makes sense, Holmes. They're just the type a secretary would wear. Pince-nez, black thread.
1: Oh, poppycock.
2: Eh?
1: Give me the glasses, Watson. Oh. Let me examine them by the light of the window.
2: Very well. Here you are, Holmes. Holmes, why the deuce are you trying them on? What can you find by...
0: What is it, Mr. Holmes?
1: These glasses tell a story indeed.
2: What story?
1: They belong to a woman. She's of good circumstance, a person well-dressed and refined. She has a thick nose, eyes set close together, a puckered forehead, peering expression, and probably rounded shoulders.
2: Good Lord.
0: How the deuce do you know all that, Mr. Holmes?
1: Oh, it's obvious, Hopkins, obvious. The glasses are dainty and delicately constructed, hence a woman's. They're handsomely mounted in solid gold. Hence, the owner is a woman of means and probably fastidious in the rest of her apparel. The width of the bridge is wide, hence a broad nose. And yet the eyes are close together, since I have a narrow face and yet cannot focus my eyes through the lens.
2: Yes, but Holmes, how do you know this mysterious woman has a peering expression, a puckered forehead, and rounded shoulders?
1: The lenses, Watson, the lenses, they're extremely strong. And since the woman is myopic or nearsighted, it's reasonable to suppose she possesses these characteristics. Come, let's leave this room.
2: Where to now, Holmes?
1: The corridor, Watson. The corridor leading to this room and the professor's bedroom. You may find it extremely revealing.
2: Well, seems to be an ordinary corridor to me.
0: Yes, Mr. Holmes, I'm of a mind with Dr. Watson. Nothing seems amiss here.
1: Indeed. Use your eyes, Hopkins, use your eyes. Observe. This corridor between the garden door and the study is covered with a kind of coconut matting. So, too, is the hall leading to Professor Coram's bedroom. They're exactly similar in nature.
2: Is that significant, Holmes?
1: Very. It means that the killer never left this house.
2: What? Oh, really? The killer's here at this moment? Hiding somewhere, perhaps?
1: Precisely, Watson. And now, suppose we have a few words with this mysterious Professor Coram.
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3: Now, Dr. Watson, you were relating to us the adventure of the Golden Pince-Nez.
2: Yes, Mr. Harris, so I was. Holmes asked Inspector Hopkins to go to the kitchen and wait there with Susan, the housemaid, whom he proposed to interview later. Then Holmes and I entered Professor Coram's bedroom. Professor was lying in bed in a stifling fog of cigarette smoke. We introduced ourselves, and Coram greeted us cordially. Then he held out a cigarette box to us.
5: Cigarette, Dr. Watson?
2: No, thank you, Professor. Never touched...
5: Mr. Holmes.
1: Yes, by all means. I'm an avid cigarette smoker, my dear Professor.
2: Holmes, what the
1: devil... Watson, a light, if you please.
2: Oh, yes.
1: These seem to be an unusual brand.
5: Oh, yes. They are a rare blend, sir. Do you like them, Mr. Holmes?
1: I do indeed. They're very mild, Professor. Now... About the murder of your secretary, Willoughby Smith.
5: Ah, yes, Smith, a great catastrophe. A fine young man, able and intelligent. The loss is paralyzing to my household. I shall miss him indeed.
2: And you have no idea who killed him or why?
5: No, doctor, I have not. Unfortunately, I knew very little of the young man.
1: He had no enemies that you were aware of?
5: Mr. Holmes, I do not pry into the personal affairs of my employer.
1: Yes, Watson?
2: Do you mind if I wait for you in the corridor? This room's so heavy with smoke.
1: Oh, not at all, my dear fellow. I have but one or two more questions to ask Professor Coram here, and I shall be out presently.
2: Ah, there you are, Holmes.
1: Yes, Watson.
2: What the deuce has happened to you, Holmes? Why did you tell Professor Coram you were a heavy cigarette smoker? I happen to know you never smoked one of those things in your life. Yet you were in there, puffing away for all you were worth.
1: I was indeed, my dear fellow. I had not one cigarette, but two. I found them both very helpful.
2: In what way?
1: I have high hopes that my new tobacco habit will help me catch a killer.
2: What? Holmes, perhaps I'm obtuse, but dash it, what the deuce has smoking cigarettes got to do with finding a killer?
1: All in good time, my dear fellow, all in good time. Suppose we have a talk now with the housemaid, Susan. Now then, Susan, what happened after you heard the scream?
6: Why, sir, I ran to the study, and there he was, poor Mr. Smith, lying on the floor. When I got to him, he opened his eyes for a moment before he died, poor lad. And he said something very peculiar.
1: Indeed? What did he say?
6: Well, it sounded funny-like, sir. He said, the professor, it was she.
2: The professor, it was she?
0: Susan, why didn't you tell me this when I first questioned you?
6: Because I was afraid you'd think me balmy, Inspector Hopkins.
0: The professor, it was she. I must say it makes no sense, the professor being a man at all.
1: On the contrary, my dear Hopkins, it's both a logical phrase and a legitimate observation. It is now clear...
6: Oh.
2: What's that bell, Susan?
6: Why, that's Professor Coram, sir, asking for his dinner. I'd better take it to him at once.
1: I see. By the cutlets you're bringing him on that tray, my dear Susan, I'd say the professor is a man of healthy appetite.
2: You're right there, Holmes. There's enough there for a longshoreman.
1: Susan, one more question. Is the professor a man of variable appetite?
6: Why, yes, sir. So it seems lately, sir. I must say his appetite has increased sharply.
1: Very good, Susan. You may take your tray in now.
6: Yes, sir. Thank you, sir.
0: Well, Mr. Holmes... What do you make of it?
1: It's 1 o'clock now, Inspector Hopkins. We have only to wait an hour until 2.
2: Yes, Holmes? What will happen at 2?
1: Then, Watson, we shall talk to the professor again, and I shall produce the killer. Professor Coram, I hope that you don't resent this second intrusion, but there are one or two more questions I must ask.
5: Of course. Cigarette, Mr. Holmes.
1: No, thank you, not this time.
5: Now then, sir, what is it you wish to know? How can I help you solve this deplorable crime?
1: Oh, I've already solved it, sir. Indeed, I've already found the killer.
5: A remarkable statement, Mr. Holmes. A most remarkable statement. Just where is this killer?
1: Right here in this room.
2: Holmes, you mean the professor here?
1: I mean, Watson, that last night the professor here received a strange and unexpected visitor.
5: Oh, no, you don't, Mr. Holmes.
2: Holmes, he has a gun under his pillow there.
5: You'll never know the truth, do you hear?
1: Give me that gun, Professor.
5: Give it to me! No!
2: Holmes, thank heaven you managed to wrest the gun away and the shots went wild into the wall.
1: On the contrary, Watson, they almost reached their mark. You see, my dear fellow, the killer is in a recess behind that empty bookcase on the opposite wall.
2: What?
5: That's a lie, you hear, a lie!
1: Is it? Then suppose we see for ourselves. Note, Watson, this bookcase swings outward from the wall.
2: Good Lord.
7: So, you have found me.
2: Holmes, it's a woman. Just as you described her.
1: Exactly. The woman who killed Willoughby Smith.
7: I didn't mean to do it. I wanted the papers in the cabinet. I came to get them, and he walked into the room. It was dark, and he heard me, and then I seized the knife and...
1: Allow me to complete your story, madam. You struck Smith in the neck, dropped the knife, and ran. In the struggle, your victim snatched off your glasses, these golden pince-nez here.
7: Oh, you don't know what it is like to be half-blind. I have searched and searched.
1: In your myopic condition, and because the corridors appeared similar, you made a mistake. You ran into the professor's room here, instead of through the garden door.
7: Yes, I came for the papers. I had to have them. I had to.
1: What papers?
5: Anna, you fool, be quiet.
7: No, I shall not be quiet. It is you who are responsible, Anatole. Mr. Holmes, you must know the truth, the whole truth. This man is my husband.
2: Your husband?
1: Proceed, madam.
7: He is a Russian, not an Englishman. We were married in Kiev many years ago, and we were nihilists.
2: Revolutionists,
7: yes? Yes, then trouble came. The Tsarist police. My husband here betrayed me to save his own skin. I was sent to Siberia, and he...
5: Silence,
7: came
5: here. Anna!
7: No, I will go on. I met a man in Siberia. I fell in love with him. He's still there. I needed papers to procure his release. But my husband had them in the cabinet in his study. He would not give them to me out of malice and hatred.
1: Then why did he hide you when you came into the room here?
7: Because if I were found at large and arrested, he knew I would expose him. And I have friends. Friends who would cut his throat if they knew. That is why he hid me behind that bookcase and for no other reason. But now what difference does it make? I have killed a man, and
1: Watson,
7: I...
1: Watson, she has a vial in her hand. Stop her.
2: Give it to me, madam.
7: No! Here, no!
2: Give it to me! That's it.
7: Why didn't you let me die? Why didn't you let me die? Why didn't you let me take the poison?
1: Madam, it is more to your advantage, believe me, to stand before an English court and be judged. Here in our country, unlike yours... We do not subscribe to tyranny or verdict by decree. We have certain rights, and one of them is trial by jury. And in view of the nature of your deed and the motive behind it, there are certain extenuating circumstances. I'm afraid I cannot say the same for Professor Coram here.
5: I have done nothing, and I am not subject to arrest.
1: On the contrary, my dear Professor, you've shielded a murderer, and a moment ago attempted murder yourself. Watson.
2: Yes, Holmes?
1: Suppose you admit Inspector Hopkins. He's waiting outside.

0: Well, Watson, we shall be in London presently.
1: Holmes, how did you know this woman, Anna, hadn't escaped by the garden path?
0: Well, in order to do that, Watson, she would have had to run along the narrow border of grass to avoid leaving definite footprints. An impossible task, certainly, for a nearsighted person in the dead of night. Remember, Anna had lost her glasses.
1: Therefore, since Hopkins had reported no definite tracks, she had never left the house at all.
0: Exactly. And Professor Coram's voracious appetite indicated that two people were eating those cutlets, not one. Therefore, I suspected that she was hidden somewhere in his room. Then I noted that there was one section of bookcase built on hinges to swing loose.
1: But Holmes, what did the cigarette you smoked have to do with it? You said they helped to find the woman.
0: They did indeed, Watson. I sprinkled the ashes on the carpet in front of the suspected bookcase. When we returned later, I noted that the pattern of the ashes on the carpet had been disturbed. That meant that our quarry had come out from her hiding place. You see, Watson, I may be a bachelor, but I know that any vain woman who has lost her glasses will go to almost any lengths to find them.

0: Well, Dr. Watson, that was a very interesting adventure indeed, sir.
1: Yes, Mr. Harris. As I said, it is my opinion that Holmes rose to sheer heights of brilliance on this occasion. And, of course, he gave the credit to young Hopkins of Scotland Yard. Holmes was the soul of generosity in these matters, you know.
0: Yes, Dr. Watson, I do know. And now, Doctor, what about next week's adventure?
1: Well, next week, Mr. Harris, I shall relate to you the adventure of the blood-soaked wagon. It concerns a grotesque bonfire, a breathtaking chase across the countryside, and one of the strangest crises ever faced by the Royal Mint.
0: The makers of Clippercraft clothes and more than 1,200 stores from coast to coast have brought you another in the new series of broadcasts featuring the world's most famous detective, Sherlock Holmes. Our stories are based upon the character Sherlock Holmes created by Sir Arthur Conan Doyle, and the program is produced and directed by Basil Lochran. Sherlock Holmes is played by John Stanley, Dr. Watson by George Spelvin. This week's story was written by Max Ehrlich with special music by Albert Berman. If you don't know your Clippercraft dealer, write Clippercraft, 200 Fifth Avenue, New York.

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1: Without further ado, if you're cool, we'll kick it off.
2: Great.
1: All right. 3, 2, 1. Good afternoon. Joe Boma here again with another Grit City story. Today I'm with Katie, the curator of the Museum of Glass. How are you doing today, Katie?
2: Good morning. How are you?
1: I am doing great. It's great to be here at this awesome museum that is it's a very symbolic of Tacoma. You can't see a postcard or a picture without seeing the massive hot shop cone dome on the side.
2: It's true. And if you dig into how we ended up here on the Foss Waterway, it's a really interesting inflection point for Tacoma's like turnaround in the late 1990s.
1: Well, I mean, if you want to dive right into that, I'd love to hear how this place helped turn Tacoma around.
2: Sure, sure. So back in, I double-checked, 1992, Dr. Phil Phibbs, who had just retired as the president of UPS, was sitting with Dale Chihuly, a glass artist you may have heard of from the area.
1: Heard it, you know, one or three dozen times already.
2: Yeah, he's only the guy. But they were having a conversation about why this region in the Northwest is so important to glass as an art movement. And they wondered if the amount of impact the Northwest and Tacoma has had on glass made it worth having a glass museum here. So Dr. Phibbs, the way the story goes is that Dr. Phibbs just invited himself to a city council meeting expecting to be totally shot down. But he ended up there at a really opportune time because the Executive Council for Greater Tacoma was discussing how to use a federal grant to clean up the Foss Waterway. So back in the early 90s, it was pretty industrial on the waterfront, and Tacoma actually qualified for a Superfund cleanup grant.
1: It was that bad.
2: But they were looking for a way to use that grant to revitalize the downtown core of Tacoma.
1: A
2: new art museum is kind of a nice way to do it.
1: Definitely.
2: So that got the attention of city council and our other founder, George Russell Jr., who Russell Investments, big family here in Tacoma. And they basically like shoehorned us into the waterfront as a way to connect the History Museum and Tacoma Art Museum with this new revitalized other side of the railway tracks.
1: Yeah, that's essentially. So, you got wicked lucky on placement,
2: so lucky.
1: Money.
2: Right place, right time. You just had to sign on to being above toxic sludge. Which they cleaned out happily. And the
1: always a positive.
2: In the late 90s, they secured Canadian architect Arthur Erickson to kind of dream up the icon, like you were saying, the iconic cone shape that makes our museum.
1: Yes.
2: If you haven't been here, on the south end of the building, there's a giant silver cone that is the 7,000 square foot facility that our hot shop sits in.
1: Yes.
2: And it was inspired by the shape of beehive sawdust burners, which were the industrial mechanism that created the toxic sludge that Tacoma was built on. So Arthur Erickson really wanted to honor that industrial history, especially since glass blowing is such a industrial medium.
1: Yeah.
2: So that hot shop, originally we were going to be a Dale Chihuly inspired museum. But he was actually the one that said, hey, no, let's use this hot shop that sits adjacent to your galleries to invite artists here to Tacoma to keep the art medium moving forward, is kind of where we are today.
1: I say that's pretty incredible. You don't have to hear a famous artist like, no, save my name and bring everyone else in. Like that's awesome.
2: Yeah, if you really wanted to get to why here, like why Tacoma, why the Northwest.
1: Yes, please.
2: That spirit of Dale's is it. And Dale
1: really?
2: Is it in a large way. Yeah. Oh. So he was born here up the hill, I think I've heard like a mile and a half from where we're sitting here in the museum.
1: A stone's throw from the sludge.
2: right. In 1941, so God knows what was in the sludge. But he went to UW, University of Washington, up in Seattle, and he got interested in glass through stained glass. He was there in 1961. He started pursuing ways to learn about molten glass. He actually blew his first glass bubble in his basement with like stained glass melted down.

0: on it in a plumber pipe.
1: It's like good, well ventilated, yeah, great technology, super safe. The way you want to do industrial at.
0: Yeah. So he went to University of Wisconsin-Madison, which had just started the first glassblowing program like a year before. Okay. And then he went to Rhode Island School of Design back east and helped found their like first formal program.
1: That's another feather.
0: So he's in his late 20s learning how to do all this. And then in 1968, so he's 27 years old, he receives a Fulbright fellowship to go to Murano, Italy.
1: Oh, tough life.
0: Right. Really hard. Well, the crazy thing about Murano is it is an like pretty ancient hub of glassmaking. In the 1200s, the city of Venice gets tired of burning down every time there's... No, really, seriously. They get tired of burning down every time there's a fire.
1: Yep.
0: So they banish all of the glass artists to this like sub-island of Murano. And because of that, they just sort of percolate into this really protected... You know, uber elite glassblowing team. So, back to 1968.
1: I gotta say, that's why I love history. It's little things like that.
0: Yeah,
1: the city burned down too much, and we just said no more glass.
0: Literally, city council was like, if we put them all on an island, they can burn each other down, and we don't have to worry about it. And that's pretty much what happened for 800 years. They just, and the factories got so secretive and so protected that they just became insular and they stopped talking to each other so they could always have the best technique. So
1: that's cool.
0: Dale receives the first Fulbright awarded for anyone to go observe this glassmaking community.
1: Oh, wow.
0: And it blows his mind.
1: So did he have to get like secret passwords at that point?
0: Yeah. Well, he has to sort of earn his keep. So what he observes is this team collaborative method of glass making. It takes, depending on what you're making, 2 to 6 people to make a piece of glass. And everybody has a specific job that works together like a dance, like a ballet.
1: Yes.
0: And Dale is really inspired by that. And he brings everything he learned to Murano back, first to RISD, and was teaching it there. And then he and some of his artist colleagues in 1971 said, hey, what if we created a place where artists could learn from other artists and, you know, we could keep that collaborative glassblowing technique going. Yeah. And so he returns home here to the Northwest, and a patron, Anne and John Hauberg, said, hey, come use our farm up north of Everett in Stanwood.
1: Yep.
0: All the space you could want in the forest. And that was the first summer of what is now known as Pilchuck Glass School, which is here in the Northwest and is, if not the best, within the top 3 places to learn glass in the world.
1: Not bad for a farm north of Everett.
0: Right, not bad. And a bunch of hippies with a tent and a furnace, which is pretty much how it was.
1: Yeah.
0: There are photos probably in a lot of archives of the tent and the horses and the mud.
1: And
0: the hippies.
1: Yes,
0: oh, yeah.
1: I remember seeing them flipping through and strolling through the museum. Just looks almost like a circus tent, just big circle tent with ovens on the outside.
0: Exactly. So that, though, you know, it gains momentum because there's this community of artists that really want to learn.
1: Yeah.
0: And but there aren't very many of them.
1: Mm.
0: So annually they start coming out to Pilchuck in the summer.
1: Okay.
0: I assume because it's the only time you want to live outdoors here in the Northwest.
1: It's not that bad.
0: it's January.
1: I'm sorry. I'm biased. We know.
0: So that in itself is one of the reasons we're here. But the 70s transitioning into the 80s hits a bunch of other really important historical buckets here in the Northwest.
1: Okay.
0: Because of companies like Weyerhaeuser and Boeing and Microsoft, there start to be a group of people here wealthy enough to buy art.
1: Yes.
0: So having those families adjacent to artists like Dale starts to create this little mini economy.
1: Oh, okay.
0: We have a couple of galleries. William Traver Gallery in Seattle used to have a second satellite location here.
1: Mm-hmm.
0: But they, you know, with these artists and Dale, start to sell glass art, which then means that artists have enough income to make their own private studios.
1: Mm-hmm.
0: And thanks to you know, Tacoma and Ballard and other industrial neighborhoods, Soto, Georgetown, there's space to make glass furnaces. So then you have artists that have enough demand to need their own studio instead of just using Pilchuck or other places. And with that demand, they need help so they can hire people. So then they are contributing to new artists, learning the material, because they need new artists. Places like University of Washington and Pratt Fine Arts Center and the Shack and Everett and Hilltop Artists down here start to teach artists because they're needed.
1: Yep.
0: So then it just starts to snowball.
1: So this guy literally is single-handedly going from cottage industry to
0: regional
1: industry.
0: And then a lot of it was, you know, right place, right time type of stuff, but they were just the right amount of factors here in the Northwest to really help grow into what we are today.
1: That is incredible.
0: It's great. And it only has really been, Pilchuck just celebrated their 50th anniversary last year in 2021. So it's definitely still happening. And, what I like about being here is that we get to celebrate that history, but also be, because of our hot shop, what is helping move things forward.
1: Yeah. It's still blows my mind. You look up, you know, famous glassblowing places on Earth, and it's like, as we said, little island in Italy, a couple of points in like France and Morocco, and wonderful Tacoma. Like,
0: wonderful Tacoma. Really? And, and it's weird because all of the places in the U.S. are in Tacoma-like places.
1: Yeah.
0: Arguably the other even bigger glass museum is Corning Museum of Glass, and the only thing famous about Corning, New York was Pyrex and Gorilla Glass and nearby Rochester. So just because it has glass is an industrial material too.
1: Yeah,
0: it tends to crop up in really practical places like Tacoma.
1: I think that the museum does an awesome job of showing both the industrial history, because I feel a lot of people forget that glass is an industrial material.
0: Right.
1: But it's then everywhere. You also bring it to the artistic side, obviously.
0: Yeah. And a lot of artists themselves work that transition because there's, you know, they have to bring home dinner. So a lot of them, you know, work the companies like Glassy Baby, which is a local artisanal glass making shop. But they, like, for all your, I got my mother-in-law one of those for Christmas thoughts, they employ 30 artists that get to do their own personal artwork because there's a company like Glassy Baby that's willing to pay them.
1: Yeah, so you see it everywhere around Tacoma, like especially around the holidays.
0: Yes.
1: It's like our seasonal, you know, pumpkin of 2021, seasonal ornament of 2022. It's like,
0: wow, ornaments.
1: Literally every holiday has a different yearly design.
0: Yeah.
1: And, you know, just, you know, checking some of the online sales, like, wow, people are like hunting these from like a decade ago. It is an incredible, I don't even want to say subculture, like major cultural point of Tacoma in this region.
0: Absolutely. And if you were to go a little south, another place that I'm excited about that's starting to get some serious like attention as an art form are pipes. They're incredible. And a lot of those artists live, you know, between here and kind of Eugene, Oregon. So to have like a functional glass, but to have it really take on its own artwork and have a collector level status is like super crazy.
1: No, that's incredible. Scaling back down a bit from, you know, the region and the history of glass. Can you tell me a little bit more just about what's going on in the museum? Any, you know, favorite exhibits you have?
0: Yeah.
1: Any,
0: I feel like we're still, I feel like we're still not far enough removed to just say that we're open and very safe. And we are gearing up to celebrate actually our 20th birthday this summer, which is crazy for us.
1: Yeah.
0: It feels like we were just talking about our reopening. So for the interesting part of, well, one of many interesting parts about COVID, which I hope you hope one day have a podcast where you don't have to talk about COVID.
1: It'll be a great day one day.
0: As you can imagine, glass blowing is not an easy thing to do when you share a blowpipe with strangers from around the world.
1: Yeah, not bad for an upper respiratory.
0: No, it's not a great, thing. So we are excited though. It feels like this summer is going to be the point when artists from are comfortable collaborating and working together again. So one of the things we're looking forward to is really getting back to business with our visiting artist program.
1: Okay.
0: On a typical, you know, normal year, we have between 30 and 40 artists that come to work in our hot shop.
1: Oh, that's incredible.
0: They come from here, from around the world. Mm-hmm. Like, we have an artist on Wallström in March that's coming from Sweden.
1: Oh,
0: and
1: nice.
0: Books 2 weeks in the hot shop every year because they're the only people that can help her her work.
1: Is it just like one artist who comes, or do they bring their whole team?
0: They bring, it depends on the person. Yeah, they're welcome to bring whoever. But we have a fabulous hot shop team.
1: Yes.
0: Here in the museum, and they are always the core four people that help.
1: Okay. Gotta say, that's one of my favorite parts of this museum, just that you have the viewing arena built into
0: yes.
1: the hot shop.
0: So. Man, and a pro tip, we just opened, as a side note, a new cafe in Calmo.
1: Oh, okay.
0: And my favorite thing to do is to get lunch to go and eat it in the hot shop. It's the best.
1: Hey, dinner and a show.
0: Yeah, exactly. But having the rotation of artists and getting to see a different project every week really is the heart and soul of what we do. So we've been missing that energy here a lot in the last 2 years.
1: So glad it's on its way back.
0: Yeah, it's totally. We've been enjoying mostly local artists who don't have to get on a plane and travel here. So we've been.
1: Makes sense.
0: I think we've had maybe a dozen residencies since we reopened. So we're there, and in between, the hot shop team always has something
1: makes
0: exciting
1: sense.
0: Going on.
1: But, yeah, definitely.
0: The other, we have a couple of new exhibitions coming between now and the summer. We were really lucky to receive a pretty remarkable 300 or 400 object collection from a former board member of ours, his Robert Minkoff. And we are showcasing sort of the biggest, the greatest hits and best and brightest from his collection in an exhibition called Boundless Curiosity, which opens on April 2nd.
1: Boundless Curiosity.
0: And it, what I'm excited, I've been really loving learning about the collection because Robert, our collector, was really tenacious about saying, okay, that's something new in glass. Who's doing it the best, and how can I own what they made?
1: That,
0: so like,
1: that is the kind of collector you
0: want
1: to have.
0: Yeah, and the collection is really diverse. There is, for example, a full Lazy Boy size armchair that's made of this really thin spider web of glass.
1: That's insane.
0: Yeah, and a big, maybe a your height, a more than 6 foot tall glass panel that hangs on the wall.
1: Okay.
0: It's made of a solid sheet of really colorful detailed glass.
1: That's insane.
0: So it's just if you want to see all of the possibilities of what you can do with glass as an art medium, it's going to be in this show.
1: I think that's something that people definitely need to come here to learn about, just because you think of glassware, people think like, oh yeah, there's like bowls, and I saw a chandelier once. It's like, no, they can make massive pieces.
0: Totally.
1: It's,
0: and
1: it's
0: and we sort of tend to get stuck in the, you know, that's what I got as a wedding gift, the Waterford crystal part, which we actually do have downstairs right now. We have an Art Deco show of works by Renee Lalique that'll be up through the summer.
1: Nice.
0: If you want to like learn more about why what your grandma gave you for a wedding gift is so important. And then the other exhibition, we're going to refresh our permanent collection gallery, and we're doing it along with the music that artists listen to while they work in the hot shop. So we're asking each artist to make a Spotify playlist for what they listen to while they make the things in the gallery. So just to keep it's hard. The hot shop is such a magnetic draw
1: definitely.
0: That we're always working on, you know, if you've been to the museum, we have that big grand hall.
1: Yep.
0: So we're working on keeping that environment and that experience happening in the gallery.
1: Okay.
0: So that'll be a fun,
1: totally,
0: twist on what
1: totally immersive experience.
0: Yeah,
1: like,
0: yeah, yeah.
1: Get the
0: and
1: creative
0: just
1: juices
0: a,
1: flowing.
0: The I was thinking about it a lot as, all of the articles last year about working from home and reinvigorating your workspace. So having artists do have been working from home forever.
1: Yeah. Sadly, yes.
0: So to sort of take that thing and maybe help people revitalize their
1: that's
0: reality.
1: That's awesome. One of the fun little pieces of the museum that I really enjoy is just seeing all the children's art collaborations in the front hallway. Do you have any Any favorite pieces of that? Are you gonna try to expand that?
0: Yeah,
1: further
0: yeah.
1: Down?
0: So those are from our Kids Design Glass program, which we're still doing once a month during the school year, so September to May. And the way those pieces come about is that kids age 12 and under submit drawings with artist statements to our Hot Shop, and they pick one a month.
1: Mm-hmm.
0: And invite the kid and their family to the Hot Shop to be the designer.
1: Oh, nice.
0: While they recreate that drawing as faithfully as they can, which is always adorable.
1: Yeah, definitely.
0: I think the youngest one we have was made by a 2-year-old. It is so cute. So the family gets to come, and then the Hot Shop team makes two. So the kid and the family get to walk away with one, and we keep the other for our collection.
1: Oh, nice.
0: So they're always a big hit. We always have some on display.
1: Yeah.
0: And they're hilarious. My favorite one downstairs right now is Sock Ness Monster, which is the monster that takes the socks out of the dryer and eats them, which is why you don't have pairs anymore.
1: I knew there was something.
0: Yeah.
1: I'm glad they caught him finally.
0: So did 8-year-old Alex.
1: Now, that sounds awesome. And just for those of you who've never actually seen a normal Hot Shop, let alone the massive one here in the museum, it is... The only way I can describe it is like just massive ovens full of what looks like molten magma.
0: It is actually hotter than magma.
1: Oh,
0: so,
1: wow.
0: One of my fun facts is that the lava that comes out of Kilauea on Hawaii is 2100 degrees, and the glass in our furnace is 2300.
1: Bragging rights, no big
0: deal. Yeah, right. So if you can't get to Hawaii, come when we open the door, you'll feel like you're there.
1: Yeah, definitely an awesome thing to see. Thinking a bit outside the museum, are you guys involved with the Chihuly Bridge and overhang and all of those things?
0: Yes and no.
1: Okay.
0: So the bridge of glass
1: is
0: what connects the museum over the railway tracks to Pacific Avenue and UWT and the courthouse.
1: Yes.
0: Dale designed it with Arthur Erickson when we were being built.
1: Okay.
0: And the city of Tacoma funded it. So it was built by the city as a sort of a welcome to the family for the museum. And it is...
1: Not a bad welcome gift.
0: Not a bad welcome. And it is a cool way
1: to
0: get a good cup of coffee from here.
1: Yeah. Oh, yeah. Between the underwater scene and just all the different vases. And I'm drawing a blank on the actual collection names right now.
0: Yeah, there's
1: the Venetians.
0: There's a Venetian wall. Yeah. There's two big... They kind of look like rock candies.
1: Yeah,
0: except
1: glacier
0: they're like,
1: columns.
0: Yeah,
1: or
0: they're
1: something.
0: Like 35 feet tall. And then there's the... The C-form installation.
1: Yes,
0: thank you.
1: I love, just walking that, and especially with out-of-town friends, and, like, there's a lot of, like, weird glass things here. It's like, you realize this is, like, priceless art just over the highway.
0: Yeah, exactly. And
1: real casual.
0: And if you want more priceless art, there's more, if you get into the courthouse, they have a whole bunch
1: of like,
0: deals work also. It's everywhere.
1: The Chihuly Trail from the courthouse to over the bridge to the museum.
0: Well, like
1: downtown,
0: we were saying, he's
1: Seattle.
0: Our celebrated, son.
1: Yeah, absolutely. Absolutely incredible. Do you have any favorite little stories from the Glass Museum or any specific exhibits that come to mind that you enjoy here?
0: Man, so many. A lot of people ask us if you're out in front of the museum between the entrance and Social Bar and Grill, there's a giant pool installation. The story on that, it's called Fluent Steps.
1: Yes.
0: It was designed by Martin Blank, who was a pretty prominent member of Dale Chihuly's team, who then became his own.
1: Not to sound totally random in this, but I've watched a lot of Chihuly's glassblowing videos. Is Martin Blank the famous gray tank top dude with the long hair?
0: That is William Morris.
1: He has a name.
0: He has a name and a legacy.
1: Everyone knows, like, who's gray tank top dude that is always around you?
0: That's
1: He's just gray tank top dude. Okay, well, there's a name to that mystery.
0: Yes.
1: Sorry, go on.
0: I solved it for you. So Martin came to the museum shortly after we opened. The pools were originally designed by Arthur Erickson to be art
1: naturally
0: installations, because why not put glass in a giant pool? So Martin, over I think like 64 days of residencies, made Fluent Steps, and
1: that's incredible.
0: Inspired by the steam evaporating off of a cup of coffee, so we got a cool Northwest theme.
1: So in the summertime, just like the sun hits the water just right, reflecting, refracting through it. It's
0: totally
1: so
0: gorgeous. It is a cool. You don't even have to come in the building to see the glass. What other stories
1: So I highly recommend you do go in the building, though. There's incredible stuff. Yeah.
0: Yeah. Oh yeah. Oh yeah. The person that really has good stories is our Hotshot director, Van Cobb. There's always with, you know, we've been lucky to have Dale and his team come for residencies, mm-hmm. you know, throughout the years. Those are always kind of crazy, surreal events.
1: Yeah, I believe it.
0: What I've really enjoyed about working here is how many communities are impacted by glass. We had an exhibition a while ago now, maybe 6 or 8 years ago, of engravers from Waterford, Ireland. So the crystal, like, again, with yes. things you got for your wedding gift,
1: yeah.
0: That company's trademark was sold and purchased by, like, a Japanese conglomerate.
1: Mm-hmm.
0: So the result has been the, like, reduction of their factory.
1: Oh, no.
0: So there's this community of master engravers that have, yeah. like, we had a series of them over for residencies, like, the gentleman who designs awards for the queen or, you know, the real Olympic little... torch, like the Olympic oh, torch.
1: Real casual little items.
0: Right. But they have always worked for Waterford. They've yeah. never had any creative space
1: yeah.
0: to do their own thing. So an artist, Irish artist named Roisin de Boutelier came here and made them like blanks, like yeah. blown glass blanks to try to engrave their own stuff for the first time. So we got to
1: incredible.
0: Send, you know, display that here and then send it to Dublin.
1: Okay.
0: Yeah. Nice. So there's all sort of like around the world, there are communities that
1: yeah
0: are impacted by glass. So it is fun to bring all of those stories here to Tacoma.
1: Yeah. That's awesome that you can serve as like that hub.
0: Yeah. It's a lot of fun.
1: For all you listeners out there, that was Katie Buckingham, the curator of the Museum of Glass on the Foss Waterway in downtown Tacoma. Highly recommend you come check out this literal global hub of creativity and beauty. Katie, thank you so much for your time today.
0: Oh, it's a pleasure. I hope you guys will come down and see the museum.
1: Looking forward to it. This has been Joe Boma with another Grit City story.

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1: 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I hear the wind blow. It seems to say, hello, hello. I'm the one who loves you so.
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5: From Feature Story News in Washington, I'm Nick Harper. The UK says RAF Fairford in Western England is secure after the surprise withdrawal of all 12 American B-1 bombers from the base. The Pentagon has redeployed the aircraft back to the United States following what officials describe as a new threat linked to Iran. It comes a week after British counter-terrorism police arrested 6 men in connection with a suspected plot against the airbase. Evison Stuart Smith has more from London.
6: The UK would only let the United States use these bombers, allow them to launch those missions if they are so-called defensive missions, which Donald Trump was very annoyed about initially when the UK seemed to dither about whether these bombers could be launched from the UK or not. So it means they would now still need to go further to launch any new bombing campaigns.
5: Foreign and defence ministers from Pakistan, Turkey and Saudi Arabia are meeting in Riyadh to discuss the situation in Yemen. It comes as the country's government launches military operations to retake Houthi-held territory. Pakistan says the alliance is obliged to defend Saudi Arabia after it was attacked more than a dozen times by the Houthis. Spanish Prime Minister Pedro Sanchez has called a snap general election for the 29th of November. The move follows massive street protests over Spain's housing crisis and a parliamentary defeat on Friday. Alessio Galana is a reporter at the Olive Press newspaper in Granada.
7: Because of the huge wave of discontent that we've had here in Spain for the past few weeks, the decision by the government's opposition to scrap the emergency housing legislation has sparked a lot of anger in the streets. And senior PSOE officials are now saying that they hope they can capitalize on that to secure a more favorable outcome.
5: Investigators say the co-pilot, who attempted to hijack a flight bound for Tel Aviv, planned to crash the aircraft into Ben Gurion Airport. The 29-year-old Omani national stabbed the captain in the cockpit. That co-pilot now remains in custody in the UAE. Ever since Blake Sifton reports from Tel Aviv.
8: They say that after stabbing the pilot, he planned to calmly proceed as normal, to approach Ben-Gurion Airport in Tel Aviv, request and receive permission to land, and then he planned to crash the plane into buildings at the airport. These reports say that he had flown to Israel on Fly Dubai flights several other times earlier this year, and that he took those opportunities to conduct reconnaissance and gather intelligence. The question remains here, how he was allowed to operate that flight, because Israeli regulations say that nationals of countries that Israel does not have diplomatic relations with, including Oman, are not allowed to operate foreign flights into Israel.
5: From bureaus worldwide, this is FSN.
9: With FSN Spotlight, I'm Simon Marks. What is going on in France? Thousands of people arrested after days of riots by students attending at least 500 of the country's almost 4,000 secondary schools. Paris correspondent Peter Allen explains.
10: Day after day of massive violence, they feel that they are currently at the vanguard of the protests against Emmanuel Macron's administration. And more broadly, the whole Republican model. They feel that the educational system isn't fit for purpose at the moment. Classes are overcrowded. There are very, very few teachers. A lot of teachers are going on strike a lot of the time. Conditions are extremely poor. Their buildings are dilapidated and the like. And so they are following really in the tradition of the very famous riots across France in May 1968, where young people took to the streets and they persuaded the trade unions to come out in support of them. And the ultimate aim in 1968 was a nationwide insurrection against the forces of law and order. Of course, they failed in 68 to bring down the government. But this lot, the ones I've met on the barricades, certainly feel they've got a chance.
9: France's largest trade union is now calling for its members to take to the streets on Tuesday. The government says the students are being mobilised by the far left. With FSN Spotlight, I'm Simon Marks.
5: And the main news again. The UK says RAF Fairford in Western England is secure after the surprise withdrawal of all 12 American B-1 bombers from the base. Foreign and defence ministers from Pakistan, Turkey and Saudi Arabia are meeting in Riyadh to discuss the situation in Yemen. And Spanish Prime Minister Pedro Sanchez has called a snap general election for the 29th of November. And that's feature story news. Nick Harper reporting.
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0: Welcome. I'm E.G. Marshall. It has been said we all have something to hide. The question is, how strong is that desire? How great is our need to blot out, to obliterate, to forget? Sometimes the mind will disguise reality so completely that nothing can penetrate its mystery. To what lengths will the human brain go to avoid ugly remembrance or to conceal even from itself a tragic truth? For the mind can be cagey, evasive, and deny its owner even the passage of time.
1: Put yourself in my shoes, Doctor. A man whose mind is a total blank for 40, 45 years. Total blank. No past, no memories. It weighs on you. You can't concentrate on living your life. You can't even plan your future. Because all the time you're saying to yourself, who am I? Did I have a family? Brothers, sisters? Was I single, married? Do I have children? Where do I belong?
0: Our mystery drama, Who is George Williams?, was written especially for the Mystery Theater by G. Frederick Lewis and stars Larry Haynes. 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I'll be back shortly with Act One. It is Christmas Day. It is also 20 below. The sky is cold and clear and black. We're in Anchorage, Alaska. Two men drink mugs of coffee and listen to the nightly news on the radio. Why not? What else can they do? They're snowed in by 6 feet of snow.
2: 2 weeks ago, reported by an official of the Federal Aviation Administration. 2 weeks have passed since the mysterious disappearance of the hijacker who parachuted from North Alaska Airlines Flight 207, which had left Juneau at its regular 6 p.m. time, was forced down at Cordova, where it took on additional fuel and the ransom money. It returned to Juneau 12 hours later. All passengers and crew safe, but no hijacker aboard.
3: It's incredible. And they still haven't found him?
2: Bizarre skyjacking episode in the history of air piracy. A stoop-shouldered, middle-aged man extorted $1 million from the airline and thwarted any attempt at capture by parachuting the safety with the suitcase of money over the panhandle. FBI officials have given up their manhunt owing to the severe snowstorm 45 miles north of Dawson. The location of this jump was determined by the time a signal light went on in the cockpit, indicating a drop in the airplane's air pressure when the hijacker opened the rear door and jumped.
3: Oh. What's the matter, George? Why'd you shut off the radio?
4: That bugs me, that's all. It's not just because I'm a law enforcement officer, but when some crazy crook puts a plane load of innocent travelers in danger of their lives with threats to blow up the plane and himself, if he doesn't get what he wants, I boil.
3: Are you sure it's a concern over the safety of lives, or is it anger at the big money the skyjacker got away with?
4: I hate cowardice, Willie. And coming aboard with dynamite is just that.
3: It takes a little more than cowardice to parachute out of a 727 with a suitcase of money. And I say the man had nerve, and he broke every rule in the book to escape.
4: Well, friend, all I can say is he'll be darned lucky if that's all he broke. What chance for survival do you give a man who bails out at midnight at 20,000 feet?
3: Well, in this weather, one in a million. Now, my dear George, that you've got that off your chest, I'd like to turn the radio back on to hear the weather forecast.
2: And it is reported some 6,000 residents of the coastal area are now returning to their homes.
3: They may not have blizzards down south, but a quake is much worse.
2: The shockwave south to Seattle registered 7.3 on the Richter scale. Palomar Observatory, north of Anchorage, reported the epicenter to be 35 miles west of Sitka in the southwest corner of Alaska. This is the end of the news at 9.
4: It's the end for me, too. I've had enough bad news. Doc Willie Bertram and I have known one another since we went to Anchorage High School together. Willie went into medicine, and I joined the police force. Willie's a widower, and I'd never married, so we generally share the holidays. This cold and blustery Christmas was no exception. We got out the old chessboard, and I was puzzling over a move.
3: It's illegal for Black's king to capture the queen.
4: You say?
3: Well, you want to expose yourself to capture by my bishop?
4: Oh. What's that?
3: I'm saying your king can't get out of my queen's range.
4: Willie, did you hear something?
3: Only you, hoping to find a safe flight square, which there ain't.
4: Funny, I thought...
3: Now, wait a minute. Are you going to play or talk?
5: Help me.
4: Wait a minute. There it is again.
3: George, where are you going?
4: We're going to take a look outside.
3: What are you doing? Close that door.
4: There's somebody out here. Out in the snow, Willie. Give me a hand. We dragged the man inside. He was barely conscious, suffering from exposure, some frostbite. His clothing, a badly torn business suit, and what looked like blood all over him. We undressed him, and Doc Bertram examined him.
3: Contusions about the head, fractured leg. Where do you suppose he came from?
4: I checked all his pockets. There's no wallet, no labels in his shirt anywhere. No identification whatsoever.
3: How about his shoes?
4: Old, worn, no maker's mark. How badly is he hurt?
3: I've improvised a splint for his leg and cleaned off the scalp. He should be in the hospital. How can we get there through all these drifts?
6: Oh, where am I?
3: Oh, you're all right. Don't worry.
6: Who are you?
3: I'm Dr. Bertram. Now, I'm going to give you a sedative. What you need is rest. Give your body a chance to catch up.
4: Well, hold on, Willie. Before you put him to sleep, I'd like to ask him a few questions. How did you get here?
6: I don't know.
4: You don't know what you were doing out there in 6 feet of snow without an overcoat?
6: I don't know. Where am I?
4: Anchorage. You had no idea?
6: I'm in Anchorage.
4: Yes. Anchorage, Alaska. What's your name?
6: My name.
4: Come on now, you heard me. What's your name? Who are you?
6: My name is... I don't know.
4: You don't know?
6: No, my name, I can't seem to remember.
4: We put him to bed, and by the next morning, the snowplows had come through and the roads were open, and Doc Bertram took the man to the hospital. In a very few days, he was hobbling about on a crutch.
3: Well, how's our patient today?
6: I guess I'm all right.
3: And this is Police Chief George Teller. I don't know whether you remember him.
6: How do you do, sir?
4: I'd like to ask you a few questions.
6: Yes, be glad to. Anything I can tell you.
4: All right. First of all, did your name come back to you?
6: You know, it's crazy. I've tried, but I cannot remember for the life of me.
3: Well, don't let it worry you. Sometimes people who have suffered from exposure or shock can become temporarily disoriented.
6: Is that why I can't seem to remember my name?
4: Well, what can you remember?
6: What I've been thinking. And all that comes back to me is that for some reason I had to get to Anchorage. It's as if I had some important reason to get here.
4: So one could presume you don't live in this city.
6: No, I don't think so.
3: Well, that would explain why you weren't dressed for our weather. Have you any idea where you're from?
6: No, none whatsoever.
4: Well, I'll have to make out a report on you. I'll have to identify you somehow.
3: All right, give him a name, George. Let's see, how about George Williams? Your first name and mine.
4: George Williams. Okay, why not? Any objections from you?
6: No, none at all. George Williams. I'm George Williams. Sure.
4: Willie?
3: Yes?
4: Are you free? I'd like you to come back to the police station with me.
3: Sure. Now?
4: No.
3: All right, George Williams. You keep on taking your medication, do what the nurses tell you, and we'll have you out in a few days.
6: Well, I want to thank you both for all your patience with me. I hope I'll get my memory back soon. Believe me.
3: What were you hustling me out of there in such a big rush, George? What's the hurry?
4: You'll see, Willie.
3: What's this? You've got a policeman standing outside the door. Why?
4: I wouldn't like our Mr. George Williams to suddenly take it into his head to leave Anchorage.
3: Well, now, why would he do that? He has no place to go. He doesn't know where he comes from. Well, I don't get it.
4: Because, Willie, I'm not so sure he isn't faking. Besides, I think I know who this man is.
3: You do?
4: I've sent out a few inquiries over the wire. The answers ought to be coming in about now. Gunnit.
3: Well, what?
4: I was wrong. Look at this teletype, Willie.
3: Are you going to tell me what this is all about?
4: I was positive George Williams was that hijacker.
3: The one who jumped with a million?
4: I was so sure. It all made sense.
3: And he isn't.
4: I sent a complete description on to Juno. Doesn't really tally with the hijackers. Not in any way. Age, height, coloring.
3: Well, you tried, Sherlock. I could have told you that amnesia, it is, unfortunately, the real thing.
4: So the big question remains.
3: You mean?
4: Just who is George Williams?
0: Doctors will tell you amnesia is a form of hysteria in which memory is disturbed. Sometimes only a group of ideas are blacked out. Sometimes proper names, people's names, names of places. Has the curtain fallen permanently across this man's yesterdays? And if so, what is it that George Williams has been compelled to forget? I'll be back shortly with Act Two. The mystery of the identity of George Williams continued. The days passed into weeks, and the weeks into months. And the man found in a snowdrift began an entirely new life. It wasn't easy, having no papers, recommendations from previous employers, apparently no special talent. Nobody would hire him, except the police. That is, Chief Teller himself. 12 months working for the force went by.
4: Georgie? Williams?
6: Did you call me, Chief?
4: Yeah, have a seat. You know what today is?
6: Oh, sure. Tuesday.
4: And what date?
6: March 1st.
4: Well, does that have any meaning for you?
6: Should it?
4: It's been a whole year today since you started working for the Anchorage Police.
6: Oh, that's right. I'd quite forgotten.
4: Don't start that again.
6: No, Chief.
4: So, in honor of the occasion, I was going to give you a chance to actually join the force.
6: A badge?
4: A badge. I think you know enough about what goes on here. You've handled almost every detail in the place. I happen to think you can take the police exam and pass it. Does that appeal to you?
6: Tut. Well, you name the day, Chief. And thank you.
4: Oh, I'm not doing any favors, Georgie. I think you've got just the right kind of mind for this work. Of course, I was right. George Williams passed the exams with the highest grade on record in these parts. Whoever he was, he had a fine brain. To start him off right, I put him to work over in Valdez, where the pipeline ends and very often lots of trouble begins.
3: Chief, you got to be joking. Even after all this time, I'm not so sure it's safe for Williams to be assigned over there.
4: Well, he's either a policeman or he isn't, Doc.
3: But a hot spot like Valdez, it's just as bad as Fairbanks.
4: You're not too keen on the new pipeline, are you?
3: No, I'm not. Particularly for what it's done to the people who live along the line. It all started when they were building it. Boom towns have become boomerangs. A lot of tough hombres. I'm not so sure George Williams can handle that. He's well enough to handle himself. Have you thought what might happen if he got physically roughed up? He gets clobbered. I'm only hypothecating now. And suddenly his memory returns. It can, you know.
4: So what's bad about that?
3: He doesn't remember he's George Williams, a cop. You won't know where he is or why.
4: You mean his old self returns, taking the place of his new self?
3: So what good to them is a man in a uniform who doesn't know how to deal with the situation? He wouldn't know even how to snap on a pair of handcuffs.
4: Oh.
3: Jack?
4: Doc, maybe you got a point.
3: How long has he been down in Valdez?
4: A week.
3: A week? George, if it were up to me, I'd be on the pipe to their police department right now.
4: Oh, okay. I'll look into it. sure what to do. Haul George Williams back from Valdez and give him a desk job here in Anchorage, or ask the Valdez authorities to ease up on his duties. Either way, Georgie wasn't going to like it. And then something happened to make either choice quite academic. Yes, yes, I put in a call to Captain Brown of Valdez. Put him through, please. Hello. Jack? Did you get my message? We'd like George Williams transferred back here. What? What do you mean, disappeared? Well, when did he check in last? Day before yesterday. No trace. That's not good, Jack. Well, I can't really explain it. I think maybe I'd better hop down to Valdez and see if I can help you find him. Yes. Yes, it could be very serious.
3: Disappeared? George just vanished?
4: That's what Jack Brown said.
3: I was afraid of that. You're going down there?
4: Just as soon as I can, Doc.
3: I'd like to come along. After all, he's my patient.
4: Well, you want to go tonight? It's not far.
3: Can you give me till morning, George? I've got two cases at the hospital that bear watching.
4: 6 a.m.?
3: You called it. Hello.
5: Is Chief Teller there?
3: Hold on. It's for you, George.
4: Chief Teller here. Who is this?
5: George Williams. I understand you were looking for me.
4: Well, not only me, but Captain Brown and Valdez. What happened, Georgie?
5: I'm okay.
4: It's Georgie. He's okay.
5: We had a little action here, that's all.
4: You sure you're all right?
5: Yeah, I'm fine. The captain said you wanted me back in Anchorage, so I'll be there as soon as I can, tell you all about it when I get there.
4: Georgie, can I speak a moment to Captain Brown?
5: Hold on. He just stepped out. We cleaned up a gang who was stealing from the Alyeska warehouse. Millions. He's gone downstairs to book him.
4: You played cop or detective, Georgie?
5: A little of both, I guess. Tell you when I see him.
1: Kenny's guys had stolen $2 million worth of trucks, earth movers, anything that wasn't nailed down. Shipped the stuff across the border into Canada for resale.
4: I'll be darned. What kind of security has the pipeline company got?
1: Boy, you try security over 800 miles of tundra and forests and just plain permafrost. Anyway, I was assigned to watch their Valdez warehouse.
4: They'd take stuff from right out of the warehouse?
1: So I got me a job as the warehouse night watchman. When the gang tried to pay me off, I knew I was in the right place.
4: Where did you disappear to?
1: Well, I was on a Hercules cargo plane that used to ferry pipeline equipment up into the Brooks Range.
4: You were on a plane?
1: And three of the gang were flying it to Canada. I persuaded them to turn around. Then when we got back, I turned them in.
4: Persuaded?
1: In a manner of speaking. I had to use a little force.
4: And you feel all right?
1: Well, Chief, I was going to ask you. Can I have a few days off? I'd like to go see Dr. Bertram. Something came up and I would just like to talk to him about it.
4: What is it?
1: Well, I'm not really sure.
4: You remember something of your past?
1: I think so.
4: Well, of course you're going to have time off, Georgie.
1: I suppose nothing's turned up in the last 16 months, nothing new?
4: No, I personally checked and double-checked every missing persons bureau in the States.
1: And Washington?
4: And Washington. They have absolutely no record of anyone answering to your description having been reported missing.
1: You know what, Chief? Whoever I was related to must have given me up for dead.

0: blank. No past, no recollections. I'm like a walking dead man, not a real individual. Even my name is made up. Half yours, half Chief Pellet. Well, that weighs on you. You can't give undivided attention to your life. You can't even plan your future because all the time you're saying to yourself, who am I? Did I have a family, brothers, sisters? Was I single, married? Do I have children? Where do I belong?
1: My advice to you is live from day to day. Do your best. Work your hardest. Enjoy your hours. And if something turns up, then we'll look into it and see if it could be part of your past.
0: Doc, something has turned up.
1: It has?
0: This magazine.
1: Scientific Facts. Explain, George.
0: Well, I've been working undercover, being a warehouse night watchman, in this case in Valdez. I've been up all night for two nights. I was very tired. On my way back to report to the station house early one morning, I stopped at a newsstand and bought this magazine.
1: Well, I understand. Automatic.
0: Yeah, that's right. Without thinking, I bought this magazine. Anyway, I went back to the motel I was staying at for some shut-eye and I pulled down the shades. And when I woke up, I don't know what time it was, I sort of lay there. I switched on the light and I started to read it.
1: Yeah?
0: Don't you see? I read it. And what I read made complete sense to me. Articles on scientific research, one in particular, a long article on bone structure and its friability with increasing age. Now, where did I get all that knowledge, Doc? The background to understand it. And I was half awake.
1: You're thinking you were a man of science, perhaps, in your previous existence.
0: Well, huh? Is there any other explanation? That's why I came here to tell you, Dr. Bertram. Now, you're a doctor. Could I have been a doctor?
1: Possibly. The mystery is, however, what drew the curtain over your mind? Now, I'd like to tell Chief Teller what you told me, man.
0: Oh, sure.
1: Nice to have you back in Anchorage. And between you and me, that beard you started makes you look very distinguished indeed.
0: That's surprising what a good disguise it is. Having a beard these days makes you look far less conspicuous than not having one. Which is an asset for a policeman or a detective.
2: Another year went by and George Williams became one of our best investigators. Most intuitive, most thorough. There didn't seem to be any length to which he wouldn't go to pursue a criminal. As for his lifetime before his mysterious arrival that Christmas day at my house, that part of his past appeared too deeply embedded ever to reappear.
0: Chief, Chief Teller, listen to this, just coming in on a teletype. Have you expert Talonis for brief inquiry into discovery of human skeleton near Salisbury Sound? Signed, Juno Police.
2: Have we an expert on skeletons? In words of one syllable, I'd say no.
0: Chief, where is Juno?
2: Oh, it's about 500-600 miles down the coast. Well, surely you know where Juno is.
0: Yes. Of course I do. I was startled by the name.
2: You know someone who lives there, Georgie?
0: I'm not sure. Juno. Sort of rings a familiar bell. Oh, well.
2: Would you like the assignment?
0: Oh, no. No, I'm no expert on skeletons.
2: Oh, Willie Bertram says you are.
0: Well, he's exaggerating. I do read a lot, particularly anatomical articles, books. I just seem to take to it.
2: Well, it's all settled then. I'll wire them to expect you.
0: Chief, you're doing this for me, aren't you?
2: Only partly. If we can help another city's police department, why not? All Alaskan law enforcers ought to work together.
0: It's more than why not, isn't it?
2: You know, Georgie, I only loaned you my first name. Maybe someday I'd like to have it back. Maybe someday soon. I'd like for you to remember your own name.
0: I wonder if I'll find it in Juno.
3: A king, about whom the great Shakespeare has written, once cried aloud as follows. Oh, that I were as great as is my grief, or lesser than my name, or that I could forget what I have been, or not remember what I must be now. That is what faces George Wilson. Whether the mystery of his past deepens or is solved, we shall discover when I return shortly with Act 3.

0: When one has lost one's past, every day can be a hurdle, every hour an obstacle. One grasps at straws hardly sufficient to bear one's weight. George Williams is apprehensive about going to the city of Juno. Shall he find out something there about himself? The irony of ironies is that his job is to unearth someone else's secret, not his own.
1: This is the place, Mr. Williams. Right down there. That deserted cottage on the beach.
2: Beautiful spot. So peaceful.
1: It was. In fact, before the tidal wave a few years ago, it was one of the favorite summer spots around here. Now you couldn't sell a house or rent yours here for love nor money. Nowhere along the coast. People are afraid it could happen again.
2: A tidal wave?
1: Well, you must have read about it. Folks started calling Juno the unlucky city. Not long before the big wave, that man hijacked the plane out of Juno and parachuted with $1 million. And we did find him.
2: Hijacked plane?
1: Yeah, here we are. I'll show you where we found the skeleton. Around the back in the well.
2: Why don't we cut through here between the cottage and the garage? It's quicker this way to the well.
1: See? Where's the bucket? Oh, we took that off when we hauled up the remains.
2: Where are they?
1: Cut it out pretty much in one piece and put it in the front room. Come inside and I'll show you.
2: Which front room? There are two.
1: The one with the three windows. Say, have you been here before?
2: No, not so far as I know.
1: Well, here we are. It's in this police property box.
2: There was nothing else at the bottom of the well but this, huh?
1: I wouldn't say that. Quite a bit of dried seaweed and sand. But that could have washed in when the big wave hit. In fact, it's a miracle this cottage is still standing. It was under 10 feet of water. The entire coastline was.
2: Actually, Inspector, I can do a more complete analysis on the remains if you have them brought to your lab.
1: I was thinking that, too. Is there anything else on the premises you'd like to see?
2: Well, I'll just have a look above, upstairs, in the two tiny bedrooms. Now, careful of that board. It's loose. You all right? Here, let me help you.
1: Oh, I must say, they give you great training in Anchorage. I didn't spot that loose board at all.
2: Then up to the attic?
1: I don't think there is one.
2: Above the pull upstairs in the hall, but I doubt it. Nobody ever uses it. Inspector, before we go back, I'd like to take a turn around outside, if you don't mind.
1: No, not at all. That's what you're here for, Mr. Williams. I'll go up to the patrol car and call in for a wagon to fetch the remains. I'll wait for you there. Hello, Central 3. Inspector Barrett here.
3: Central 3 here.
1: Jim, will you send a wagon around to Salisbury Sound?
3: Will do, Inspector.
1: Oh, and Jim, do you know anything about this Detective Williams they sent over from Anchorage?
3: Know anything? What do you mean?
1: Well, between us, there's something peculiar about that man. Right now, he's standing outside the cottage, looking off into the gulf. He's been standing there, staring for at least 5 minutes.
3: So? Some people like seawater.
1: Well, never mind. He's coming up the path now. I think I'll call Anchorage when we get back. I'll see you. Over.
3: Over and out.
2: Good morning, Inspector Barrett. The examination's completed. I'd say these are the bones of a female, age about 35, 5'7".
1: Yes?
2: That's all.
1: That's all?
2: Well, I'm afraid these bones were discovered too late to learn much more from them. No teeth, which makes that identification impossible. No bones broken or fractured. Nothing. There's no doubt the skeleton has been subjected to a great deal of water. Do you have any record of who might have occupied the cottage just before the tidal wave?
1: I was just about to call the woman who owns it. She used to rent it out and then hire herself out as housekeeper and maid, come in and clean the place. Constance Roberts.
2: I ought to talk to her.
1: I'll arrange it. Wait a minute. Did you say Connie?
2: Did I?
1: Mr. Williams, this is Mrs. Constance Roberts.
2: How do you do?
1: Detective Williams is assisting us in identifying the...
4: Yes, I know. What you found in my well, you don't have to say it.
2: Now, Mrs. Roberts, What was the last time your cottage was occupied?
4: By me? Oh, not in 15 years. I rented it out for summers.
2: Only for summers?
4: Well, the last couple wanted to stay on a whole year, so I agreed.
2: The last couple?
4: The last couple before the big wave. I never did like him.
2: Why not?
4: Well, I just didn't, that's all. Some people will take two, some don't. The sixth sense I have. Well, I turned out right about them.
1: Would you care to tell us about this couple, Mrs. Roberts?
4: Oh, there's nothing much to tell. They kept to themselves. Never let me in once to come and clean. Said she preferred to do it all herself. In the end, they skipped out without paying the last month's rent. Oh, your typical city folk.
2: Well, you must have had 2 months' rent deposit.
4: Well, matter of fact, yes, I did. I'd forgotten all about that. How did you know?
2: So, in fact, you weren't out of pocket.
1: What were their names?
4: Oh, I've been trying to remember ever since that thing was found in my well. Would you believe it? I can't.
1: I'd like you to give me as detailed a description as you can of the two of them.
2: Yes, I was just going to ask the same thing. What did he look like?
4: Well, sir, I'd say he was about your height and build.
1: Mine or his?
4: No, this gentleman.
1: Detective Williams, huh? 5'10".
4: And if you'll pardon my saying so, if you didn't have a beard, Mr. Williams, I'd say the professor looked very much like you.
2: Report to Chief Keller, Anchorage Police, from George Williams. I'm aware this should be a report on my investigation of the Juno skeleton case. But I'm afraid it has to be more than that. It's not easy for me to write this, but the evidence is clear and irrefutable. There is no doubt in my mind that the skeleton must have been that of my wife. The cottage and the surroundings became increasingly familiar to me as I viewed them. And I was practically identified by the lady owner during an interview. Why I murdered my wife and how I found myself at your doorstep here in Anchorage on Christmas Day 3 years ago are a complete mystery to me. Nevertheless, I hereby hand in to you my resignation and ask only that the law take its course. Sincerely, George Williams.
5: Georgie, you got that report on the Juno case?
2: Yes, sir. Here it is.
5: Thanks. I'll look at it later.
2: I wish you'd look at it now, sir.
5: Well, I've got something more important than that to tell you. Have a seat.
2: I know what you're going to say, sir.
5: Oh, I doubt that very much.
2: All I can say at this point, sir, is I'm very, very sorry.
5: I don't know what you're talking about.
2: Well, if you'd look at the report now, sir, it would clarify it.
5: Just a moment, Georgie. First things first. Has Dr. Bertram arrived yet, Sergeant? Good. Send him right in. Yes, alone. I want to see him first. Come in, Willie.
6: Hello, William. You told him yet, George?
5: No. I thought perhaps it's such a delicate matter, I'd let you handle it.
6: William, suppose I tell you we know who you really are.
2: I see. You both know.
6: Well, you don't seem exactly pleased.
2: How could I be?
5: The inspector in Juno got in touch with me the day you started your investigation there. He was concerned because you seemed to know a great deal about a cottage.
2: Where they found the skeleton. It all came back to me as I went from room to room. I knew I had been there before, but not my name. I stood looking at the gulf, hoping my name would come, but it didn't.
5: Yeah, ask Mrs. Warren to step in, if you will, please.
7: Oh, don't get up, Kevin, and see.
5: Yeah, well, come right in, ma'am. Come in.
7: Hello, Robert.
2: Who are you?
7: Don't you know me, Robert?
6: Is your wife, Robert.
2: I see.
5: You are Robert Warren, George.
7: Don't you remember anything, Robert?
2: Do you mind if I sit down?
6: Well, it's quite true, my boy. This is Amy Warren, your wife.
7: Let me sit down beside you, Robert. darling. Give me your hand.
5: When I got a call from Juno, Georgie, Robert, and you were identified as Robert Warren, a lecturing professor, I checked every university within 50 miles. And sure enough, the day that plane was hijacked, you had a speaking engagement right here in Anchorage.
7: Robert, do you remember you were going away for a week? And I went up to Shepherd Peak to visit Mother and Dad while you'd be away. Do you remember that?
6: We may be throwing too many memories at him for him to absorb them all.
2: No. Go on, please. And don't let go of my hand, either.
7: I won't, darling. You had said you'd take that flight, the one that was hijacked. But when the plane got back, you weren't on it. And the next day was that awful earthquake and tidal wave. When I finally got back to our cottage, there was nobody there. I called the university. You'd never arrived. We all thought, Mother, Dad, and I, that you'd been drowned like so many others. Swept away.
2: Why can't I remember? Why?
6: Now, don't ask too much of yourself.
2: Too much? Don't you understand, any of you, George? Williams, detective, is a lot more real to me than this Robert Warren, professor, who you tell me I am.
5: Well, sure not, Williams.
2: I want to remain George Williams. Now, don't take that away from me before the other fellow becomes real.
7: Oh, but I tried so hard not. They said, come, don't give away to your feelings. Now that I found you alive, what can I do to bring you back?
2: I'm sorry. I really am. I wish I knew who you were when we got married. Anything about our life together, but there's a stone wall there.
6: George, I really think we'd better stop this right now.
2: I was supposed to be on a plane that was hijacked. I'm not on the plane. I start a new life. I go to Juno to investigate a skeleton. It wasn't my wife's. Who was it?
7: Well, don't you remember, Robert? It's the one you used for your lecture, your study. Darling, don't you remember Susie Skeleton? We used to joke about her all the time. Why, we used her for a hatback when she wasn't working.
2: Susie Skeleton. Good Lord, it's coming back. I go to the airport. Yes, the 6 o'clock flight, number 207. And I got there early. I wandered around the hangars plenty of time. I got lost. Which way? Back to the North Alaska Gate. A long time later, I came to. It's dark. My head hurts. Blood on me. I've been mugged, robbed. Everything gone. Coat, bag, money, everything. I've got to get to Anchorage. No money. Hitchhike. Guy in the car picks me up. A guy in a milk truck. A guy in an oil tanker. Another car. A panel truck. Stay on Route 7, then 4, then back to 1. Gotta go all the way around the Wrangell Mountains to get to Anchorage. It's snowy. Hungry. Out in back of that diner at Glen Allen in a blizzard, eating scraps of bread out of garbage cans. Open truck pulling out. Run, jump in the back. Hide under crates. It's freezing cold. Ah! I've fallen off the back of the truck. My leg is busted under me. I see a light, a house. The snow is coming down real thick. Help me. Help. Help me.
5: And I heard you crying for help outside my door. Doc Bertram and I found you lying in the snow.
7: Oh, my poor Robert.
2: Don't cry, Amy. It's all right. I remember it all now, all of you. And I owe you all so very much.
5: Well, I know you do, Georgie. And I mean to collect right now.
6: George Keller, what are you talking about?
5: Willie, I told this man that someday I'd want my name back. The one I loaned him. The one you loaned him. And today's the day, Robert. Give Doc Bertram back the Williams. Give me back the George. And we're even.
2: George Williams. It's a deal.
0: And so George Williams found himself. It's not often that a man believes he has killed someone, only to discover that it was but pieces of his past that had died. What do you suppose lies in his future? We'll see when I return shortly. Strange, the way life has of showing you the bend in the road and the straight path. Our man, who had lost his memory, decided to remain part Robert Warren and part George Williams. And he set out to combine his interest and knowledge of anatomy with his love of detective work. And so, he became an anthropologist, which Robert Warren is to this very day. Our cast included Larry Haynes, Robert Dryden, Joan Shea, and Court Benson. The entire production was under the direction of Hyman Brown.
8: 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Until next time, pleasant

0: It started with one guy bringing his radios to a summer camp for kids.
1: Me, the engineer here. I'm that guy. I work at KTQA, but I'm also a camp counselor, if you can believe that.
0: Now, Camp Quest Northwest's Radio Club will participate in Field Day this Saturday, June 28th to Sunday, June 29th, with its brand new call sign, WN7QC.
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1: 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You know, so like, you know, that and battery banks and generators sometimes and slingshots. You'd be surprised. A lot of cool stuff.
0: The exercise simulates what might happen during a natural disaster or other emergency. 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
1: We also have an August session at Camp Kirby in Bow, Washington. 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
4: From Feature Story News in Washington, I'm James Goodison. Downing Street says RAF Fairford in Western England is secure, but has declined to comment on the withdrawal of all 12 American B-1 bombers from the base, saying it would not discuss foreign nations' military operations. The Pentagon confirmed on Sunday that the bombers have been redeployed to the United States following what officials described as a new threat linked to Iran, a move that came after British counter-terrorism police arrested six men in connection with a suspected plot against the airbase. British Prime Minister Andy Burnham says there are strong indications Iran played a part, though Tehran has denied any involvement. Stuart Smith in London says the withdrawal of the bombers will make it harder, but not impossible, for the US to continue operations against Iran from the air.
5: The UK would only let the United States use these bombers, allow them to launch those missions if they are so-called defensive missions, which Donald Trump was very annoyed about initially when the UK seemed to dither about whether these bombers could be launched from the UK or not. So it means they would